0: which is so significant. And so we just definitely need to be praying for our friends in the Philippines, and that God would use them and the resources there to minister and bring the gospel in areas that may have been very difficult. Indonesia has more of a Muslim population than, you know, even all the nations in Arabia, you know, in Arab nations. So it's pretty significant. Maybe God will use this for his glory.
1: That's right. If you're interested in this, is Bridge Bible Talk. We're a live call-in program where we answer your Bible questions. Call us now, 888-712-7434. That's the number to call in with your Bible questions, 888-712-7434. We're going to start off with an email question, Pastor Lloyd, Lisa. And that's John chapter 10, verses 28 and 29, when I'll read this for our listeners. And I give them eternal life, and they shall never perish. Neither shall anyone snatch them out of my hand. My Father who has given them to me is greater than all, and no one is able to snatch them out of my Father's hand. And the question is, so why do people fall away or backslide?
0: Well, falling away and backsliding is hopefully just that. It's backsliding, which means you front slid to begin with, which means you're kind of slipping. You're not really thinking of where you are. You're back in nowhere land. And, you know, you kind of know it. A person who's backslidden, there's no joy there. If there's joy, I wonder if they front slid to begin with. You know, so if someone is backslidden truly, it's a miserable place to be. You know, you're arguing with God, you're struggling with God, you can't trust him, you feel like, why am I even doing this? The word of God isn't important to you right now, but the world is killing you, and you're not happy there, you're not happy anywhere, and it's a miserable place. But as far as God taking us and him protecting us, keep in mind, the enemy is very subtle. Balaam, the false prophet, was forbidden by God to curse Israel. Couldn't. He tried. You know, three times he tried. And finally, in the end, the fourth time, he gives them a wonderful blessing. And the king of Moab who hired him said, hey, I'm not going to give you any honorarium for that. So Balaam, wanting that money, thought of a way to get his money. And so he said to the king, look, you can't fight against God's people. You can't touch them. But you can get them to do something that will bring God's discipline upon them. And so he got all the beautiful Moabite women out there and flirted with the men, brought them in, showed them how to worship their gods. And the anger of the Lord came against those men that sinned, and it cost many, many lives. And it was a very strategic thing. Well, the enemy does the same thing. He pulls at us. Now, the Lord is not going to force us to follow him. By protecting us, he gives us all that is needed. And I think one of the most important things, I'm going to be talking about David this Sunday, who was tempted with Bathsheba. And what if, you know, I had to know, you got to know that he was aware of this woman not far from his palace, who had a habit of bathing at a certain time of day on her roof. And she probably was flirting, who knows. At the end of the day, did he ever bring God into that? Did he ever say, God, I really want to go be with that naked woman, but I know it's wrong. I need your help. And so often we don't just put it that plainly to God. Lord, I really want to do this wrong thing right now. My flesh is tempted. Help me. And the Lord will be there to help. But oftentimes we think we've got to run that, you know, get that strength alone, and we try our best to fight it. And we don't have any strength to fight sometimes. We need his help.
1: All right, Lisa, thank you again for your email. 888-712-7434. That's 888-712-7434. We have a lot of emails that we'll go through throughout this program, but we're going to go to the phones. Robert in New York. Hey, Robert, thanks for holding. What's your question?
2: Hey, thank you for taking my call. In 1 Samuel, the 15th chapter, God told Samuel to tell Saul to utterly destroy the Amalekites. My question is, in the book of Exodus, when the children of Israel came out with a mixed multitude from Egypt, the Amalekites attacked the rear end of those people, and they never repented. Why did God wait 400 years from that time to this time to destroy the Amalekites?
1: All right, Pastor Lloyd, what do you think?
0: Well, that's, if anything, why did God give the people of Canaan 400 years to repent when Abraham was in the land? Then he went to Egypt, Joseph went to eat, you know, Joseph, then a brother, the sons of Jacob went to Egypt, and for 400 years there, then in, you know, slavery there in Egypt after Joseph died. He tells us why he waited so long to give them the promised land. He says the iniquity of the Amorite was not yet complete. so certainly the Amalekites who attacked them all the way, you know, they were constantly after them, and God was telling Saul, okay, now it's judgment day. It just shows you how patient God is. I mean, why does God let some of the nations today that have oppressed their people with such horrific things in North Korea and China and Iran and even in our own nation, why does he let these really bad actors have so much power and control? God is incredibly patient. You know, he's not quick to judge, but when he does judge, it's pretty thorough. And that's the lesson.
1: And Robert, you can look at Exodus 34:6 is what Pastor Lloyd is referring to, where God revealed himself to Moses and he says, the Lord is merciful, gracious, long-suffering.
2: Okay, thank you very much. I'll check that out.
1: All right. Thanks again for your question. 888-712-7434. We're going to stay in New York, talk to Tyrone. Hi, Tyrone.
3: Hi.
1: Hi, what's your question?
3: Yeah, the question was, I was looking at Genesis, where the serpent, this Satan was described as a serpent. And then in Exodus, the book of Exodus, when the children of Israel was in rebellion, and God would ask Moses to make a brass serpent. What's the parallel there? Why would it mean the symbol of the serpent?
1: All right,
3: and
1: so.
3: Satan is
1: so within. Okay, Pastor Lloyd.
0: I didn't get that second part of the...
1: The contrast between the serpent in the garden versus the serpent that God allowed Moses or commanded him to put on that bronze.
0: Why? That's a great question. I mean, the serpent is obviously not a good symbol. And so why was Moses commanded to create a bronze serpent? Well, it's an interesting thing because when he says, you know, erect a serpent on a pole, we have this idea of the medical symbol of the serpent around this pole that looks like a cross, and we think, oh, wow, that's pretty cool, you know. But we think of Jesus on the cross, but not a serpent on the cross. Here's the whole point of it. When Moses is putting a serpent on a pole, he's actually putting it impaled on a pole. And it's a sign of judgment to the serpent. And bronze is a picture of judgment. You know, the feet of the Lord are like burnished bronze, and he's going to trample his enemies. So to have the evil represented with the serpent and the bronze represented with judgment, this is what's happened. You know, the Lord would protect the people from the serpents by the very nature of that evil being judged. And of course, it's a picture. Jesus said, as Moses lifted up that serpent on a pole, so the Son of Man will be lifted up, where he actually became sin for us. And the wrath of God was poured out on Jesus on our behalf. That's pretty powerful.
1: Mm-hmm. Does that help, Tyrone?
3: Yeah, I understand. I will take that. I guess I got to digest that and try to fund it some more.
1: Sure.
3: Okay.
0: But, that's okay. Go for it. Yeah, check that out. Good.
1: All right. 888-712-7434. Before we'll go back to another call, let's look at another email question here. Donna emailed us, are the Old Testament saints included in the rapture, or will they be raised at some other time?
0: You know, most people who believe that the rapture is pre-tribulational, and then, you know, the Lord is going to come back with us to this world as he finishes the tribulation, and then that sets up his kingdom with us. Most people believe that the Old Testament saints are not included in the rapture because it is a picture of the dead in Christ rising first, and then believers caught up with them. So it's generally believed that the Old Testament saints will be joining us at the end of that tribulation period when the Lord sets up his kingdom. So we all have different roles, and the role of the church, of course, the bride of Christ, but yet, you know, Israel and, you know, we're one in Christ, you know, that there's no Jew nor Greek. So the Old Testament saints will be fully acquainted with who Jesus is and what he did for them, of course. But there's no real clarity on when exactly. So many people just believe that it fits at the time when the church comes back triumphantly with Christ and the Old Testament believers are resurrected, and then the Lord establishes the new kingdom.
1: All right. Good question. Don't forget, you can always submit your questions via email, answers@bbtlive.org, answers@bbtlive.org. But we're live. Call us, 888-712-7434. Back to the phones, Jamal, New York. Jamal, how are you, friend?
4: Hey, Pastor Robert. Hey, Pastor Lloyd. God bless you, brother.
1: Thank you.
0: God bless you.
4: Praise God. All right, I'll jump right into it. My question is, why is Satan still trying to exterminate the Jews when God's purpose for the Messiah, for Jesus to come through them, has already been accomplished? Is it that there's still some future prophecy that needs to be accomplished that he's trying to stop, like the 144,000 Jews during the Great Tribulation doing God's purpose then? Like, I don't get it. Like, why is he still trying to use people to try to kill off the Jews?
1: All right. What do you think, Pastor Lloyd?
0: Well, I mean, that might not be a bad reason from the standpoint of, you know, what the Jewish people are going to do when they, you know, first he's going to trick them and deceive them with the Antichrist. And then when he kind of presents himself, the Antichrist, is a false god in the temple, they will have a huge revival, according to Zechariah chapter 12 and 14. And you have this amazing thing. Now, Revelation 12, to me, is a great picture because it's the sign of the woman clothed with sun, the moon, her feet, garland of 12 stars, and being with child, she cries out in labor to give birth. And another sign, a great fiery red dragon having 7 heads and 10 horns and 7 diadems on his heads. His tail drew a third of the stars in heaven and threw them to the earth, kind of a picture of Satan and the fallen angels. And he seeks to devour the woman who's ready to give birth. So he did everything he could to prevent the Messiah from coming and even kill the Messiah when Jesus came, you know, by Herod. And then, you know, Herod was going to wipe them all out, and demonically inspired, no doubt. And then Herod is gone. Then, of course, they eventually do kill the Messiah, but that's all a part of God's plan. And now Satan lost. And now he's extracting he knows he has a little time, so he is vengeful, and he wants to bring as many people to hell with him as he can, essentially. He knows his time is short. So anything he can do to distort the image of God, that God made us in his image, is something that seems to be a point of conflict for Satan. That Satan is a ministry, was made a ministering spirit as an angel, but we were made for relationship. And there seems to be that very reason why he tempted Eve in the garden to, you know, he had evil conceived in his mind, the iniquity of his beginning in Isaiah 14 and Ezekiel 28, two passages that are very helpful to understand. So all of this is, you know, his eternal hatred. And even at the end of the millennial kingdom, he's going to be let loose for a short time because he has a purpose. And the purpose is, are we going to follow God or not? Sin is so bad that we have to acknowledge that so that we flee to the Savior. We can't just walk to Jesus. We got to run. Lord, help us. But we believe what you did. We need your rescue. And Satan is relentless. And there's nothing like the threat of Satan messing with you that keeps you reading your Bible and seeking the Lord. So in a way, he serves his purpose, if that makes sense.
4: Amen. It makes perfect sense. And you kind of answered my second question also. So you could disregard the second question. You answered it. It's just basically he has a short time. And he just misery loves company. That's it. And we just got to keep on fighting with Christ. I mean, you know, keep standing in the Lord. That's it.
0: That's right. Listen, when I was on my way to hell, I wanted to bring as many people with me as I could. Come on, we're going to party in hell. And now when I'm on my way to heaven, I want to bring as many people with me as I can. So may the Lord use that.
1: Amen. All right, Jamal, thank you.
4: Thank you, brothers. Thanks so much.
1: You're welcome. God bless you, too. Right. Thanks for the call. This is Bridge Bible Talk. Robert Baltadano, Pastor Lloyd Pulley. We're here to answer your Bible questions at 888-712-7434, 888-712-7434. Back to email questions. Pastor Lloyd Terry, a question on 1 Corinthians 2:14. But the natural man does not receive the things of the Spirit of God, for they are foolishness to him, nor can he know them because they are spiritually discerned. And the question is, do we, as spiritual in God, judge? Or does 1 Corinthians 2:14 mean discernment to correct the natural person? God is the only one who judges, right?
0: Yeah, there's a couple of judgments. We're called to make a good or righteous judgment in the sense of discerning good and evil, and the very gift of discerning of spirits, discerning, judging what is right, what is wrong, what is of the Lord, what isn't. And someone who doesn't know the Lord is not able to judge whether or not that's from the Lord or not. It's like he doesn't have the criteria. But someone who's been born again now has the mind of Christ and you can make a wiser judgment call. Now, judgment call, not in the sense of final judgment. We can't confuse those two things. The word krino is used for both. You know, it's the idea of final judgment, like, you know, sentencing and jury and, you know, your final, you know, sentence. And then, of course, just discerning, well, what is right? What's really going on here? I'm not really sure. I need to make a judgment call, just like an umpire has to make a judgment call. So that's kind of the idea. The difference is, you know, the natural man doesn't have any spiritual criteria. The things of God, the Bible, it's just all crazy to him. But a spiritual person has the discernment and realization of God revealing himself and his mind and his truth and what is right and wrong. That's why right now our culture, this whole idea, your truth, my truth, whoever's truth, it doesn't matter, you can make your own truth, it's brought such confusion in people. And there's no real foundation. There's no right or wrong, which is why you see people looting and people doing whatever they want. And they're making up for being oppressed in the past. And this is their whole mentality. So there is a right, there is a wrong, there is a God. The spiritual person is going to be more aware of that.
1: All right. Thanks, Terry, for the email question. Another question, R. Novello. The question is, I was an alcoholic for 2 years, and after praying for God to take it away last year, I haven't had the urge, but now I still have urges to smoke marijuana. I'm really struggling with it. Should I be concerned about that?
0: Well, again, I think it's another one of those very honest, you know, things before God. God's not waiting for you to get enough strength to fight this off so that you can please him and then he can reward you. This is how we fall into this religious trap. Like, God's waiting for me to, like, finally make up my mind. Here's what it really should be like. We flee to Christ for help. You know, when I was struggling with alcohol and then I became a Christian and I still struggled with it, until the Lord kind of really, you know, one night it kind of, he gave me such a heart to never want it again. And how that happened was because I was talking to a girl at a party, and apparently I had one too many beers and I didn't know what I was doing. And then I tried to take advantage of her, and then I felt so embarrassed when I came to my senses. I walked her back to her dorm and I'm like so embarrassed, I'm apologizing, but I'm saying it's not me. And, you know, 2 weeks later, ran into this girl in college, and as we joined our Bible groups, she was in a part of another Bible group. I was so embarrassed, I couldn't even look her in the eye. But the Holy Spirit was there to say, look, I got you in this. You know what? You don't need that anymore. And that kind of got me away from that. Now, I still struggled with smoking weed as well. And another incident where I gave in and had such a bad trip that God used it to break me from it. The point is that when I was tempted, and many, many, many times after for those things, they'd still come to my mind, I would immediately just say, Lord, I really want a drink, or I really want this. I'd really like to try that. I think I can do it, but I know it's wrong, so help me. And just be honest with him. Lord, I really want to smoke a joint right now. Help me. I want to honor you. I want to please you. And I want to be of right mind. And Lord, fill me with your spirit. And I think that's really important.
1: All right. 888-712-7434. That's 888-712-7434. We're going to go to the phones. Veronica in Maui, Hawaii.
5: I have a question. Why did the Bible say to be careful that your flight will not be in winter or Sabbath day?
1: All right, Pastor Lloyd.
0: Yeah, that's in Matthew 24, and that's a very, very good point. He's speaking about all these cataclysmic things that are going to be happening in this time of tribulation, such as never has been before, nor ever will be again. And I think when you look closely at it, he describes it in a way that is very important. Like he says in verse 19, woe to those who are pregnant and those who are nursing babies. Pray your flight will not be in the winter on the Sabbath. What does this mean? Well, it goes along with the idea of the abomination of desolation, which is a point in which the Antichrist is going to enter the temple, which will be in Jerusalem, a rebuilt temple for the Jewish people. It will be rebuilt because the Bible says it will be. Doesn't mean that God wants it to be, but he says it's going to be. And the Antichrist is going to use it to proclaim himself as God. Israel will realize that they've been tricked, And during this time, you're going to go from this relative time of peace, the first half of the tribulation, to a very crazy time at the last half, where all hell breaks loose. And it's going to happen at that abomination of desolation in the middle of that seven-year period, the 70th week of Daniel. And when that happens, this is pertaining to the Jewish people who are on the earth during this time of Jacob's trouble. I believe the church, it's a good picture, the church is not even there because we will have been raptured. We will be in the wedding supper of the Lamb, and then we will come back with the Lord at the end of the tribulation, and establish, and God will establish his kingdom with those who survived the tribulation and believed, many who will be reached by those 144,000 Jewish people and evangelists. But this warning would not pertain to us. We wouldn't worry about, you know, winter time and the Sabbath day. We wouldn't worry about that. That would not be a concern for us. That would be a concern for Israel.
1: Now, it's interesting that Jesus talks about harsh weather conditions, but he says the Sabbath, which was a strictly a day of observance, right? Limited
0: exactly.
1: Travel.
0: Yeah, it was something on the Sabbath day. They could not walk more than 3/4 of a mile in order to honor the law. So he's basically telling these Jewish people are going to be reading this. Matthew is largely to Jewish people. When you look at Luke's account, he's talking in an account that mimics this on a smaller scale with Rome in its destruction of Jerusalem. But that's also another warning for when you see this, you know, get out of town when the armies are surrounding Jerusalem. This is going to be the ultimate fulfillment of that in that tribulation period.
1: Mm-hmm. All right. John, email question is, why couldn't Israel stay in the promised land but leave the people who were there already? Just leave them alone.
0: Well, partially, you know, God was doing two things. He was giving land to his people, and he was judging a people there, all the different Canaanite groups that had gone so far in demonic worship that they're sacrificing babies to Molech. There's human sacrifice. There's horrific things going on. And this, because the land of Israel is like a crossroads of civilization between Egypt, Europe, and Africa. It's right there in the middle. It's like the crossroads of all the world. And now the worst people in the world are there importing all of their junk everywhere throughout the world. So the Lord said, judgment day. But because he's so amazingly patient, he gave them 400 years. Abraham came and represented the true God, and they looked at him like, you're amazing, and they were impressed, but they weren't ready to turn from their false gods. And then God pulled his people into Egypt for that season during the famine, and then brought them out after, you know, to bring them into the promised land to judge the Canaanites as he promised they would receive that judgment. And God was going to use his people to do that.
1: Mm, all right. And for those of the, I guess, listeners that don't understand the promised land, what is this about a promised land? What was the whole point of it?
0: Yeah, I mean, the promised land was something that Abraham was promised when he left Ur of the Chaldees. I'm gonna get up and go to a land I'll show you. And he comes into the land of what was then Canaan, because it was ruled by the Canaanites. And he begins to pitch a tent there and set up his base. And he was very rich and very powerful. And you know, began to prosper greatly, treated fairly with the people in the land. He was a good example. But then when famine came, you know, they found themselves, you know, in need of going down to Egypt. And Abraham, of course, he went down to Egypt and came back, but it was eventually during the time of Jacob's sons, where Joseph was sold as a slave, but then the famine came and God raised up Joseph, etc., to bring them eventually out of the promised land out of Egypt back into the promised land. It was originally promised to Abraham, which is why it's called the promised land.
1: All right. Thanks, Pastor Lloyd. We're about 3 minutes before our break here. This is Bridge Bible Talk. Robert Baltadano, Pastor Lloyd Pulley, 888-712-7434. We're just going to answer a quick question here on email. Danny, what do you recommend for a believer that is suffering from sleep paralysis and spiritual attacks?
0: They seem to go hand in hand, don't they? Mm-hmm. I had that when I was coming out of what I would call some cultic kind of teachings and became a Christian. And I had a lot of weird things going on in my room, including sleep paralysis. And I found that it was so freaky, I couldn't move or speak. I sense a presence in the room, a feeling of dread, this pressure on my chest, just the classic symptoms. And some people have tried to just explain this away, you know, physiologically. Mm-hmm. And it may be, but I do know that when I really just trusted the Lord and prayed, God gave me victory over it. And then it happened a few more times, and each time I was like, in the name of Jesus, you have no authority here, and it would go away. And then it never happened ever since. You know, so it was just in that short period of time in my life as a young Christian, still being attacked by the enemy, and he realized his game was up, and it never happened again. So I think it is a type of spiritual battle for many, and I think we've got to have more confidence that the Lord is quite able to do what is needful in our life. And don't, when the devil comes knocking at your door, don't answer. Just ask Jesus to answer. And that's kind of what I did. Lord, you take care of that. The Lord rebuke you, Satan.
1: Now, where's the balance between that and also, say, seeing a doctor? I mean, some might look at it differently, right?
0: Well, you know, listen, if it's a matter of real sleep and you're not getting sleep at all, for me, it was just these weird encounters. Mm-hmm. If it's sleeplessness, that could be a physiological thing. Mm-hmm. You should always double check that nonetheless. But no reason why, if you sense the presence of evil and you sense, you know, you're unable to do anything, just calm yourself down. Thank you, Lord. I know you're in charge. I pray that you just give perfect peace here. Mm-hmm. And, you know, in the name of Jesus, Satan, you have no authority. And, you know, if that goes away, then it's not a physiological thing.
1: Yeah.
0: It's a spiritual thing.
1: All right. We're coming up to our break. Do not go away. We're taking a 3-minute break. This is Bridge Bible Talk. We're here to answer your Bible questions. Any question on the Christian faith, call us 888-712-7434. 888-712-7434. For those of you on hold, don't hang up. It'll be a short 3-minute break. 888-712-7434. And for you watching online on Facebook and YouTube, no, you can post your question. We'll answer those as they come in. So 3-minute break. Don't go away. We'll be right back.
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1: Hi, and welcome back here, Bridge Bible Talk. 888-712-7434. That's the number to call in with your Bible questions. 888-712-7434. We're going to go right to the phones. We're going to talk to Deborah in Georgia. Deborah, thanks so much for holding. What's your question?
7: Yes, sir. Bless you for coming back. I was having second question in your faith and your walk with God. When I've been in church for like 30 years, and I've never felt closer than I have this past year, but I've dealt with cancer, stage 4. I've been through a serious accident. I broke my neck, and just a lot of things that causes me not to be able to think straight because of medications, and I'm wondering if that can interfere with my actual walk with God. God sees that accident and the drugs in me when I'm crying or I do something that I don't understand why I'm doing it, and I repent, but I'm praying that you can answer me whether my heart is actually sincere, if Father can tell if it's sincere or drugs may cause that. I don't want to miss heaven.
1: Sure.
0: Yeah, well, I would encourage you that, you know, the Lord is much greater than whatever psychological stuff or mental or strain or even the effects of medication. He's much deeper than that. In fact, there's one thing I always remember, a brother that had a mother that, you know, suffered, she got dementia, and she started to lose her memories, and she was really distraught over this. Lord, am I going to forget you too? And, you know, the Lord kind of encouraged her, like, memories are like leaves on a tree. The lower ones, the ones that are most recent, fall off first, and then eventually the ones that are higher up, they'll fall off last. But he says, my leaves will never fall off. You'll never forget me. And I've seen this with dementia patients, that when they have a foundation spiritually, they cannot remember your name or who you are or what's going on, but you give them a scripture, they come alive. There's something deeper in our walk with God, and I want to encourage you with that. And with all you went through, the Lord has shown you. He's gotten you through it. He sustained you. So don't fear anything that the enemy might throw at you to try to confuse you. You have a precious faith in the Lord that goes much deeper than your mental state.
8: Thank you, Father. I bless you for that.
1: All right.
8: I bless you.
0: Well, keep looking up and keep reading your Bible as much as you can, just to, because that's his mind and his heart revealed to you. And even when you don't fully understand it, you just keep reading. The Lord will give you a spiritual wisdom that transcends all natural wisdom. So God bless you.
1: Thanks again, Deborah from Georgia there. 888-712-7434. Let's go to Christine in Jersey. Hi, Christine.
9: Hello. My question is from number 14, verse 9. The Israelites are approaching the promised land. The spies go in, and most of them say, we can't go in there. But Joshua and Caleb cry out, and they say, don't you realize their protection is gone, but the Lord is with us. And I was wondering what their protection ever was.
1: All right.
0: Well, they were standing on God's promise, and the rest of the spies were looking at the natural problem that seemed impossible. The giants, the peoples, the fortified cities. We can't fight a fortified city. We don't know how to do that. We're just simple people. So they were looking at it in the natural, and Joshua and Caleb were standing on God's promise, just like, you know, Moses did when he crossed the Red Sea. You know, he trusted God, lifted up his staff, and says, see the salvation of the Lord. And the Lord did which no one could ever do. And so by the time they get to the promised land, they send the spies in. And I wonder sometimes about that, but that was the idea of at least to figure out a battle strategy. Unfortunately, 10 of the spies came back with a bad report. That is, yeah, it's beautiful, it's great, it's very prosperous, but we're just like grasshoppers. So they instilled fear in people because they were looking at the natural. And I think that's the key. You know, Joshua and Caleb believed God. In fact, Caleb so much that when they finally came in to the land under Joshua, you know, Caleb's 85 years old, and he says, give me that mountain where the giants are. I want that one. And I love that kind of faith. And that's what the Lord encourages, you know, when we trust him. And we have to do that sometimes against all odds in our own lives. Things that come against us, things that are impossible. I remember one pastor saying something that always encouraged me. God does not make possible things easy. He makes impossible things possible. So I just want to encourage you with that.
9: Thank you so much.
0: You bet.
9: Have a great day.
1: Thank you.
0: You too.
1: 888-712-7434. Martin in South Carolina, listening on Radio by Grace. Hi, Martin.
10: I see you.
1: Hi, you're on the air.
10: Hi, I'd like an explanation for Matthew 16:28, please.
1: Okay. Matthew 16:28. All right. Pastor Lloyd.
0: Yeah, assuredly I say to you, there are some here standing here who shall not taste death till they see the Son of Man coming in his kingdom. Now, many have used that to say that the kingdom had to have started before the apostles died, and that they believe the kingdom started when the Holy Spirit came down. They believe, but you know, when you look at the book of Acts, he talks about the coming kingdom is the signs and all that stuff that'll be that. Don't worry about that right now, but the Holy Spirit will come upon you, and that was the beginning of the church. Now, when he says some here standing death, if you remember, you know, there was an amazing picture of the kingdom that was given very plainly to Peter, James, and John when they were led up on a high mountain by themselves with the Lord, and he was transfigured before them, and they saw him as he was shining in his glory in Revelation. And Moses and Elijah were there, appeared to him, talking, and they were in the very kingdom right then. They transported, if you will. They're ahead with Moses and Elijah there. Jesus is represented the glory of God. So I really believe that they had the very next chapter goes right into the transfiguration from that verse. It goes right into Matthew 17. So I think that's the answer for that. Some here will not taste death till they see the Son of Man coming in his kingdom. They got a chance to see that glory of Jesus in his kingdom for a short moment. But I don't believe that that glory of the kingdom was represented by the Holy Spirit coming down. I think the better term would be what Paul says to the Corinthians. You know, when you believed in Christ and, you know, the Holy Spirit was given as a down payment or an earnest. So we still await the redemption of our bodies, but we still have been born again spiritually. But in the process of time, we are being sanctified. And the Holy Spirit is a taste of heaven. So we have a taste of heaven, but we're not in his kingdom. Not yet.
1: That answer your question, Martin?
10: Yes, thank you very much.
1: All right.
0: You bet.
1: Thank you so much for your call. 888-712-7434. Pastor Lloyd, we have a Facebook question coming in from Wendy. And the question is about yoga. Is there such a thing as Christian yoga? I've seen videos online about using yoga techniques, but applying scripture verses instead of Hindu chants. Is this okay?
0: Well, I know it seems to be a popular thing among Christians that want to have that form of exercise and all of the different, you know, the down dogs and all the positions that are actually pretty decent physically. But what happens is yoga, the very term yoga means union. And what it meant to a yogi would be, I am being unified with the spirits, the Kundalini spirit, the spirit that's going to be wrapping around your spine and all of that stuff. And I think that all the chants, when you think of what you're doing, you're chanting to gods in Hindu. When you use those, you know, the Hindu chants, and you can apply scripture. I would just not call it yoga, you know, bottom line. I mean, there's all kinds of different exercise platforms. And a lot of Christians, you know, will get into some good, you know, high intensity interval training, other different training, stretching, and they can use scriptures and songs and stuff. Why call it yoga? That's what I would say.
1: Mm-hmm.
0: So I would just say there's no need to.
1: It's really nothing that we call Christian yoga that doesn't go together.
0: It's basically like saying satanic, you know, praise. You know, I mean, literally, I don't want to connect praise with anything of this demonic realm, mm-hmm. which if I'm people that are really into this stuff, the spiritual side of yoga, they're joining up with these spiritual powers and they're being empowered by them. And I'd, you know, just like any other art that might connect over into the other side, that should not be any of our business as Christians. We should not be delving in any of those psychic things, mm-hmm. any of the yoga stuff. I think it's a dead end. Now, to those Christians that have their yoga things and they pray praise music and stuff, look, that's between you and God. You know, maybe people are coming in thinking that this is, but they're getting spirituality. Great. I personally wouldn't call it yoga, but I guess it's a term they want to use because it draws people in that are familiar with yoga.
1: Right.
0: Maybe it's evangelistic. So if you're doing it evangelistically, you know, great, but it's not really honest because yoga essentially means union.
1: Mm-hmm. All right. Let's go to Mark in New Jersey. Hi, Mark.
11: Hey, how are you guys doing today? It's great to hear.
0: Doing good.
11: So I have a question about suffering, right? They say that as you go through suffering that you should be sort of in a good way because there's nothing God does that's terrible, right? And so I hear people who, I give a good example. I know a pastor, Pastor Meyer, Joyce Meyer, she went through a situation where her father was raping her constantly through her childhood. And she said she hated it. She didn't know why God was putting her through it. But when she came out of it as where she is now, she feels that she's better able to help those who are in that situation. So even then, God knew what he was doing. He's not going to hurt you to a point where you can't, you know, you can't get through it. She got through it, and she said that she actually thanks God for that moment, although at that time it was horrible. So yeah. How do you, you know, how do you push through it?
1: Okay. Pastor Lloyd?
0: Well, it's very similar where, you know, Paul speaks about, you know, all the stuff he went through that, you know, he, you know, 2 Corinthians chapter 10 or 2 Corinthians chapter 1, it really gives you a good sense of the comfort he had. He says, blessed be the God and Father of our Lord Jesus Christ, the Father.

0: the roof. And so I think that, you know, the temptations, struggles, difficulties keep us in an awareness of our need for the Lord to help us. And it's helpful in that regard. But, you know, you could also be very encouraged with passages like Philippians, you know, where he talks about rejoice always. Again, I say rejoice, you know, be anxious for nothing, but in everything with prayer, supplication. So whatever things are true, noble, pure, you know, dwell on these things. It helps us focus on that which is right.
1: Wow, that's beautiful. Thank you.
0: You bet.
2: All right, we're going to go back to some email questions, Pastor Lloyd. Carlos, he says, why does Jesus give two different answers to the question, how do I get into heaven? He gave one answer to Nicodemus in John 3:3, when he says, you must be born again. A different answer to the rich young ruler in Matthew 19:17, when he talks about the commandments. No one is good but one. And he says, if you want to enter into life, keep the commandments.
0: Yeah, that is a very, very good question, Carlos. I love your observation on that one, because that used to trouble me too, reading Matthew 19. You know, good teacher, what do I do to inherit eternal life? And why do you call me good? There's no one good. But if you want to enter life, keep the commandments. That essentially is what the law of Moses says. Fear God, keep the commandments, and we'll be good for you. What the law shows you, however, in practical ways, is that you can't keep the commandments. You are unable to. And I believe that when the man, the rich young ruler, said, well, I've done all these things since my youth, the Lord basically pointed out, really, you think so, huh? You might be in your own mind, but if you really want to enter life, go and sell all you have, give to the poor, come and follow me. Now, that did not mean every one of us that have money are supposed to give it all away and to earn salvation. What it meant is that he was revealing that this man trusted in his riches much more than he realized. He trusted in the riches more than God. And just to prove that, Jesus said, go sell it all and follow me. You know, what are you going to value more? I think that man realized he made a bad deal when he walked away from Jesus. You know, eventually he could have been one of the disciples. He could have been right there. And Paul talks about all the glory he had and money. He said, I'd give it all for the excellence of the knowledge of God. It's all manure in comparison. All my achievements, all my wealth, all my fame, all my position means nothing in comparison to Christ. So I think the point is, the law is meant to reveal the sin, because we can't be saved by law. We must acknowledge our sin and believe that Jesus is our substitute. That's why he says we must be born again. We must believe in the Lord Jesus Christ, that he is God, and that he rose from the dead after he died for us, and that's how we have salvation. The law leads us to that, because when we're honest with ourselves, we're broken and we need help. And when we call upon his name, that's the beginning of our faith.
2: So basically, at the end of the day, we have to be born again to get into heaven. They're just two different scenarios, different approaches Jesus used for both individuals.
0: Yeah, I mean, for Nicodemus, he was trusting in his goodness, and the Lord basically blows it all away and says, you know, you're a Pharisee, you've got all this, but, you know, unless a person is born again, he's not going to see the kingdom of heaven. And to the rich young ruler, you know, he basically says, okay, so go sell all you have. He just wanted to point out to this man, he wasn't really, you know, obeying the commandment. Mm-hmm. He was covetous. He loved money, and he wasn't letting it go for any reason. And that's why Jesus points out, you need a savior. I'm here when you figure that out. And there's a lot of people that need to figure that out, because mm-hmm. they've been trapped in their wealth. I pray God would rescue people from the prison of their wealth, and they've got everything together, but they don't, because they're not needing, crying out to God for help.
2: All right. Going to go to Stephanie, New York. Stephanie, you're on the air.
3: Yeah, hi.
2: Hi.
3: I wanted to know why anytime that we see demons or angels, we get scared. I mean, I know that angels are there to protect us, but even in the Bible, when Mary saw the angel, he first told her that do not fear. So I want to know why this, like anytime we see a demon or an angel, we get fear.
2: All right, Pastor Lloyd.
0: You know, every time an angel appears, it's like some

0: reaction causes the angel to say, fear not. So I would just think, look, you know, it would be pretty shocking to come into your house. You know, you put your keys down and you're going through your normal ritual. All of a sudden, there's an angel standing there. I mean, the presence of God, his ministering spirit would be, I'm not going to go, hey, would you like some coffee? I'm not going to be like, everything's normal, like this person, it's normal. I realize there's something crazy there. So, and I think, too, it also inspires the idea of holiness, that we don't see how sinful we are until we're in the presence of somebody really holy. And then all of a sudden, we're all self-conscious. You know, you wouldn't realize how poorly you might be dressed unless you were all of a sudden in this middle of a presidential banquet, and all of a sudden you really feel out of it. The idea of being around somebody like an angel, you'd be very conscious of your own failures and faults and unworthiness. So it would be a natural fear, which is why I think that the angels say, fear not. Because they are ministry spirits sent by God, which is a wonderful thing. An angel has appeared. You know, we're also to test the spirits to make sure they're from God, because there's some false angels that will appear as angels of light. So I guess that would be the one caveat there.
1: Okay, thank you.
2: All right, you're welcome.
0: All right, thank you for the call.
2: And we'll take our last call here, Pastor Lloyd. Mark in South Carolina. Hi, Mark.
3: Hello, how are you?
2: Good, you're on the air.
3: Okay, my question is, and I tried to research this before, I know, like I was hearing the other guy just ask you, when Jesus answered the ruler, when the ruler said, you're a good master, he said, no man's good but one. Mm-hmm. But then the other scriptures are saying, like, the steps of a good man are ordered by the Lord, and there's other scriptures defining or describing a man as good. So is there different meaning for both, or is that, you know, no one good but one, I mean, which is God, but yet we're described as being good, you know, by or steps are ordered by the Lord. Could you explain that to me?
0: You know, that's a good one there. I think it is a matter of context. You know, when the rich young ruler comes to Jesus, you know, as this very popular, very famous rabbi who's doing many wonderful things, he hears so much about him, he's taking the time out of his busy day and schedule, watching over all of his stuff, to go see Jesus and really get this question answered. So he wants to honor him with this idea of good teacher. Now, Jesus could have just accepted that, but I think he uses it as a way to say, well, what is really good? Now, a good man is only good in the sense that he has trusted the Lord, because if you were a very, very good person but proud of your goodness, from God's standard, you would not be a good man. So a good person truly is one who is in contact with God, aware of his faults, thankful for God's mercy, and wants to be a channel of God's love and grace to others, which is what makes him good to others, because he has an awareness of his badness, so that he comes into contact with the goodness of God, and then that goodness of God floods his heart and spills out to others. So I hope that helps. But I think it's just a matter of context, because the steps of a good man are ordered by the Lord, and he delights in his way. I love that passage, one of my favorites.
3: Well, thank you so much.
0: Yeah. You bet.
2: And I think Jesus is speaking about really moral perfection when you call about God, right? Versus,
0: I mean, he wants to point out exactly, no one could be good enough. In fact, how good would you have to be to stand before a perfect God?
2: That's right.
0: You know, none of us would qualify.
2: So we have a minute left, Pastor Lloyd. We've had some good questions about heaven, questions about goodness and whatnot. But I think it's important. You wrote a book a while ago, 9/11, about witnessing to people and all, and we're living in some crazy times. What would be the best approach today in living in these times to approach people with the gospel?
0: You know, right now I think that the lines have been drawn so clearly between, you know, Jesus and the rest of the world. And I think that it's a lot more prominent in this generation who have come alive to Jesus more than you'd ever know, because the media suppresses the truth. So I think now more than ever before is a time just be bold, you know, with our witness, engage with people, share what God has done with our life, look for opportunities, just engage with people and ask them how they're doing. You know, how are they doing with all the stuff going on with the economy, and, you know, how are they doing with their family? And, you know, a lot of people losing their jobs with AI. There's a conversation piece right there. And a lot of people are getting their pink slip. I talked to a brother at our church, 800 people from his company laid off in one day, basically said, go home.
2: Wow.
0: Your computer's done. You know, we're no longer needing you. So we need to be bold. Let's share the gospel. The only thing that can give us hope.
2: Mm-hmm. Amen. Thanks again for tuning in to Bridge Bible Talk. That's all the time that we have for today, but we'll be back live again tomorrow. So if you can get through, call us back tomorrow, 888-712-7434, 3 p.m. Eastern Time. You can email us your questions now if you'd like, answers@bbtlive.org. Thanks again for joining us. God bless.
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4: The only answer to racism. This is Ken Ham, CEO of Answers in Genesis, Ark Encounter, and the Creation Museum. We hear a lot these days about racial tensions in America. What's the answer to this issue? The Bible's history. Genesis makes it clear we're all descended from Adam and Eve. We're one blood, as the book of Acts puts it. That means we're all one biological race. It also means we've all inherited Adam's sin nature. That's why we all sin and we'll all die. But the good news is that Jesus Christ, the God-man, stepped into history as Adam's descendant, our relative. He took our penalty of death for us so we could be forgiven and have eternal life. So every human has the same problem, sin, and the same solution, Jesus Christ.
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1: What was the key to David's success? Pastor Jeff provides the answer as we get today's edition of Sound Doctrine underway.
2: This was the key to his victory. David loved God. David meditated in the Lord, sought the Lord. And the results of that was that David had charisma. David was a guy that people wanted to hang around because he hung around the Lord. And people said, can I rub against you? Maybe some will rub off on me, you know? He wore his heart on his sleeve. He was honest. He was open. People were attracted to him. He represented God rightly. That's awesome. He was a good ambassador, a good witness of the Lord.

A small boy defined a friend as someone who knows all about you and likes you just the same. Well, today on Sound Doctrine, Pastor Jeff Johnson will show us what God considers a true friend to be. Pastor Jeff is about to continue his verse-by-verse study in the book of 1 Samuel, and will consider the value of godly friends. If asked to name one of the all-time great friendships in the Bible, what names come to mind? I'd venture to say many of us would say Jonathan and David, and you'd be correct. But let's take a closer look at these friends in 1 Samuel 18.

0: We're entering into a new chapter in 1 Samuel chapter 18. 1 Samuel chapter 18. This morning as we read and look at this chapter of 1 Samuel 18, I want you to keep this in your mind and ask yourself this question. Are you a David or are you a Saul? David is king at this time, but there are three reasons that I think that there's a delay from removing Saul. Number one is because judgment is coming. Years were due, and so judgment is coming to the children of Israel for God to get their attention. Number two, training and preparation was needed for David to go into the position that God was bringing him into. God wanted him to hang around the palace for a while. God wanted him to learn a little bit about how it works and what goes on up there. And number three, I think God wanted to really expose before everyone Saul's sin and his hatred. He was a man full of hatred and bitterness. And he wanted everyone to see that there is a reason why he's changing kings, why they need a new man in that position. And I believe God also wanted the children of Israel to see very plainly David's righteousness and David's love. He wanted everybody to see it. So it would take time to do that. So we see God's plan now being presented to set down, I believe, Satan's man, Saul, and put up his own choice, David. And the same way in our lives, God is seeking to put down the flesh, put down our own reigning of our own lives and put up his son, Jesus Christ, to let him rule and reign in our hearts. You know that the kingdom of God is not meat or drink, but righteousness, peace, and joy in the Holy Ghost. God wants to show that to us. Sometimes it takes time. So David comes forth and he bruises the enemy's head. He becomes Israel's hero. He is a beautiful type of Christ. He takes the sword, he chops off the head of the enemy. The enemy flees in defeat. David is now to be received as king. And so, as we've already shared, that Jesus wants to be king of our lives. He wants us to receive him as king of our lives. And this morning, I'm going to give you an opportunity to do that. To let the Lord be king of your life. To get out of the Saul syndrome and to get into the David blessings. It's very simple. God doesn't make it hard. Any child can understand and receive and enter into the blessings of the Lord. David is now a national hero. He will never go back into private life again. He is taken now into as a public figure. Here on out, we'll see David as a public figure. In fact, he's even going to be taken from his father's home and put out there for everyone to see. He's given supposedly riches. And the king's daughter and his father would no longer have to pay taxes, right? For killing Goliath. That's the promises. That's what we heard. We'll see about that as we move along here. But we see Saul now, his downfall, which almost starts as a little leak in a dike. You know how a little leak will start squirting out in a dike? But you know what? If you continue to let it squirt out, it somehow gets its, you know, it in there such a way as the water begins to really get more and more pushing at it, and the weak point gives way. This is what we're seeing with Saul's life. It is giving way like a dam gushing out. This chapter, he's lost it, and we're going to see it plain as day. Doesn't take long for true colors to fly, you know what I mean? You know, whose side you're really on. You know, you might say you're a quote-quote Christian, but it doesn't take long. Girls, learn this lesson. When a guy comes up and wants to date you and says he's a Christian, check him out. It doesn't take long for the true colors to fly. Give it time. Don't rush into anything. Verse 1 of chapter 18. And it came to pass when he had made an end of speaking unto Saul, and the soul of Jonathan was now knit with the soul of David, and Jonathan loved him as his own soul. And Saul took him that day and would let him go no more home to his father's house. Then Jonathan and David made a covenant because he loved him as his own soul. And Jonathan stripped himself of the robe that was upon him, and he gave it to David and his garments, even his sword, and to his bow, and to his girdle. Now, that's not a girdle like you girls think, but it's a sash. All right? He gave him his sash. Now here we have Jonathan, Saul's son, who was also a commander. He was over thousands. He had great victories. He was also a war hero. But when he saw David, little David, go down against that giant and saw how he handled himself, saw what he said, or heard what he said, when he said, "I come to you in the name of the Lord," and saw him run at that giant, Jonathan's just going, "I want to get to know this guy. I love that guy. I love that guy. I want to meet him. David, come here. I want to hang out with you, you know? Gosh, you're the type of guy I want to spend some time with. You're a powerful little guy. And I love what you said down there, and I loved how you handled yourself. And in fact, can I kind of really hang around with you for a long? Can I be your friend, you know?" And all of a sudden, their hearts were knit together. They became best friends. You know, I was talking to the men up in the men's advance this year, and just how special it is for men to gather together. And I thought of, you know, the old Jewish custom of the synagogues, and how all the men would be in the main auditorium, and the women would be up high or in another area being taught by the women. But they would, you know, not be able to be in the main section. And the men always got ministered. They were always hanging around with each other, always speaking to each other. And there's something about that I think is good. And I pray that God will just continue to bless our men's ministry here more than ever. Men need other men to hang around with. They need to have the Jonathan type of relationships where they can get close together, pray for each other, encourage one another. This is good. And so this relationship here, in fact, Jesus said, "And by this you will know that they're my disciples." Because why? They have love to one another. So love one another. And so this special love was set up with Jonathan and David. This is not in a homosexual way, okay? In fact, I can't believe what people say sometimes. You know, with that whole thing of, what was it, The Last Temptation of Christ? I never did see that. It was some corrupt movie this guy in Hollywood made, and showing Jesus having relations with the girls that were hanging around with him. I mean, that's blasphemy. And yet, they go ahead and portray this and show this. It's the same thing with those that would say that Jonathan and David had a homosexual relationship. It's blasphemy. The Hebrew language doesn't even support this idea. And yet they say it. It's just another effort by homosexuals to continue to justify their sin and their unscriptural acts that they have. Whereas God condemns that whole thing in Romans chapter 1 and makes it very clear. David never committed these perverted allocations. He simply had a close friendship and kinship with Jonathan. Their hearts were knit together, as Colossians said, our hearts being knit together with the Lord. So important. Bound together with Him. And this is a beautiful type of Jesus Christ and how our relationship should be with Him. Notice, Jonathan being a type of us, David being a type of Christ, Jonathan comes and he takes off who he is, his robe, and he gives it to the Lord. He takes off those things that pertain to him, what kind of man he was. He was second to be in charge, second to be king. He was Saul's son. And yet he put all of that down and just says, "I want to get to know David. In fact, I'm going to take who I am off. I'm going to even take my sword. Here, David, take my sword. Take my might. Because my might and my power is nothing compared to what I just saw with you, David." And it isn't. We need to submit our lives to Jesus Christ, to see that He can be the strength of our life as we devote our lives to Him, as we totally sell out and become just empty before Him. He fills us with His love and His strength. So Jonathan was doing that with David, stripping himself of self and saying, "Now I want to put on you, David. I just want to become like you." And so must we have a heart to become like our God, our Savior, Jesus Christ. So I think that's a beautiful type here. He's all we need, isn't he? His love is all that we need. This relationship we have, he's my Lord and my God, my champion. So I want to be linked with you. And so Jonathan said that to David. Now, someone has said that if you want to find out who your real friends are, make a mistake. And I don't know. I believe that we need a Jonathan companionship in all of our lives. As both of these guys were knitted together, they were there, and no matter what went on in their relationship, and we're going to see it as we follow their relationship, No matter what was said about either one of them or what was done by either one of them, they knew that they were both knit together and they would stay with each other through thick and thin. And I like that. Someone has said that if you need a friend, be friendly. I got this poem. It says, I went to the fellowship to find a friend, and I found none. I went to the fellowship to be a friend, and I found him everywhere. You know? Be a friend. Reach out. You know, a lot of people, they just sit there and they go, I'm going to wait and see if anybody says hi to me. I knew it. I knew it. No one's friendly around here. What about you? Oh, yeah. Reach out. You want a friend? Be friendly. You'll find them everywhere. And you'll just find that you got brothers and sisters here that are precious. And we have smaller gatherings where you can get together and know names and know problems and know trials and know what they're going through and pray with them and get those Jonathan and David type of relationships built up. We've got to reach out. Notice verse 5 now. And David went out whithersoever Saul sent him. Very obedient. And notice it. He behaved himself wisely, and Saul set him over the men of war. And he was accepted in the sight of all the people, and also in the sight of Saul's servants. Actually, when it says that David behaved himself wisely, it's mentioned a number of other times in this chapter. Because this was the key to his victory. David loved God. David meditated in the Lord, sought the Lord. And the results of that was that David had charisma. David was a guy that people wanted to hang around because he hung around the Lord. And people said, you know, I just want to, can I rub against you? Maybe some will rub off on me, you know. He wore his heart on his sleeve. He was honest. He was open. People were attracted to him. He represented God rightly. That's awesome. He was a good ambassador, a good witness of the Lord. I was looking at the early church, and there was a scripture that stuck out to me in Acts chapter 2, verse 47. Let me read it to you. It says in Acts 2, 47 that the early church were praising God. They were having favor with all the people. The Lord added to the church daily such as should be saved. They were good witnesses. People said, those Christians, they're something else, you know? And they had favor with them. They said, they're good people to be around. You know, I don't maybe not want to be one, but they're good people. And I like to be around them. They have fun. And it was a witness that was going on there. May we be as David in this last day church. May we be as David and be good representatives. May we be as the early church, filled with the Spirit, really reaching out to people, and people saying, instead of talking about us, about how we're corrupt and this and that, and they go out and do this and do that. They say, you know, those are some righteous people over there. They love God. They've devoted their lives to the Lord. I love it when Paul was talking about how he wanted to be a witness for the Lord, and one of the keys of that is what he spoke to the Corinthians about over in 2 Corinthians chapter 4 and verse 5. He said, listen, we preach not ourselves, but Christ Jesus the Lord, and ourselves your servants for Jesus' sake. For God, who commanded the light to shine out of darkness, has shined in our hearts to give the light of the knowledge of the glory of God in the face of Jesus Christ. But we have this treasure, Paul says, in earthen vessels, that the excellency of the power may be of God and not of us. Paul said, I don't want people to taste me. I don't want people to leave once I speak and talk outside and say, oh, wasn't Paul anointed today? Oh, did you hear that story that he talked about that? Wasn't that awesome? Paul was great. You know, he didn't want to hear that. That the excellency of God would be seen in his life, that treasure would be tasted by those that came, that when they leave, they would say, you know what? Jesus loves me, and I love him. That was awesome. I just had an encounter with the living God. My prayer is that you will go out of here with that same experience. That you won't taste Jeff Johnson. That you'll taste Jesus Christ in me, the hope of glory. That you have an experience with him. That you will leave here more in love with him, more dedicated to him than ever before. God be the glory for the great things he is doing. So David, anointed of the Lord. Notice verse 6. It came to pass, as they came, when David was returned from the slaughter of the Philistine, that the women came out of the cities of Israel, singing and dancing, and to meet King Saul with these, tambourines. And they were, you know, with joy and instruments of music. Everybody was dancing all over the place. And the women answered one another as they played, saying, Saul has slain his thousands and David his 10,000s. Now, if you remember back in chapter 13, verse 3, that remember when Jonathan had that great victory over the garrison of the Philistines, that Saul went ahead and tooted his own horn. Remember? He blew his own horn and said, look what I've done. And he took the credit what Jonathan did for himself. He said, I killed the thousands. And the word got out through all of Israel that Saul had killed his thousands. So this was a song. And this is the typical thing you do after a battle. All the women to get together, meet him at the gates, and they go through the city and they sing songs. And it was a time of rejoicing. But something different happened to this song. Actually, they added a second verse. And this kind of bummed Saul out. Saul killed his thousands, but David his 10,000s. So David was getting all the praise, all the recognition and adoration. And Saul just sat there and went, couldn't believe it. But listen, isn't this a fact of life? Think about this, that there will always be another raised up and others will be used more than you all the time. That's always how it is. But you've got to be secure in your relationship with the Lord, or something is going to happen that will hurt you in a real bad way. And that is envy and jealousy will creep into your life and begin to eat at your heart and begin to pull you down. It'll creep in and it'll begin to pull you down, as you're going to see it pull down Saul in a moment. Be careful. Get your relationship right with the Lord so you are secure with your God. And then it doesn't matter what God does over here, who he raises up and how he's blessed. In fact, you'll just rejoice with him. You go, yes, Lord, you know? And you'll be right with him. Rejoice in those that are honored and weep with those that are weeping. But we need to start feeling as God feels. Can't do that unless you're walking close with him. Notice verse 8. And Saul was very angry when he heard this song. And the saying displeased him. And he said, they have ascribed unto David 10,000s, and to me they've ascribed 1,000. What can he have more than but the kingdom, you know? Interesting that Saul would say that. See, Saul was very insecure. Why was he insecure? He was fighting with God. When you fight with God and you're not yielded to the Lord, you're going to be insecure. And the results of that insecurity is going to be anger and envy and jealousy. And like a cancer, it will come into your life to pull you down, like it's doing with Saul. Saul knew another would replace him because he remembered how Samuel said, your kingdom is taken from you, Saul, and God has raised up another to take your place. So what was Saul always doing? He was looking around saying, I wonder who that guy is. I'm just going to just be checking it out, you know. And all of a sudden, David comes into his mind. David? Believe it. From that point on, look at verse 9. From that point on, it says that Saul eyed David from that day forward, saying, I wonder if this is the one. Verse 10, and it came to pass on the morrow that the evil spirit from God came upon Saul, and he prophesied in the midst of the house, and David played with his hand, as at other times, and there was a javelin in Saul's hand. Now, we've dealt with the whole thing of the evil spirit from the Lord. We looked at that last week, where that's not talking about an evil spirit. God sent an evil spirit. It's that God took his hand of protection off of Saul because Saul rejected him. So God just pulled off of him. Remember, David said, take not your Holy Spirit from me. But God did that with Saul, and he moved back. You know, you want what you want? Then go ahead and keep what you got, and I'm pulling away. God will not always strive with you, man. Listen, he is striving with you this morning because he loves you. And the conviction that you feel this morning of you're not going for it in the Lord is the Holy Spirit dealing in your life. It's God striving with you. It's God seeking to pull you to himself. But he will not always strive. There comes a time, and it's a scary time, where God will take his hand off an individual. He took his hand off of Saul. And because his protection was gone, like Job, then the evil spirit moved in and dealt with Saul, caused him to go crazy. And this is what was going on here. Why? Because Saul rebelled against the Lord. Now, what was going on was Saul was not only fighting with God, he was his own flesh was consuming him. You see, the anger was beginning to build up in his life. The jealousy and the hatred. You can only hold it down for what? So long. And then it's going to start coming out in quirk little ways. I mean, something's bugging you. You can go ahead and hide it from others for just so long, and then you start doing weird stuff. And they go, there's something wrong with you, man. What's wrong? And, oh, I don't want to talk about it, you know. And then you go off. And you go, well, hey, come on. No, I don't want to talk. See, it'll come out. It comes to the surface, and it vents itself. Well, we see that here with Saul. Notice he was prophesying, it says. This is not in the Hebrew the same word as it says when they prophesied, they brought forth the word of God. It's a different Hebrew word, which really speaks of actually he was babbling. He began to rant and rave. When the evil spirit came upon him, he began to lose it again. And of course, the servants of Saul said, David, come on in here. He's going off again. So David just grabbed his, you know, instrument and went in there and did what? He sat down, started doing praise music and started to calming. Because this is what worked it before, right? Praise music. And he started just playing it, and it calmed him, and the evil spirit would leave him. But this time it's different. He's playing away. And you know, Saul's sitting there with his javelin, you know, playing with it, you know, out of his mind, you know. And, you know, David's just playing away. And I'll tell you something about this. When I thought of this, I thought, you know what? God's presence will calm and will do a work, but to a point. And then it begins to irritate. You know what I mean? That, you know, some of you are unequally yoked here this morning. You have one of you as a believer and one's not in the home. And that's a real struggle. And I know you have times where, you know, your mate who doesn't know the Lord just freaks out and just says, what are you doing today? You're going to church again? You know, and they just go off. And they might get upset at times. And it's because it's the presence of the Lord. And they begin to just lash out at it. And they just begin to get angry and bitter. But that's all right. Be encouraged. You say, why? Well, there's an old Arab proverb. But if you take a rock and throw it in a bunch of dogs, that the one that yelps is the one that got hit.
1: 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We hope you'll join us for our next study in 1 Samuel. It's going to be a good one. It's right here on Sound Doctrine with Pastor Jeff, a presentation of Calvary Chapel Downey. Have a blessed day in the Lord.

In the first few verses of the Gospel of John, there is a symmetry of thought which, when coupled appropriately, expresses critical truths about the incarnation of Jesus. As the old saying has it, what's in a name? It describes who you are. And that way, Jesus has described himself as the Word of God, the Logos, the Word that became flesh to dwelt among men. Pastor Poncho will explain that on today's program of On the Level Radio. As we continue our series of studies in the Gospel of John, we'll look further at chapter 1 as we consider the law versus grace coming up next.

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1: Now listen to Dr. Luke in Luke chapter 9, verse 28. As Jesus was praying, the appearance of his face was altered, and his robe became white and glistening. And behold, two men talked with him. Now we know who they are. Who appeared in glory and spoke of his decease, which he was about to accomplish at Jerusalem. But Peter and those with him were heavy with sleep, and when they were fully awake, they saw his glory and the two men who stood with him. So for a momentary glimpse, three men of Jesus' men, Peter, James, and John, they saw a glimpse of the heavenly glory of God. And the Lord tells Peter, James, and John, what you have witnessed and you have seen, don't tell that to anyone until I leave this world. And that's why they write it. When they came down the hill, they couldn't tell the other eight or nine, they couldn't tell them what we saw, because Jesus given a commandment, don't share with anyone what you saw. But they saw the glory, the splendor of God. But more than that, we says here in verse 14, we beheld, or we handle his glory, the glory as of the only begotten of the Father. So we find this word again, begotten. Now, when you isolate that word, the Greek word is mono, let me pronounce it in Greek, monogenes, or transliteration in English, monogenes. Now, mono means what? What does it mean? Poly means what? Many. What's mono? One. Mono. Gene. Comes from genetics. Comes from one born. It basically means only one born, unique or incomparable. God has only have one son, and he is the begotten one. Through the incarnation of God, born of a woman, and also of God. He has both divinity and humanity, Jesus Christ. And we are told here that he is the begotten one. Peter says in 1 Peter 1:3, blessed be the God and Father of our Lord Jesus Christ, who according to his abundant mercy has begotten us again to a living hope through the resurrection of Jesus Christ from the dead. We too have been begotten. We are told here in verse 12 of chapter 1, for as many as received him, to them he gave the right to become children of God. There are many people who are ignorant of God's word who say to you, we are all children of God. No, we're not. We are all his creation, but not children of God. You see, we need to be adopted into the kingdom. We need to cry out, Father, I want you as my Lord and Savior. And the Bible says that as soon as the Holy Spirit comes upon us, we cry out automatically, Abba, Father. Automatically. Because now we have been born again. We have been transformed by the renewing of our mind. God has forgiven us all our sins. We are told that the consciousness of God comes upon us. Because when there is no consciousness of God, the Bible says that we're spiritually dead. Now you see, when you and I, we have brain waves. God forbid if you ever go to ICU. You see, your heart can stop, but they can keep you in a respirator. And as long as there are wavelengths in your brain, they said, he has the consciousness. He is not declared dead. It isn't until you go in a flat line when there are no longer any brain activity and they're saying, you're dead. But as long as it shows that there's activity in the brain, your conscience. We are told that if we don't have God in our conscience, that we are spiritually dead. And therefore, spiritual people cannot admire or appreciate the things of God because they're stupid to them. The Bible calls them the natural man. Like you and I, before we became Christians, we thought the people that were quoting the scripture, we thought they were religious freaks. We thought they were stupid and imbecile. We thought people come in and said, you, have you read the Bible? We said, man, I don't even understand the Bible, man. And you know how mean you were. I don't know about you, but I was very mean. I had people coming up to me and say, shut up, man. You're going to hell like me. Shut up. And they were so sweet, so radiant, so polite, so patient with me. It wasn't until the Lord began to soften my heart, the reality of God. But I was spiritually dead. And so the Bible says that if you do not have Jesus Christ, you're spiritually dead. But the Bible says that at the moment we are born again, when we receive Jesus Christ, we come alive. And no longer are we spiritually dead, but now we are spiritual people. We've been awakened from the dead, and now we walk in newness of life. We walk now in the hope of God, and so we have been begotten again. You cannot be a child of God by your own merit. You must be born again. Now we are told in verse 14, the only begotten of the Father, full of grace and truth. The word full basically means replete. That means just saturated. And so here John describes him as full of grace and truth. We'll catch that in a moment. Verse 15, John bore witness of him, and he cried out saying, this was he of whom I said, he who comes after me is preferred before me, for he was before me. So John the Beloved speaks for John the Baptist. John the Beloved is relating what John was saying. We are not going to cover John the Baptist as of yet, because in verse 19, he gives his own account. In verse 19, John says, this is the testimony of John. So we'll hold that scripture and we'll complete it and put it together when we study verse 19 and so forth. But here John says that he's quoting John the Baptist, and John the Baptist says that Jesus has always been eternal. He was before me. Chronologically, John the Baptist is born first, 6 months. You look at Luke chapter 1 and 2. John the Baptist is the son of Elizabeth and Zacharias. They're related to Mary, the Virgin Mary. The Virgin Mary gets pregnant when her relative Elizabeth is 6 months pregnant. And so we can tell chronologically that they're cousins. John the Baptist and Jesus are cousins. But we also know that Jesus had existed from the beginning. And John says, chronologically, you know, I came first. But preferentially, God, Jesus, had been from the beginning. He was before me. In verse 16, once again, this is John the Beloved. Because he only quoted John the Baptist in verse 15. So John the Beloved, the author of the gospel, says in verse 16, and of his fullness we have all received, and grace for grace. Now, what fullness? Well, when you go at the end of verse 14, John says that he was the only begotten of the Father, full of grace and truth. So of his fullness, he's speaking now and denoting that which is full. What is Jesus full of? We are told here, he's full of grace and truth. Are those things important? Yes. You see, Moses, to the Jews, was, and to the non-believing Jews, Moses is the greatest prophet. Secondly, you got Elijah, to the greatest prophets. To the Jews today, as in the time of Jesus, they hold these two icons from the Old Testament as superior when it comes to the scriptures and the Jewish faith. We are told that Jesus is much greater than Moses. That Jesus is much greater than Elijah. You see, Moses brought the law. Now you would think that the law will set you free. But the law was basically a bunch of do's and don'ts. The law couldn't save. The law said, do not covet, and then you covet. Paul says, you know, in a paradoxical way, he says, you know, the law says do not steal, but I steal. The law says do not lust, but I lust. The Bible says do not lie, I lie. So what is the law good for? Paul says the law was only to convince you that you were guilty. That's all. The law couldn't save you. It was the law of death. was predicated upon you and I doing something. God said, if you do this, and I will do this for you. It was predicated upon the law. But the law was heavy because the human heart is evil. And the law was only there to testify that we need something else. The Bible says that Moses brought forth the law of condemnation. But Jesus brought something much greater, grace and truth. What is grace? Something that man cannot merit. It is a gift of God. We are told that salvation is a gift of God. We don't merit it. We don't earn it. We don't work our way through to get salvation. The Bible says, by grace you have been saved. Not that anything you have done. We have been saved by grace through faith in Jesus Christ. While you were dead in trespasses, the Bible says that Jesus died for you and I. That's grace. And then the truth, as opposed to a lie, Jesus said, I am the truth. I am the way, the truth, and the life. The truth and the life are mentioned here. That there's life in Jesus, and that he is the truth. Jesus said, you shall know my truth, and that truth shall set you free. The truth of God. And the truth is embodied in Jesus Christ. Fullness. He said he's full of that. And God has given us this fullness, we are told in verse 16. Of this fullness, we all Christians have all received grace for grace. What does that mean, grace for grace? Think of cards. Think of something that goes on top of each other. Grace, grace, grace, grace, grace, grace, grace, grace, grace. We have all received grace for grace. It is the grace of God, but more than that, the fullness of God can speak of his virtues and excellence. We are told in Ephesians 4:13, till we all come to the unity of the faith and of the knowledge of the Son of God, to a perfect man, to the measure of the stature of the fullness of Christ. That's the virtues and excellence that God is willing to dispense to you and I in our own characters, virtues and excellence through Jesus Christ, that we may also benefit from the fullness of God in regards to the virtues of Jesus and the excellence of Jesus. Also, these are the blessings of Christ. The blessings and the fullness of Christ can come in the blessings also. Romans 15:29. But I know that when I come to you, Paul says to the Romans, I shall come in the fullness of the blessing of the gospel of Christ. And lastly, it's completion. We are told in Ephesians 3:19, not only do I pray you know the love of Christ, which passes knowledge, but that you may be filled with the fullness of God. Colossians 1:19, for it pleased the Father that in him all the fullness should dwell. And finally, Colossians 2:9, for in him dwells all the fullness of the Godhead bodily. What is he saying? Colossians chapter 2, verse 9. For in Jesus dwells all the fullness of the Godhead in his body. Jesus in the flesh. All the fullness of God. His creation. His splendor. His beauty. The power of creativity and healing. They were all in this human flesh. A man from Nazareth. All of the glory was in this man. What the people in the Old Testament couldn't touch, couldn't see, Jesus was walking around in human form, touching the leper, talking to the horse, talking to the winos, talking to the people that were off in the fringes, people that no one will talk to. Jesus will talk to the poor. He will talk to the tax collectors. The tax collectors were the pariahs of the society. Jesus will go to the tax collectors' house and eat with them. Well, the horse came around the tax collectors. It doesn't mean that Jesus was participating with them. You see, as Christians, we live in this world. We're not of this world, but we live in this world. You can have association with contamination. Because you work at a place where there's heathen, they don't love the Lord, they hate God, they pronounce and judgment against God. You work in environments like that. You don't work in a Christian environment, and you're very fortunate, like us, to work in a Christian environment. But if you work on the outside, you know, association, but without contamination. That's why God says, come out from among them. Separate yourself from them. But we live in the world, and like Jesus, associated, but without contamination. He ministered to them and touched them. He touched the lepers, and he healed those that were sick. And people that would not be talked to by the religious people, Jesus will go out and minister to them. And people will see the glory of God in his life. And yet, it was all human. And then it says here that no one seen God at any... Forgive me, verse 17. For the law was given through Moses, but grace and truth came through Jesus Christ. And lastly, it says, no one has seen God at any time. No one. No one. Jesus says in Matthew 11:27, all things have been delivered to me by my Father. And no one knows the Son except the Father. Nor does anyone know the Father except the Son, and the one to whom the Son wills to reveal him. 1 Timothy 1:17. God, who is the King eternal, immortal, invisible, and alone is wise, be honor and glory forever and ever. Here Paul tells Timothy that God is not only King eternal, but that he's also immortal and he's also invisible. We cannot see the glory of God. And yet, John says, we saw the invisible in a visible manifestation. We saw God, but we saw him in human form. And it is Jesus Christ himself, God of all gods, manifesting his glory. This is why Jesus said in John chapter 4, he says that God is spirit, and those who worship God must worship him in what? In spirit and what? What did Jesus came to give us? Grace and what? Truth. So therefore, in order to worship an invisible God, we must worship in spirit and in truth. So meaning that if you don't have the spirit of the living God, you cannot worship God. And if you don't have the truth, obviously you can't talk to God. And that's why you must be born again. You have to have the spirit of the living God upon you. You see, they asked John the Baptist, first of all, who are you and what are you doing? So who are you? He says, I'm just a voice crying out in the wilderness, just what Isaiah said. And what are you doing? I'm just baptizing people. I'm getting people ready for the coming of the Lord. I'm insignificant. I'm only making this preparation when God is going to come upon you. He says, for there's one among you whom you do not know. He says, I baptized you with water, but he who comes after me will baptize you with what? With the Holy Spirit and fire. And he will come and declare truth to you. The Bible says in verse 35 of chapter 1, and behold, he says, the next day stood and he said, behold, the Lamb of God that takes away the sins of the world. And he introduces him. Now John is baptizing people for their sins. The Bible said that Jesus is without sin. And why did Jesus get baptized? John knew that. He says, I'm only baptizing sinners. And when he saw Jesus, he says, the Father sent me. And he told me that when the Spirit of God comes like a dove in that person, and that dove ascends in him and stays with him, he is the Son of God. And John says, the Baptist, an eyewitness that this is the Son of God. So when Jesus said, baptize me, John was reluctant. Because John said, I'm baptizing people with sin, and I know you don't have any sin. So why are you doing this? You see, it was the incarnation. That was the manifestation. When Jesus went down, it was only a manifestation of his commission to begin his ministry. And the Bible says that the Spirit of God came upon Jesus Christ, and once he had the Spirit of God, his ministry began. And he became the Messiah, the King of Kings. John the Beloved, as I shared with you in verse 34, I close with this. It's not that we're going to just erase verse 19. I'm just closing it for this. Verse 33 of chapter 1 says, I did not know Jesus, but he who sent me to baptize with water said to me, upon whom you see the Spirit descending and remaining on him, this is he who baptizes with the Holy Spirit. And I have seen and I testify that this is the Son of God. That is the voice of a witness. You see, the word testimony means to give evidence, to be a witness, and a state under oath, to make a factual statement. Have you seen, did you hear anything? And John says, I saw, I heard, I seen, I've handled the glory of God, and I write these things so that you may know that you have salvation and that you may believe that you have everlasting life. The incarnation of God. Let's pray. Father, thank you for this night. Thank you for your wonderful love. Thank you for your word. We pray, Father, that we may have reverence right now, that we may examine our hearts. And that, Father, that as we give an invitation, we pray that your Holy Spirit that brings comfort and conviction and persuasion will come upon those, Father, who desire to know you tonight. Let it be a manifestation of your Spirit, not by dictation and not by sensationalism, not because of what I say or what I do, but Lord, let your Spirit have power right now to bring comfort for those, Father, who believe, to bring excitement for those, Father, who are living a drabby life, to bring hope for those that experience in despair, to bring comfort for those, Father, who are experiencing some kind of agitation, to bring peace for those who are experiencing chaos, and for the unbeliever to bring salvation, and that you, Father, will reconcile him to yourself. Dear Jesus, please forgive me. I ask you to come into my heart as my Lord and my Savior. Fill me with your Holy Spirit and make me a new person with a new heart, with a new mind, and a clean conscience. In Jesus' name, amen.
0: Forgiveness is a way of God because it accepts that we have done wrong, but that there is mercy. 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Rather, when we seek forgiveness, we find mercy. 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We've been looking further at chapter 1, and obviously there's still much more to learn, which we'll do so in this chapter on our next program. 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At thearkmontebello.com. 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

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We are K-Light. Bearing his own cross, Jesus went forth to that place which is called Calvary. This is the Calvary Way with Pastor Don McClure. Join Pastor Don as he takes us through the scriptures of the Bible, following that scarlet thread of truth that is the Calvary Way. Great.

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1: Road that I used to would walk, I don't walk no more. Road that I used to would walk, Lord.
2: And all the way through his adult life, he struggled with it. You see, when you wonder how could such a thing happen, it's simple. David did not disciple. He did not discipline his sons. Tragically, later on when Solomon did inherit the throne, his son, and did sit there upon it and was given the great gift of wisdom, the wisest man the Bible says has ever been. There'll never be another like him, the Bible says. He was so insightful in his Proverbs that he wrote. But listen to some of them. I wonder how in his observations came about for these. But in Proverbs 19:26, Solomon wrote, and he says, "He who mistreats his father and chases away his mother is a son who causes shame, and he brings a reproach." Oh, had Solomon ever seen that? Proverbs 22:6, he says, "Train up a child in the way he shall go, and when he is old, he will not depart of it." Well, however it is that you discipline, however you disciple or your lack of discipling of your children, whatever it is you're one day going to find, you're going to get. Unless some way God intervenes and overrules whatever it is there, you're going to get what you've done. Solomon says, watch it. He says, foolishness, Proverbs 22:15, foolishness is bound up in the heart of a child. The rod of correction will drive it far from him. Solomon had never known a rod of correction. None of the children had ever known it. But he did know the foolishness that was well bound up in the heart of a child. He grew up in a home where he saw one fool after another after another. There among his own siblings, the foolishness that had happened. Thus he also said, do not withhold correction from a child, for if you beat him with a rod, he will not die. How many times I wonder Solomon had to wonder, how I wish that my father would have corrected us. The suffering he had, the suffering we all had, because there when some terrible things happened with our family, rather than going and dealing with it and disciplining and correcting it, never happened. Thus he also said, the rod and rebuke give wisdom, but a child left to himself brings shame to his mother. Yes, Solomon knew this. Because Solomon, he was raised in a home without discipline, without being discipled. His father was always caught up in today. His father was always in today. To invest in tomorrow just never seemed to be the time to do it. And even Solomon, tragically, with all of the wisdom that he had acquired there that God had gifted him with and all of the blessings that were there and were handed over to him there to become king, even he himself lived one of the most flagrantly undisciplined lives in all of Israel's history. You won't see a more undisciplined man when it comes to women and wives and concubines with money or with power or anybody you'd ever been than you'll see with Solomon. He was unchecked. He was unparalleled. He almost brought a nation that was in great material wealth when he inherited the throne from his father David. It was on the brink of bankruptcy, and it would have been bankrupt. It would have fallen had it not been that God promised David that I won't let the nation fall while your son Solomon, in David's sorrow and over what had happened as he handed over, God made him a promise. David, I won't let it fall under him, but it will the next. The principles of the lack of leadership will happen. And here it's something to where a father's peril. It's the tomorrow, the day that never comes, when you got these little children that you don't really see, you're so busy with today so often, where you can be just like our own little children that don't see tomorrow, that we can make the same mistake. We don't see it either. We don't realize. Running all around us day after day is tomorrow. We're looking at tomorrow every time you sit around the table. Every night when you tuck them into bed, you're tucking tomorrow into bed. And you're talking a day that's going to come one way or another. And if you see tomorrow and disciple it and write it upon the tablets of tomorrow's heart and mind of what life, what the need to walk before God and to seek him is. And tomorrow's going to come one way or another, but whatever you do, it'll happen. Because you see, the father's peril here with David, it produced, in this case, a son's pride. I'm convinced if you want a proud son, all you need do is nothing. Nothing at all. It appears there as David's children grew up, all of them were spoiled. They were overindulgent. They were selfish little king's kids. They could take their out of the treasury and out of a here. Give me 50 horsemen and give me some footmen and give me this and give me that. And out they went there and just to want to use their father's kingdom that he had built up to protect the people. And now he took of it just to exalt themselves. They just took it not to see what the, how any of these resources are used for the blessing and the benefit of the nation. It was only for the blessing and the benefit of self, selfish will, selfish ambition, selfish exaltation, selfish enthronement. Here is Adonijah, verse 5, it said, now Adonijah, the son of Haggith, exalted himself, saying, I will be king. It's my turn. I've been held back from it, and there was all these other ones. Now it's my turn, and I am going to get it. Pride overtook David's sons, and ultimately it destroyed him. C.S. Lewis called pride spiritual cancer. It eats up peace and contentment. It destroys life. That's what he said. And it destroys life, you see, because pride, it's unknown to heaven. You won't be any of it there at all. But it's well known in the fallen world, it's well known in this earth and in this life to all of us, because first of all, pride is from Satan, the prince of the power of the air, the god of this world. It's the very nature of the devil himself. In Isaiah 14, God, they're literally speaking to Satan. He says to him, he says, how are you fallen from heaven? O Lucifer, son of the morning, how you are cut down to the ground, you who weaken the nations. God, in a sense, he asked him, he says, Lucifer, how did you fall from heaven? Son of the morning, you once had such life and magnificent glory about you, but how did you lose it all? How did your life fall into such peril? Down to the ground you were cut. And then God answers his own question. He said, I'll tell you why. For you have said in your heart, I will ascend into heaven. I will exalt my throne above the stars of God. I will sit on the mount of the congregation. I will ascend to the heights of the clouds. I will be like the Most High. Five times here, God looks there at the devil and he says, I'll tell you why you fell. Five times, I will ascend, I will exalt, I will sit, I will ascend, I will be like the Most High. All that ever became important to you is I, self. The protection and the exaltation and the permanence and the establishment of self. And he says, because of that, I have no interest in you. Love only cares about what's outside of itself. Pride only cares about what's inside of itself. It's diametrically opposed to all that heaven and all that God is. And there God, as he looked at the devil, he says, that's what happened when you fell. It's because you sat there and you took the big I. And it became everything to you. Entirely took over your life. And because of that, every fallen man and woman were born with the same qualities. All of us. David said, behold, I was shapen in iniquity, conceived in sin. There David looked and he says, I was born with the eye. I was born with this pride. I was born with this selfish nature. Every single one of us, one of the great things in life is when we can just understand it and be honest about it. We realize we all have I. Every day. It's always wanting the place of prominence, isn't it? We dream of ourselves, don't we? I think. I feel, I want, I'll have, you know, everything is I. Somebody else comes over here and says, I, this, ah, shut up, I'm talking about me. You know almost how we can be. Somebody else wants what they want, and they start saying I, and then somebody else says I, and I over here, and you get four I's, and I'm not interested in what you want. I'm interested in what I want. I'm not interested in what blesses and helps you. I'm interested in what helps me. And you get a few I, all you need is a few proud people together, and you got tragedy. You've got strife. You've got anger and hostility and bitterness and resentment, and you get all these people fighting for one throne. I'll be exalted. No, I'll be exalted. I'll be exalted. Everybody's fighting for it. We all seem to want, you know, to rise and be high. And that'll happen in every single life unless it's disciplined. That happens in every child. We're all born with it. And you just let a child be a child and keep on feeding them and keep on clothing them and keep on housing them. And let them grow up. And one day you've got this selfish big eye under your roof. What do I do with it? All it sees is when I go and where I go and what I do and get out of my way and leave me alone. You got something, how to even begin to manage it and tolerate it. Doesn't see God. Didn't see others. Didn't see anybody else. Now you're visited upon by their pride. Not discipline. The rod of correction never drove anything from them. You never looked and said, do you realize you have an eye in you? Selfishness. God hates it. You'll hate it one day. It'll bring your own downfall if you let it go. Till you learn surrender. And here it's something where David, on one hand, he could do so much, but in the next tomorrow, the generation to follow, he didn't seem to know how to do it. While he could be selfless himself, he didn't know how to deal with selfishness in tomorrow. And thus we grow up wanting to be God. Don't we dream of it all the time? Don't we think of it? Or little gods anyway. How we like to have people think we're gods and goddesses. We're all wonderful, all something, how we think about it. That's when we rise to the top and the world thinks we're something. There's a story about Vince Lombardi, perhaps one of the most celebrated football coaches ever. A man almost worshipped as a football god while he was here in this life. And he, wherever he went, they just paraded him as a great football god. Well, one night he climbs into bed with his wife, and his wife, all of a sudden, she screams out and she says, oh, God, are your feet cold? He turns to his wife and he says, my dear, in the privacy of our own home, you may call me Vince. But how many people, the whole thought of, I want to be a God. I want to be somebody. I want to be high and exalted. This is what Adonai.

0: This has gone on for about a week now, back and forth and back and forth. And finally, we're all standing there and somebody said, "Excuse me, but what do you want to be called?" I said, "Will you do me a favor?" And I said, "Let's just agree on this. And whatever I want to be called, you'll call. We won't have to fight about it anymore, okay?" He said, "Fine. Whatever it is you want to be called, we'll call you that." I said, "Good." I said, "What do you want to be called?" I said, "How about Your Holiness?" And never worked, didn't take, but I tried. But the thing is, I'll be Pope. If I can be anybody, I'll be Pope. How's that, you know? Call me Your Holiness. But here the tragic thing is that's the nature of us all. How high can I be? How exalted can I be? How powerful can I be? What's the highest throne I can possibly attain to? And we fight for it. And the great tragedy of it is here is that as Adonijah, as all men who are fighting for thrones go through it, the same way even watched his brothers fighting for the throne, one after another, they all died before him. And yet the poor, foolish, selfish child himself never learned that's not the way to a throne. Jesus said, when you're invited to a feast, he said, don't take the chief seats. He said, take the lower seat. He said, you take the chief seats, everybody's fighting for them. They're always fighting over it. And he says, then the governor of the feast, he has to come to you because you sat in it. And it's quite embarrassing because he says, excuse me.
1: Go sit down lower. You're not there more than you think.
0: And they have to throw him down. He says, but rather, he says, when you go to a feast, take the lower seat.
1: He says, then you'll be honored among the people when they come to you and say, oh, no, come up higher.
0: Right. But the thing is, I'll be Pope. If I can be anybody, I'll be Pope. How's that? Tell me Your Holiness. But here, the tragic, that's the nature of us all. How high can I be? How exalted can I be? How powerful can I be? Where's throne I can possibly attain to? Fight for it. And the great tragedy of it is here is that as Adonijah, as all men who are fighting for thrones go through it, the same way even watched his brothers fighting for the throne, one after another, they all died before him. And yet the poor, foolish, selfish child himself never learned that's not the way to a throne. Jesus said, when you're invited to a feast, he said, don't take the chief seats. He said, take the lower seat. He said, you take the chief seats, everybody's fighting for them. They're always fighting over it. And he says, then the governor of the feast, he has to come to you because you sat in it. And it's quite embarrassing because he said, excuse me.
1: Go sit down lower. You're not there more than you think.
0: And they have to throw him down. He says, but rather, he says, when you go to a feast, take the lower seat.
1: He says, then you'll be honored among the people when they come to you and say, oh, no, come up higher. We wanted you to sit in a higher seat. Okay. Jesus said, I'll tell you, you'll get along with people. They'll get along with you. Let the other world over there fight for the chief seats. You take the quiet seat. Take the lower seat, and you'll find it'll be a happy seat. And I'll tell you, though, that if a father's peril, it results in a son's pride, but it's also going to produce what I've called the Lord's project, humility. It's all God wants in life. It's all that he's ever wanted. It's what's going to make heaven so wonderful. Can you imagine going into a place? One day, one of the glorious attributes of heaven is that everybody's there going to love each other more important than themselves. They're going to esteem each other as more important. They're going to be all wanting to lift each other up. No, no, you take the throne. No, you take the throne. No, you sit here. No, please, you sit. Ah, shut up, you take it. No, you know, I hope we won't be fighting over it, but we'll probably, wouldn't it be wonderful to fight over things almost with the attitude of longing so much to see somebody else have it? That's the wonderful thing that God wants to put within somebody. It's just called simplicity. It's called humility. Jesus said, whosoever exalts himself will be abased, but whosoever humbles himself will be exalted. It's a principle of life. That when you put yourself low and just try to lift up other people, there's a great principle. Others will come and love you. They'll lift you up as well. And God's project in our life is sooner or later, he says, you will be humbled, all of us. Some will be humbled when they get to heaven with a terrible humility. As God looks at them and he says, go away. You workers of iniquity, I never knew you. Talk of humility and brokenness. But when we can come now and say, God, humble me now. Humble me now. when we can say, God, teach me humility. Teach me what it is to be quiet and simple. There is something that when that happens, the Bible says that God resists the proud, but he gives grace to the humble. When somebody comes and says, God, make me humble and help me and, you know, be a humble person before you and before others and to serve them.

0: That's a wonderful thing. How many of our lives, how many of our homes, how many of our families would be tremendously changed by humility? The people within the home listening to one another, caring for one another. Philip II, who was the father of Alexander the Great, himself obviously a great emperor, but he, unlike his son, the people within the home listening to one another, caring for one another. II, who was the father of Alexander the Great, himself obviously a great emperor, but he, unlike his son, he wanted to genuinely be humble, and he actually had two men who went with him every day wherever he went, and they had two jobs, one job each. One man in the morning, he turned to King Philip and he says, "Philip, remember, you are but a man." At the end of the day, the other man who went with him wherever he went, he says, "Philip, have you remembered that you are but a man? All day, you're just a man." And I'll tell you, when you and I can come and say, "God, help me, humble me." When you and I can look at our lives and realize how much we need to be humbled, and maybe today some of you would look and you realize in your own heart, your own life, you need to be humbled. It's simple. Just do it. Just do it. It doesn't take anything to be humble. Just honesty. That's all. A lot of people think, "Well, I don't know if I could be humble. I'm a pretty great guy." No, then you're a liar. You got to be honest. All you got to do is be honest and realize that you and I are but dust. God reached into the dust of the earth and he formed and he fashioned man in his image. And the only glory it would ever have is as long as it's humbly in its maker's hand, letting God pour his life into him. Letting God pour his power into him. That's what makes man with any glory at all. But take out the life of God and take out the humility of man and you've destroyed his capacity for any greatness at all. And when you and I can realize I'm nothing, and whatever else it is that is there, whatever genius, whatever I can see of today, it's all of God. It's all of his life. It's all of his power. None of it's of me. And when we can teach that to our children, if you can pass on to your children the only life you've ever got, when you can put on there with your children, say, "I don't care where you go and what you do, I don't care how well you can see today, but if you can't see eternity, if you can't see God, you can't serve him, I failed as a parent to do what I long to do. But if you can't see eternity, if you can't see God, you can't serve him, I failed as a parent to do what I long to do." And if you grow up and you succeed all over the world, but you're selfish and you're prideful, I failed. But if you've learned humility before God and humility before man, I'll be proud father, you know, whatever it is, but I'll be happy. You'll have learned. And if God could teach us these things, can you imagine what would happen in our homes? How wonderful it would be. The last song we came, I end up writing down the words because I love it so much and thinking I might forget it. But the last song we sang before I came up was "To Keep Your Lovely Face." Is to keep your lovely face ever before my eyes. This is my prayer. Make it my own desire, that in my secret heart, and no other love competes, no other throne survives, and I serve only you. That's it. That's, I almost got up here and said, let's just sing the song and I won't preach, but then people will be upset. But the thing is that's all I'll say. That's all I think of it at the end, you know, to keep your lovely face ever before my eyes. This is my prayer and make it my strong desire, that in my secret heart no other love competes, no other throne survives. My throne, the I have, I want. Wouldn't it be glorious if it was today went home and that throne was gone? It didn't survive. Imagine how happy you'd be. Or at least how happy your wife would be going home with you. And everybody else who had the experience, you'd be how glad we'd all be with the person that we went home with.
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0: welcome to another edition of Brad Huddleston's TechWise. 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
1: The pressure to conform to technology norms can be overwhelming. Almost everyone you know, your friends, co-workers, family members, even grandma and grandpa, always stare at their screens. And if you're not instantly available to just about everyone you know, and even many you don't, you constantly feel the stress of someone possibly getting upset with you. It could be you're a parent who has watched a total personality transformation of your child after years of social media abuse. And now you long to have your sweet, innocent child back. You're tired of the constant tension, excuses, and rage when the subject of moderating tech use comes up. You just wish things could go back to how they used to be before the tsunami of technology swept over the earth. I suggest you turn that wish into a heartfelt prayer. God will answer you. 1 Samuel 1:27 says, I prayed for this child, and the Lord has granted me what I asked of him. God might just answer your prayer through my book, Digital Rehab, Learning to Live Again in the Real World, which can be found at bradhuddleston.com.
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0: Jesus said the hour has come for the Son of Man to be glorified, no one expected his glory would come by way of his crucifixion. It seems more humiliating than glorifying. But today on Truth for Life, Alistair Begg helps us understand the purpose of Jesus' death on the cross.
1: Well, I invite you to turn to John chapter 12. And let me read again the verses that we read this morning without ever really getting to them. John chapter 12 and verse 20. Now among those who went up to worship at the feast were some Greeks. So these came to Philip, who was from Bethsaida in Galilee, and asked him, "Sir, we wish to see Jesus." Philip went and told Andrew. Andrew and Philip went and told Jesus. And Jesus answered them, "The hour has come for the Son of Man to be glorified. Truly, truly, I say to you, unless a grain of wheat falls into the earth and dies, it remains alone. But if it dies, it bears much fruit. Whoever loves his life will lose it, and whoever hates his life in this world will keep it for eternal life. If anyone serves me, he must follow me, and where I am, there will my servant be also. If anyone serves me, the Father will honor him." Amen. Now, Father, we thank you that as we gather together tonight and sing these songs, the table that is spread before us is containing the very emblems of the reality about which we sing. How can we possibly know that our sins have been forgiven, except that Christ has done exactly what he says he was going to do in the passage that we've just read. And so we pray that as we work our way through these verses, that we will be helped, that you will grant to me clarity and brevity, and that you will give to us a spirit of humility together as we sit underneath the instruction of the Bible. And we ask this in Jesus' name. Amen. Well, this morning when I began, and I can't assume that everybody was here this morning, I said that there were four words that I had used to try and navigate my own personal study this week. The first of these was frustration, which we spent time on, the frustration of the Pharisees in being so obviously unable to prevent the ongoing work of Jesus. And the reason I took long on that was because I wanted it to be very, very clear that it is against that backdrop that what we then find in verse 20 comes. Now among those who went up to worship at the feast, and there was a great crowd that had gone up to worship at the feast. And it may well be that when you read verse 19 and the Pharisees say to one another, you can see that you're gaining nothing here. This is not going our way at all. Look, the world has gone after him. It may well be that one of the Pharisees just points into the crowd and identifies that among those in the crowd, there are people who are clearly not Jewish. And that, of course, was a grave concern for these Pharisees because they were so committed to the fact of their position under God as the children of Abraham and so on. Now, when it says that they were Greek people, now among those who went up to the feast were some Greeks, that does not necessarily mean that they came from Greece itself. History records that there were many Greek people who lived, for example, in Decapolis and in some of those other areas. And it is out of that company, presumably, that some have made their way to the feast. That is all we know about them. It would seem that they are probably God-fearers. They've certainly come to worship at the feast. It doesn't say that they've come to simply observe, but they are there in order to worship. Many of these individuals from a Gentile, from a Greek background, were attracted to Judaism on two fronts. One, because of the monotheism of it. Greek people had many gods, multi-gods, all kinds of ideas and notions. And yet these Jewish people worshipped the one true and living God. And presumably there was something that was attractive in that. Not simply because of its clarity, but also because of the morality that accompanied it too. The Greek gods were often divorced from any kind of moral implications for those who sought to worship them. And if people were aware of that great gap in their lives, then it's perfectly understandable that worshiping in an environment where the tendency is to separate religion from morality, then they may say, well, I think we should at least give consideration to what is going on there. The point, though, is fairly straightforward, isn't it? That at the same moment that the Jewish authorities are displaying such amazing animosity towards Jesus, these Gentiles are now marked by a curiosity, at least a curiosity. It is quite striking that at the birth of Jesus, you have these wise men that come from the east. And it's, of course, a fulfillment of the prophetic word. Because Isaiah, amongst others, prophesied of the day when foreigners would join themselves to Yahweh, when they would join themselves to the Lord. And the house of God would be a house of prayer for all the peoples. And Isaiah, under the direction of the Spirit of God, writes, He, that is God, will gather others to Him besides those already gathered. This is 600 years before Christ. Now, as good students, you know that we notice this in the Good Shepherd passage in chapter 10, when Jesus says, And I have other sheep that are not of this fold. I will bring them also, and they will listen to my voice. And he was making the point that there were going to be people coming from all kinds of backgrounds as a result of who he is and what he was going to do. The question, of course, is how was this going to be possible? How would it be possible that this takes place? And the answer, of course, that comes in the 24th verse is only through the cross. It is only through the cross that the gospel is a gospel for the whole world. The idea of the amalgamation of the nations and the amalgamation of religions, which is regarded, of course, as a wonderful possibility and perspective, it doesn't work at all because the divisions between, for example, Judaism and Christianity are clear. We say it often. Our Jewish friends say Jesus is not the Messiah. We say he is the Messiah. We can't both be right. Islam says that you can alter your circumstances and do enough good things to outweigh all your bad things, hence the Islamic picture of the scales. Christianity says, no, you couldn't possibly do that. That's why we don't have scales. That's why we have a cross. Well, we could go through the list, couldn't we? I mean, the Hinduism has multiple incarnations. And Christianity says, no, the incarnation was a unique and unrepeatable event. And so when we think about what the message of the gospel is, what it means to go out into the whole world, what it means for men and women to be brought into the family of faith, only through the cross of Jesus Christ does this actually happen. And these individuals have put out a request in finding themselves in the group to see Jesus. We'd like to see Jesus. I think it probably means more than see him. After all, maybe they could physically see him. Or we would like to have an interview with him. We would like to meet him. Maybe. But it may also be that Jesus, at this point in the temple courts, was in the inner courts. If he was in the inner courts and they were Gentiles, they would not be able to go beyond the court of the Gentiles because there was a barrier there and there was a sign that said no entry. And so in coming to Philip, who has a Greek name, but so does Andrew, so we not need to make a fuss about it. Coming to Philip, who was from Bethsaida in Galilee, they make their request to him. We would like to see Jesus. Of course, you see, what is anticipated here is the fact that this barrier between the court of the Gentiles and the court of the Jews is about to change. And it is that we're going to come to. I think that Philip is an interesting character. In fact, I'm convinced that he is an interesting character. I don't want to delay on it, but I often use him as an illustration. For example, when Jesus says, you know, he who has seen me has seen the Father, and Philip is the one who puts up his hand and says, if you could just show us the Father, that would help us. He's a special student. He really is a special fellow. And so they came to Philip. And I don't know whether it's dint of his personality or whatever it might be, but he doesn't just go to Jesus. No, he goes to Andrew. And of course, we've met Andrew before, and he's very direct. And it may well be that Philip remembered what Jesus had said on an earlier occasion when he was giving instruction to his disciples. You can read this in Matthew chapter 10. And he says to his disciples, go nowhere among the Gentiles, but go rather to the lost sheep of the house of Israel. So maybe Philip is saying, well, wait a minute, they want to see Jesus. And so he says to Andrew, hey, they want to see Jesus, what do you think? And Andrew, this is conjecture, and Andrew says to him, when Jesus said that, he was talking about going. This is not about going, this is about coming. Let's go and tell Jesus. Now, they do that, and verse 23 says that Jesus answered them. Answered who? Because strictly speaking, when you read what follows, Jesus didn't respond to the direct request of the Greeks for a meeting. He didn't actually respond to their situation that their investigation represents. But that's what it is about. Frustration here amongst those that you would expect to perhaps be excited about things and investigation on the unlikely people. Now, what happens in this moment, says our friend Bruce Milne, is that the request of the Greeks to see Jesus is like an exploding fuse in the mind of Jesus. Like an exploding fuse in the mind of Jesus. Because remember, years before, long time before, when he's 12 years old, when he gets in the temple courts with the people who are talking and he's discussing with them, and he's separated from Mary and Joseph, and they have to backtrack, and they finally find him. And Jesus says to them, in the King James Version, which I like this statement in the King James Version, wist ye not that I must be about my Father's business? Don't you realize that I have to be in this house, that there are things that I have to do? Well, of course, they didn't really have much of a clue. But at 12, he says, I'm going to be on my Father's business. He's moving directly to the epicenter of what that business involves. And when now the Greeks come and say, we want to see Jesus, he suddenly says, the hour has come. The hour has come. Now, his explanation, I think, is fairly straightforward. In verse 23, Jesus answered them, saying, the hour has come for the Son of Man to be glorified. In other words, I think it is that Jesus sees the arrival of these Greeks as a signal that all the not yet is now over. The not yet is no longer not yet. It has become the now. You say, well, what about the not yet? Well, we mentioned it this morning in the wedding at Cana of Galilee. And Jesus said to his mother, woman, what does this have to do with me? My hour has not yet come. As we go through the gospel, you discover that this statement comes again and again. For example, in verse 30 of chapter 7 at the Feast of Booths, they were seeking to arrest him, but no one laid a hand on him. Why not? Because his hour had not yet come. I won't belabor it, but in chapter 8 and in verse 20 again, these words he spoke in the treasury as he taught in the temple, but no one arrested him because his hour had not yet come. They could not interfere with Jesus one iota, one way at all. He was moving sovereignly. From all of eternity he has come in order that he might proceed to do that for which he has committed himself. What the Father has planned and what the Spirit will then apply, the Son is about to procure. And all that has been leading up to this, all of the miracles, all of the signs, all of the things that he's had to say have all been pointing forward. And you will notice when you read your Bible that from now on until the Passion, it is always now. Verse 27. Now is my soul troubled. And what shall I say, Father? Save me from this hour? No, for this purpose I have come to this hour. Look at the beginning of 13. Now before the feast of the Passover, when Jesus knew that his hour had come to depart out of this world, and so on, and when he, in his high priestly prayer, recorded for us in John 17, begins, John records, when Jesus had spoken these words, he lifted up his eyes to heaven and said, Father, the hour has come. Glorify your Son, that your Son may glorify you. Now that is what is contained in the answer that he gives, in the explanation that he gives. William Barclay, that I don't quote very often, but every so often he says something that he had written something that is good. He makes the observation here that when Jesus said, the hour has come for the Son of Man to be glorified, the listeners, writes Barclay, would catch their breath. They would believe that the trumpet call of eternity had sounded, and that the might of heaven was on the march, and that the campaign of victory was on the move. But Jesus did not mean by glorified what they meant. By glorified, they meant that the subjected kingdoms of the earth would grovel before the conqueror's feet. But by glorified, Jesus meant crucified. You remember, again, I hope you do, that in the encounter in John 4, which is, I think, people get very upset about the idea of there being anything that is humorous at all in the Bible, and we do want to be very cautious in relationship to that. But I can't but imagine that when he and the disciples arrive at the well in Sychar, and he dispatches the disciples, they say, we will go and get lunch. And he then engages in conversation with the woman who comes to draw water from the well. They then come back and they find that Jesus is speaking to her, and they marvel that he was speaking to a woman. And that is because, as we said, the strict rabbis would not even be seen speaking to their own wives in public. So they couldn't believe what was going on. And so they said to him, Rabbi, eat. And he said, I have food to eat that you do not know about. Now, if I'd gone for the food, I'd be saying, well, we just went for the lunch. They say to one another, could someone else have brought him food? Jesus says, my food is to do the will of him who sent me and to accomplish his work. Now, they must have tucked that away in the back of their minds and said, oh, wow. Because remember, they're tracking with Jesus, but they don't understand a lot of what is going on. But Jesus is making it clear. Truly, truly, I say to you, unless a grain of wheat falls into the earth and dies, it remains alone, but if it dies, it bears much fruit. And if we can put it in the first person, Jesus is explaining, I am the seed that has to die and be multiplied by my death, because my death is the source of spiritual life for the entire world. That's what he's saying here. The time has come for the Son of Man to be glorified. The point of glorification is not in his miracles. The point of glorification is not actually even in his moral teaching. The point of his glorification is in his death and in his resurrection, because it is in that that fruit would be born and would yield fruit for the entire world. That's why later on he's going to send his disciples into the entire world, because he has already told them that this is what will happen. Later on he says, and if I be lifted up from the earth, I will draw all men and women to me. when I actually fulfill the work that the Father has given me to do. Now, Jesus has made this clear again and again earlier, as we saw in chapter 7. He speaks to the Jews who marvel at his teaching, and this is what he says: "My teaching is not mine, but his who sent me. The one who speaks on his own authority seeks his own glory. But the one who seeks the glory of him who sent him is true, and in him there is no falsehood." So Jesus is explaining that his honor is ultimately displayed in the context of his submission to his Father's will. Jesus' glorification is through death. Now, let's just pause and make a couple of observations. If you listen to a certain kind of teaching that comes from pulpits around our world, you'll find that there is a tremendous emphasis on the moral teaching of Jesus, or his ethical teaching, and he did teach ethics, and it was moral. Or that they will emphasize very much the miraculous signs that he did. And often at the same time, that if there is ever any mention of the cross of Jesus Christ, it is mentioned along the lines of, and look, what a wonderful example of selflessness that is. And the sort of inference is, you know, why don't you become more ethical in your business, and why don't you become more selfless in your dealings? Not a bad suggestion. But that is to rest the absolute center of the reason for the coming of Jesus Christ from the gospel itself. Christ's death is absolutely necessary because the messianic reality, which spread and has spread throughout the whole world, begins with his atonement for sin. He is the Savior, and it is in his death that his glory is seen, and it is in his death that the Father is glorified.
0: Listening to Alistair Begg on Truth For Life. We'll hear more about Jesus' countercultural glory tomorrow. Our mission here at Truth For Life is to teach the Bible with clarity and relevance. One of the outcomes of that mission is that unbelievers will become committed followers of Jesus. You are undoubtedly familiar with Alistair's book, The Man on the Middle Cross. And Alistair is here. And Alistair, your aim in writing this book was to introduce unbelievers to Jesus. And that's what's so encouraging about more than a million copies being in print. People are using this book as part of their personal evangelism.
1: Yes, they are. And again, the team here has done a good job of getting the message out and making accessible in such a way that it's not difficult actually for somebody to do what they've done, and as buy 10 copies of it, because they know already where they'd like to see them placed. And once again, it is another leg on the stool, if you like, of our stated purpose to see unbelieving people being converted.
0: Well, again, we are thrilled to know how many people are being introduced to Jesus through this little book, The Man on the Middle Cross. 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Thanks for listening. Was Jesus' death absolutely necessary? Tomorrow we'll learn what his death means for all who follow him. The Bible teaching of Alistair Begg is furnished by Truth For Life, where the learning is for living.
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3: Thank God for the resurrection of Jesus Christ from the dead. Why is this such a big deal? Well, because without it, Jesus is not who he says he is, our sins aren't forgiven, and we have no hope of heaven. I was just talking to three young gals in Canada last week. They're Muslim girls. One was from, they were from Yemen, from Amman, Jordan, and the third one, she was from Syria. And these were about 17, 18-year-old gals that we were bumping into them at a restaurant called Jerusalem Shawarma, where they make Middle Eastern food, really good stuff. But we started striking up a conversation to share the gospel with these three gals. And turns out they were all Muslims, and so I began to talk to them about Isa, which is Jesus. Did you ever read the Injils? That was what the first thing I asked them. Well, the Injils are the four Gospels. Muslims respect the four Gospels. Some of them even consider them authoritative scripture. So I asked the question, have you ever read the Injils to see what Isa says about himself? Isa, of course, is Jesus. And they hadn't read them before. And so what I said to them is this. This is what Isa says of himself in John chapter 10, verse 18. He says, no one takes my life from me, but I lay it down of my own accord. I have the authority to lay it down and the authority to take it up again. See, he claimed to have authority over death itself, and the resurrection proves that Jesus was telling the truth, right? And so most Muslims will agree, yeah, Jesus was a person who really lived, that he died on a cross, is actually still alive, and he's coming back with the 12th Imam. So they got things a little messed up. They think he's coming back subject to the 12th Imam. They also believe that the crucifixion was just because they were killing him because they killed prophets, and they were just trying to get rid of this rabble-rouser, but they do not believe in the atonement. So when I shared this scripture, I said, this is what Jesus said of himself, Isa said of himself, no one takes my life from me. I have authority to lay it down and I have authority to pick it up again. So when Jesus went to the cross, when they crucified him, yeah, they thought they were in control and just crucifying him, but he was in total control. He said it beforehand. He said, look, nobody's taking this from me. I'm the one who's laying it down. Why would he do that? It's because he was being the sacrifice for the sin of the world. And his resurrection, he says, I have authority to take it up again. He's the one who laid his life down and raised from the dead on purpose for a reason. It was for our forgiveness of sins. And their eyes were just wide as apples, you know, blown away at the revelation of the simplicity of the gospel. Paul said this in 1 Corinthians 15:14 about the resurrection. Listen to what he says. If Christ has not been raised, then our preaching is useless, and so is your faith. Like, it's like if Jesus is still in the grave, then why are we believing this? Our faith is completely useless. His preaching is useless. And there's no reason for us to be following someone who was a liar. See, faith in a man who claimed to be God but isn't, that's just futile, isn't it? Anybody could claim to be God, but only Jesus has proven it. Listen to what he says in 1 Corinthians 15:17. A few verses later, he says, and if Christ is not raised, your faith is in vain and you are yet in your sins. You're still in your sins if Jesus hasn't been raised from the dead. The resurrection proves that Jesus' suffering was sufficient to pay for our sins. And if Jesus didn't make an acceptable sacrifice for our sins, then we're still guilty of all of them, and we're going to have to bear the punishment of all that. Romans 8:11 says, if the spirit of him who raised Jesus from the dead is living in you, then he who raised Christ from the dead will also give life to your mortal body because of his spirit who lives in you. Amen? So the same power that rose Jesus from the dead is living in you and will raise your body from the dead. And it's because of the resurrection from the dead that we know that we will also be raised from the dead. Jesus was raised, now I know I will. His spirit in us is the guarantee, the down payment on the promise of eternal life with him. See, Jesus' death and his resurrection, this is the greatest event in all of history. Without it, we're all lost, and deservedly so. But God proved his love for us in this, that while we were still sinners, Christ died for us. Wow, the gospel is such good news. It's news worth sharing, and you should tell someone.
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You're gonna use it. You think about divorce, you're gonna get one. You're thinking about another man, another woman, you're gonna end up in an affair and an even bigger storm. Listen, rule number one, if you're on a diet, don't go in the candy store. Amen? Cut the ropes.

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For notes, go to onelove.org and click on the media button. 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

0: The Waxer continues in the New Testament book of Acts. Let's pick it up in Acts chapter 27.
1: We need to, when we're looking at the size of the storm, begin to start realizing I need something else to size up. And that is my God. Remember the book of Exodus? You're either going to see big fruit or big giants. 10 spies saw big giants. 2 spies saw big fruit. A big, big God. You see, the only answer to the storms in your life is Jesus. And I say this again, not to pick. I'm just observing how many celebrities seem to go continually back and back again, back into the rehab once they've gotten into this addiction. If you don't have Jesus, then what do you have? The size of the storm. There's going to be a nice little wind to pull you out. You think, oh, we're done with this. And you pull out and bam. Verse 21, and when they had gone a long time without food. So we've gone 3 days now. Now he's going further than that. A long time without food. Then, please circle that, Christian. I want you to understand this point. This is powerful for all of us, especially if you're a parent today. After they'd gone a long time without food, then Paul stood up in their midst and said, men, you ought to have followed my advice and not have set sail from Crete. Remember, they were more persuaded. That's why I read verse 10. They were more persuaded by the captain and the pilot, by the professionals. He said, you might have listened to my advice and not sailed from Crete and incurred this damage and loss. Now, I need you to put this in your notes. Paul did not say this to gloat. He did not stand there with his hands all Peter Pan-like. Huh? Should have listened to me. No. Why did he say this? Listen, to bring credibility to what he was about to say next. Remember I said this and you didn't listen to me, and it's exactly as I said? Then if what I said before was true, then would you listen to me now? Do you understand what I'm saying? He's making this powerful point that you have to understand. He is bringing up the credibility. Why do I think we need to hear this? It's because it's true in our lives, family. Do we have credibility when it's time to speak in the midst of the storm? When everything goes down at work, do they turn to you? I've told you that story about that man that was in my buddy's church in San Diego who was on the East Coast, moved to the East Coast, and he was there in the tower, the Twin Towers, and they mocked him for his faith. And yet there was 150 people on their knees on the whatever the floor praying to receive Jesus as that building was about to fall. Because there was a man in that building who didn't serve money, who served God. So he's talking here. Look, you see how I said this and it happened and it said this and it's happened? He only says this that he'd have credibility. Family, my point is that we don't need to prove ourselves. What we need to do is to point people to Jesus. He wasn't speaking to prove himself. He was trying to draw them to Jesus. In fact, let me show you something else. Go on to verse 22. And it says, and yet now I urge you. See, you should have listened, but now I urge you to keep up your courage. For there shall be no loss of life among you, but only of the ship. For this very night, an angel of the God to whom I belong and whom I serve stood before me, saying, do not be afraid, Paul. You must stand before Caesar, large and... And behold, God has granted you all those, and please note that pencil highlight, God has granted to you. What do you think that means? All those who are sailing with you. Therefore, keep up your courage, men, for I, what does it say? I believe God. That it will turn out exactly as I have been told. Wow. If you've been tracking with me at all today in this message, listen, Paul was not only not holding over them how right it was revealed that he had been holding them up in prayer. He says, Paul, you're going to make it, but you've been praying for all these and it's been granted. Isn't it amazing that when we see, even in the movies and such, when someone feels they're in a life-threatening situation, they just grab, pull on anyone else to get themselves to the top? My very first day of lifeguard training, the very first day, if any of you guys had WSI or any of those things, the very first day they teach you how to do underwater karate. Literally. First day, how to, when they grab you, how to turn the wrist, turn and kick them. Because 80% of the people who drown, drown by trying to save someone who was drowning. That person grabs them and pulls them down. The very first thing they do is teach you how to survive and then to be able to save them. Paul, he is thinking of others. He has this Philippians 2, considering others. He's praying for all of them. He's holding them in prayer. You see, he didn't speak before, listen to me, until God spoke to him. I think that's a good lesson for us to learn. Parent, do you need to stand in front of your kid and beat him down and say, this is how right I am? Or can you go, wow, you know what? I want to see what you're going through here, and I'm praying for you. And you know what? The Lord shared something with you. And we speak when God speaks. I don't need to point myself right. I need to point people to Jesus. Amen? Amen. There's a time to be silent and a time to speak, it says in the Bible. Verse 25, therefore, keep up your courage. He says, therefore, keep up your courage, man. He goes, I believe God. So because I believe God, keep up your courage, for I believe God, and that it will turn out exactly as I have been told. Verse 26, but we must run aground on a certain island. He said, God says we're going to make it, but we're going to crash. Yeah. Do you guys remember that snowball illustration I've talked about? This is that. Or when the two kids are on the top of the mountain and they get a snowball and they make it this big and they start rolling and they see a cabin way down there, like, oh, let's roll down and that'll be funny. So they take it, they roll it, and don't realize that how wet and dry the snow is on the process that's going down, and the snowball gets this big, this big, this big, this big, and pretty soon it's the size of the door and it's heading towards this cabin, and they know destruction is coming. They get down on their knees and they ask for forgiveness and they say, oh God, we were foolish. Would you forgive us? Are they forgiven?
2: Yeah.
1: Yes, but what's happening with that snowball? Oh, it's going. And some of you tonight, raise your hand, receive Jesus Christ, awesome. But there are times when we're still going to run aground for the decisions we've made.
2: Yeah.
1: You can't have it both ways. If you want the freedom to choose, you have the freedom to choose right, and the freedom to choose evil. And so we can ask for that forgiveness, but you see, the centurion didn't listen, and they're about to run aground. The Bible says it this way, you shall reap what you
2: sow.
1: But will you be forgiven? Absolutely. Verse 27, but when the 14th night had come, okay, look at me for a second. 14 days. Molokai Channel. And as we were being driven about by the Adriatic Sea at about midnight, the sailors began to surmise that they were approaching some land. And they took some soundings. Like I told you, they would drop these weights over on these ropes. They started taking these soundings to see how deep the water was. And they found it to be 20 fathoms. That's 120 feet. And then they go on a little bit further and they did another sounding and found it to be 15 fathoms. So it's 90 feet. So they recognize it's getting more and more shallow. And so fearing that we might run aground, and somewhere on the rocks, they cast four anchors from the stern and wished, I like that, they wished for daybreak. If this had been a boat full of Christians, it would have said, prayed. Tonight, in your storms, today in your storms, are you wishing or are you praying? You got a person behind the promise that is the power? So what did they do? They threw four anchors out. Oh, if I had the time to preach on that. Your four anchors. But what's so amazing about this is our buddy Bob Cornuke, who stood on this very stage and told you that he's found those very same anchors. That's the DVD. I forgot, Kelly, it's in my briefcase. I'm supposed to hold it up and everything, so let me do that tomorrow. But you can get the DVD online, but this is what they did. As the boat is running aground, they throw out these four anchors. Why the stern? So that as it was going, it would be lifted in such a way that it wouldn't, if they needed to set those, they could go in the direction that they wanted to be rather than going sideways and getting pitch pulled and go over. So it's on the stern. They throw them out there to kind of hold in it so they can see daylight because it's midnight and it's a storm. It's a hurricane. They can't see. So they throw these four anchors out, this last ditch effort. And what's so amazing is this. This is what these anchors look like. That's how it works. So the heaviness of the lead pulls it down and then the tooth bites in. Well, this is exactly one of the four that Bob found exactly in the place where the Bible said to look, and that's where they were. That's pretty cool.
3: Oh, that was just a coincidence, Pastor.
1: Yeah, the seas here, comes in across, Adriatic, all the things, the point comes in, St. Thomas Bay, everything looks, he takes it from the Bible like a detective that he is, looks down, goes, hey! Not six, not one, four. But to get back onto my point, verse 30, and as the sailors were trying to escape from the trip, from the ship, they had let down the ship's lifeboat. I'm putting my fingers like this. Let down the ship's boat, their little lifeboat into the sea, on the pretense of intending to lay out anchors from the bow. Verse 31, Paul said to the centurion and to the soldiers, unless these men remain in the ship, you yourselves cannot be saved. Then the soldiers, note, cut away the ropes of the ship's little boat, its lifeboat, and let it fall away. I don't know about you, I have a very picturesque mind, and I see this in the movies. And they're sitting in the boat, and they're like, yeah, we're going to get him. Forget these guys. We're going to, you know, and he sees the whole thing, and all of a sudden Paul says, hey, God told me we've got to all be together, and if it's not, we're not going to make it. And he whoosh, pulls the torch, just goes, boom. I'm sure there were a few choice words shared right then. As he cut the ropes, and their only plan for saving themselves at the risk of others floated away. Well, I want to say something to you here. No matter how bad your storm seems to be, don't jump ship. Don't jump ship, family. It's not an answer. I'm talking to somebody this weekend. It's not an answer to jump ship. So many have given up on God, on church, on marriage, on family, on themselves. They've either physically or mentally just jumped ship. You may right now even look at your marriage and only see rocks. You may be looking at your work or your life, and to you, when you look at it, it's just one big cleanup set heading right your direction. And that's what life looks like. But Paul said, if you jump ship, you will lose your life. And family, this time, the centurion listened. And I want to tell you that we too will miss out if we jump ship, maybe on life, maybe on the miracle that God wants to do in and of and through your life. We will miss it. So then what do we do? What do we do? It's stated right there in verse 32. Get your pencil out and circle it. Cut the ropes. Cut the ropes. Paul said, if you jump ship, you will lose your life. Centurion, knowing how tempting it would be for these sailors to sneak away, he takes the knife and he cuts it. And he cuts the way so that there's no possibility

0: another woman, you're going to end up in an affair and an even bigger storm. Listen, rule number one, if you're on a diet, don't go in the candy store. Amen?
1: Amen.
0: Cut the ropes. You know who you are. You know what I'm talking about. Whether it's internet, cut the ropes. Get a flip phone. Whatever it is, cut the rope. But this is my, I know this, but God is saying, but I'm going to put my little lifeboat to the side. Listen to Jesus. As you know here, the centurion listened to Jesus through the voice of Paul. I'm asking here today that you would listen to Jesus through the vehicle of my voice. And that is cut the ropes. Cut the ropes. Don't look at the size of the storm. Don't look at that you have no tackle. Don't look at that you haven't eaten for 14 days. It's the God who said, be still. Is he in your boat? That's Jesus Christ. Cut the ropes to any other avenue. Now, we have to stop here on this part of the story. So we will actually pick up when they run aground. You ready for this? Next year. Which will officially make the book of Acts 3 years. It was a little bit near the end of the first one, and we're dipping into there, but nonetheless, it's going on the record books, 3 years. But family, when storms come into our lives, next year, January, I will simply explain to you these storms of correction that he does, like he did with Jonah. Storms of perfection, where he's doing a perfecting work in your life. Protection, like he did with Noah and brought his family in so that he could take care of all the others around that needed. And then storms of direction, where you were off one course and God only used the storm to get you back. But the point is, and if you can see it, verse 25, look overhead or look back in your Bible. Therefore, in all that I have said today in this message, therefore, keep up your courage, family, for I what? Believe. Do you believe God? I believe God. I've got storm after storm after storm that just seems to find its way into my life. And oh, is it so tempting just to jump ship. But I've learned to cut the rope to any other option than other than God's word, God's will, and God's way. And I'll tell you why. He says this. Keep your courage, for I believe God that it will turn out exactly, what does it say? Exactly as I have been told. What have you been told? Well, let me just give you one snapshot, one book, one chapter. You've been told in Romans 8, there is now no condemnation for those who are in Christ Jesus. Amen? Verse 28, and we know that God causes all things to work together for good to those who love God and those who are called according to his purpose. Amen?
1: Amen.
0: Verse 31, what shall we say then to these things? If God is for us, who is against us? Amen? Verse 37, but in all these things we overwhelmingly conquer through him who what? Loved us. And that is why verse 38 goes on to say, for I am convinced that neither death nor life nor angels nor principalities nor things present nor things to come are able to separate me from the love of God which is in Christ Jesus our Lord. That's one chapter in one book. Believe the things that you have been told. Amen?
1: Amen.
0: Family, you are never left alone when you are alone with God. You are never left alone when you're alone with God. I love to say to myself and to others, God plus one equals majority. You're not alone. Why do I need to make that point? Well, because folks, as this picture shows, we are not always the best.

0: making decisions ourselves. That's probably going to be me. Sometimes we need someone to say, probably not your best idea. Because it ends up in shipwreck. Amen? Today, as you've seen the continuance of the choices, the consequences of those choices, seeing the absolute bitter hope, what we needed to learn in this part today is not only did they listen to the wrong voices, but as they reaped what they sowed, it's still not over. God is still in it. Amen? There is a hope, and the promise is found in Jesus Christ. And regardless of your life, regardless of the circumstances, regardless of the choices you have made, the Bible says very clearly in Romans 10, verse 9, that if I confess with my mouth Jesus is Lord and believe in my heart that God raised him from the dead, I'm going to be what? Saved. For with the heart a person believes. Paul said, believe God, I do. And it results in righteousness. And with the mouth, he confesses, resulting in salvation. If you believe it, you can speak it. You proclaim it. That means you are born again. Verse 11, for the scripture says, whoever believes in him will not be disappointed. Amen, amen. Yeah. And so today, I don't know where you are in the harbor, in the tempest, in the storm. Haven't thrown the tackle over yet. You still got that little boat, that little secretary, that little friend, that little Facebook of your girlfriend in high school, whatever it is. Cut the rope. I'm just drifting along. Cry out to Jesus. Pastor Matt's going to lead you in worship. Worship is a response of coming to the God, the only one who can calm your storms. The only one who can take what the enemy intended for evil and today turn around and use it for good. Come to Jesus.
1: We hope you've enjoyed today's message. If you'd like to visit us, we're in the Kaka'ako area in downtown Honolulu. For more information, check us out at onelove.org. Iloko Yesu Christo, Ahuiho.

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1: Do you do things for others because you think of it as some kind of obligation? Pastor Lloyd Pulley says that's the wrong motivation.
2: Obedience to a command is far inferior to the motive of love. Doing a job, getting paid for a job, is nothing compared to having a heart. If you're a nanny, great. You're getting paid. You're probably a good nanny. You love the kids. But you cannot replace a mother. We ought to be that family to others. Not by command, but by love.

0: God gave us His Son, an indescribable gift that we celebrate at Christmas and Easter. Today on Bridging the Gap, we're going to talk about the great privilege we have to give back to Him. Pastor Lloyd Pulley is going to draw out a few valuable principles about giving here in 2 Corinthians chapter 9. Among the things we'll discuss is how much should we give, and what our attitude should be when we drop a check in the collection box. As Lloyd has mentioned, God is much more interested in the attitude, not the amount.
1: Verse 8, His provision is the source of all generosity. He says, God is able to make all grace abound toward you, that you, always having sufficiency in all things, may have an abundance for every good work. I love how he quotes Psalm 112, verse 9. In verse 9 here, he says, as it is written, he has dispersed abroad, he's given to the poor, his righteousness endures forever. And then the psalm goes on to say, his horn will be exalted with honor. Anytime they quote just part of a verse, you know, there's almost like a little bit of a training there. You know, people that were familiar with the psalm would have read the rest of it. It's kind of like when Jesus went on the cross and he quoted the first part of Psalm 22. My God, why hast thou forsaken me? That was a clue for all of the listeners to go and read the rest of the psalm. And you would have seen a description of crucifixion written hundreds of years before crucifixion was even established as a form of punishment. And God was giving them this idea that he laid his life down for us. So here, the very promise is, your horn will be exalted with honor. God has distributed things because he's given to the poor. Now, I want you to think about the poor, not just economically. There are people that are incredibly well off in some nations. In the Middle East, certain nations that have grown rich and powerful on oil, but they're desperately poor spiritually. There's no greater danger. Listen, in wealthy neighborhoods, my wife and I were driving, because I had to, and by the way, thank you for your prayers when I hurt my back on the way to this pastor's conference. By the time I got through that 7-hour flight trapped in a window seat, I was so spazzing out. I was flat on my back for a day and a half. But they got me to go see a chiropractor. His name is Dusty. His last name is Cloud. Dusty Cloud. There's my chiropractor. It gets even better. His wife's name was Stormy. Dusty and Stormy Cloud. He was such a sweetheart of a guy. He kind of got me, you know, situated again, and I'm doing good. By the time I spoke, I was on my feet. But I thank God for it. But on the way to his house, we went through La Habra Heights, and we're talking beautiful mansions, you know, a private golf course. I mean, it was just outstandingly beautiful. And as I was driving there, I just thought to myself, you know, honey, as we drive through these neighborhoods, don't you get the impression that people with all this stuff are actually in prison? They're trapped. They've got all this stuff to take care of. They've got this stuff to worry about, to insure, to take care of. And there are people trying to swindle them out of their stuff. They're always looking to be scammed. They're watching. They're careful. They're cautious. They're afraid. What a miserable life to be in that prison. And I think that one of the things we don't think about it like that. But here's God who has given to the poor. And sometimes that might be poor spiritually. There's some rich neighborhoods around here that they're bankrupt spiritually. God help them. Give a heart. God rescue them from their bankruptcy. Because God wants to do something even deeper. And this is his promise in verse 10. Not just will he make all grace abound for any good work. He says, now may he who supplies seed to the sower and bread for food supply and multiply the seed you have sown and increase the fruits of your righteousness. I love that phrase, supply and multiply. That's what God does. He supplies and he multiplies. And the only reason he multiplies is so that you can be a part of him, his heart, in fruits of your righteousness. See, righteousness is not earned. You can't earn righteousness. That's the biggest mistake in religion. Laura was talking about a lot of these people coming into ministry think that by doing all these good things, God will be pleased with them. They're trying to establish their own righteousness. Look, God, I'm doing good. That's the biggest religious error and mistake you can make. Righteousness, a right standing before God, does not come by anything you do, by what you trust Jesus did. We have righteousness by faith in Jesus Christ, his death and resurrection alone. But there is the fruit of righteousness. When you've been forgiven freely by God's grace, he's given you of his Spirit, your heart has been changed. The fruit of that righteousness will be now, you are not self-centered anymore, you are other-centered, because look, you don't have to worry about yourself. You don't have to protect yourself. He's got your back. And it's a freeing thing, and the most freeing thing in the world, to not worry about your stuff. And to know that however you use your stuff and your time to minister to others, it's like scattering seed. It's going to multiply and come back in many different ways. You're enriched in everything for all liberality. You know, the generous soul is a powerful thing. Because you've been filled by God, you don't have to try to fill yourself. Now you're splashing out on others. You're encouraging others. You're other-centered. It's a wonderful thing to communicate this gospel to a world that doesn't understand this. People always think, anytime someone talks to you, a stranger talks to you, you think, okay, what's up? Am I being scammed? Is there some, what's going on? People are afraid. And when you have just a sense of breaking into their world without giving them a sense that you're looking for something, you're just interested in them as a person. They're unique, made in God's image. Whatever they are, whatever background, whatever ethnic group, whatever, you know, class, whatever structure the world sets up to divide us. I mean, you see how the world could divide the Hutus and the Tutsis over skin color. This group is a little lighter shade than that group. And you know what? People in the West looking to take advantage of the Africans found a way to take advantage of them. Let's get them fighting each other, that we can come in as the rescuers. You know, this same theme, it's a second verse of the same song happening in our own country. There are people wanting to divide us over skin color, over, you know, sexual preferences, over, you know, male, female, over economic status. And this is the same song that happens all the time. It's constant to divide us. But when the Holy Spirit comes into your life, when you're enriched in everything, you now are giving, not looking to take. You're coming in to benefit people. It's powerful. You see the fruit of it. You're enriched in everything, which causes thanksgiving through us to God. You know, isn't that what would be such a goal in your life, to get to the end of your life? Instead of people at your funeral going, I'm glad he's gone, or she's gone, but rather thankful over all that you did for them. Thankful over all that you laid your life down. Like a faithful mom or dad, or a faithful, you know, servant of the Lord, or faithful person that was always generous, always thoughtful. These are the kinds of things that people will give as a, you know, speech at a funeral. You know, what that person did outside themselves. Because all the other stuff, you know, we want to kind of cover that. You know, all the times we were afraid of for ourselves, and we were greedy, or we took advantage of others. You know, you're not going to hear that at a funeral. But what's really honored in the end, what causes thanksgiving, is that fruitfulness in the righteousness of the Lord causing thanksgiving. You know, I think of how many times people are thankful for the radio station. That's attributed to your account. People that are thankful for the word of God that touched them. I mean, I get people come up to me, no exception, even in California. I can't tell you how many listeners came up, because we're on stations out there as well, thanking me for that program. One lady told me, it was really funny, she says, my husband yelled at me the other day between 7 in the morning and 7:30, don't you dare bother me, because I'm listening to Pastor Lloyd Pulley. So now my husband's upset at me because he is so excited about the Word of God. Now, I'm not tooting my own horn, because there are many really good teachers on it. It just happens in the morning, it's the perfect time for him. The point is, the Word of God is powerful. And to sacrifice to do that, to make that happen, it all goes to your account. Calvary Relief. There's not an open door yet to Jamaica. It's more of a higher level rescue at this point, but at the end of the day, we've still got some other places we're going, and maybe that day will come. At Bridge Women's Center, I can't even tell you the thankfulness that comes as a result of rescuing those babies. In fact, there was a couple of thankfulness that came in that was kind of unique this time. One mom who was too afraid she was hopeful last week, but she terminated her pregnancy this week. And she went back in for the appointment. And when our team followed up with her, found that out. But instead of condemning her, you know, we're there for you. We'll try to encourage you because you're going to be beaten down by the enemy. You're going to be, you know, you're going to have that shame and guilt. And we want to be there for you, encourage you. And she was very thankful we followed up with her. That was a wild thing. And then there was another one. One of the clients came in and discovered that the child had already died in the womb. And it was heartbreaking, but both her and her husband prayed to receive the Lord. And they were very thankful for our team being there. Now, again, all of the things that you think about someone thanking you for you, what you mean to them. Well, when you're a part of a community and you're part of, you know, commitment here, serving here, giving here, that all goes to your account. And that causes thankfulness to God on your behalf.
0: 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Pastor Loy will be back with part two here in just a moment. 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Well, here's Pastor Lloyd now to bring us the second half of today's message in 2 Corinthians chapter 9.
1: He goes on to say in the final few words here in the chapter, for the administration of this service not only supplies the needs of the saints, but is also abounding through many thanksgivings to God. So he just puts the exclamation point on, not only is it supplying people's needs, but you have no idea the thanksgiving to God that's lifted up to him because of you. Now, in verse 13 and 14, he ties that up with the witness it becomes to others. He says, while through the proof of this ministry, that is, you know, the evidence of everything that happened, they're going to glorify God for the obedience of your confession to the gospel and for your liberal sharing with them and all men. So when all's said and done, the proof of this ministry, that is someone that was faithful to be there for someone else. In your case, your stewardship to the community here at Calvary Chapel. I mean, you're going to get lots of letters toward the end of the year for all these ministries and all this stuff. I want to remind you, be faithful to your own community first, because that provides the resources for us to continue to do what we're doing. Don't underestimate the importance of that. But through the proof of that, there are going to be people glorifying God as a result of the fruit of this ministry. Through the obedience of your confession to the gospel, you know, you've come to the Lord, now you're not living for yourself. That has a huge impact on you, a liberal sharing with them and all men. Hebrews 13 sums it up really beautifully. In verse 1, he says, let brotherly love continue. And don't forget to entertain strangers. Think about that. Who does that? Who goes out of their way to be a blessing to people they don't know? We all take care of our own. But to think about others outside of your own family, outside of your own group. I mean, again, as the world is busy, the global leaders are trying to divide us in all kinds of schisms so they can be the shining horse knight coming on the horse to rescue us from ourselves. They stir up the problem, and then they come in as the person to fix it. This is the game they play. But we're told to love strangers. Now, how would a global faction come, you know, if everyone were watching out for each other, and even strangers taking care of them, how many people are afraid to intervene if someone's being abused on a subway? It's like, God help us to realize our life, that's our life. I can't see somebody else suffer and not take it personally to myself, even if I don't know them. If I'm there, God's put me there for a reason, I'm involved. And if I die doing it, I mean, my whole goal in life is I want to die by helping somebody else. I don't want to die with something stupid, like, you know, getting hit by a bus. I wasn't paying attention. I want to die saving somebody. I want to die rescuing somebody. This is the whole point. Don't forget to entertain strangers, because by doing so, some have unwittingly entertained angels. It was a test. I failed that test a number of times. I felt urged to talk to somebody, share with somebody, do something for somebody, and I talked myself out of it. And then afterwards I realized, Lord, I really wasn't listening to you. And that makes me more uber sensitive the next time. Lord, I don't want to miss it the next time. I missed a privilege you gave me. I don't want to miss it. Because, you know, if you can keep ignoring those encouragements to help and to do good for others, and eventually you won't get those encouragements to help and do good for others. Eventually it'll all be about you. And what a trap, what a prison. You don't want that to happen to you. Helping strangers, being there, you have unwittingly entertained angels. And remember the prisoners as if chained with them. Those who are mistreated. In that case, many prisoners because of their faith. And there are certainly people right now in jail and in prison in many countries. Prison, beaten, and killed because of their faith. Because you yourselves are in the body also. This is part of our family. I got to tell you one of the horrendous things, and you could pray for me about this in this state. We had a really wonderful prison ministry going on, and I'd go in frequently. A lot of the teams would go in frequently. Ever since COVID, the doors have still not opened, and that is criminal. Whoever's making those decisions, I think it's purposeful. I think there is a great angst that happens when people don't have the gospel presented to them and the encouragement. These lives can be changed. I think they get radicalized in prison. And God forbid if they get out like that, they'll cause a lot more damage. Or what could happen to a soul that's been touched by God and now loves and wants to repay the people they've hurt? That's what the gospel does. So remember those prisoners, pray for those in prison over here, Eastern State Penitentiary in Trenton, and we used to get in there regularly, pray that God would move upon the hearts of these leaders, and if you know anybody in that field, tell them I want to talk to them. I really do. I want in there. I want to give a team in there. I want to help these people that they've made some bad decisions in their life, and they're paying their time, but boy, what a difference the gospel can make in their life. This is really what it is. It's you have a confession. Jesus is Lord. He's rescued your life, and now you want others to taste and see he is good. Again, all of this is not by command. Obedience to a command is far inferior to the motive of love. Doing a job, getting paid for a job, is nothing compared to having a heart like, you know, if you're a nanny, great. You're getting paid. You're probably a good nanny. You love the kids. But you cannot replace a mother. We ought to be that family to others. Not by command, but by love. Someone pulled me aside this last week after the message, and he said, listen, if anybody ever wants to hear of a personal testimony of God's faithfulness when I began to give, I'd love to talk to them. Problem is, I forgot who told me that. But listen, I'm sure many of you have that testimony. You've seen God's faithfulness, and you've learned one thing that I've learned. You can't outgive God. God always supplies. And this is the wild thing, not just the witness to others, but notice, and by their prayer for you, verse 14, who long for you because of the exceeding grace of God in you. You know, there's something powerful about, man, look, I felt your prayers this week. When I was flat on my back, by the time I got to California, I couldn't even go to the conference. I had to watch it, you know, online. And I'm wondering, why am I here, Lord? And I was missing encouraging. I said, I'm not going to these things to be encouraged. I want to encourage others. I've been encouraged when I was a young pastor. I want to be there to encourage these young pastors. So I'm complaining about that. Lord, I want to be there to help. So the Lord gets me that dusty and stormy cloud and got me back on track. And by the time I was there to speak, I was doing well. And all I could think of is all the people that they were praying for me. And because of that, the grace of God working in me. And look, this is what ministry is. Like you let the Lord move your heart to be a part of his plan. And you enter in a wild journey. It might lead you somewhere in Kigali, you know, Uganda, or Rwanda, or in Uganda. It might lead you into some other mission field or some other service. It might lead you into planting churches, you know, as God raises you up. I'm excited for this future. I don't know how much time we have, but I'll tell you, this generation, it's ripe. We need to be more bold with our faith. Because ultimately, verse 15 closes with this thought: thanks be to God for his indescribable gift. Thanks be to God for his indescribable gift. If you're ever begrudging whatever you feel like you should be doing to serve or to give or be a part of and commit to something, that dirty word in the church, commitment, the very thing that will rescue you, it really is. When someone's depending upon you for something because you've given your word, you've committed, it rescues you more than you realize. It rescues you from a lot of the options you could have had that you would have devolved to your basest needs and desires rather than a real heart and concern for the people of God. So your thanks for his indescribable gift. Your everything you do is because of him. Lord, you did it all. And all I have now, I'm gonna yield to you, even if it's only loaves and fishes, a boy's lunch, that's all I've got. Well, you know what? You yield that boy's lunch up to the Lord. He will multiply it. He'll supply it. He will use it. And it will be to the praise of his glory, to your impact. And so we can say, thanks be to God for his indescribable gift.
0: Thanks for joining us today on this edition of Bridging the Gap with pastor and author Lloyd Pulley. 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
1: 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And most often, it's an attitude of intolerance. You know that's true if you work for a perfectionist, or if you yourself are a perfectionist. Overlooking a mistake is, well, it's almost impossible. If you believe winning isn't everything, it's the only thing, watch out. 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

0: Welcome to The Word for Today, featuring the Bible teaching ministry of Pastor Chuck Smith, founder of the Calvary Chapel Movement. This radio program is a chapter-by-chapter, verse-by-verse study through the entire Bible. And on today's edition of The Word for Today, Pastor Chuck continues his message, The Background of Melchizedek, as we pick up in Hebrews chapter 7, verse 1. And now, with today's study, here's Pastor Chuck.
1: Shall we turn now in our Bibles to Hebrews, the 7th chapter. In the book of Genesis, after Abraham and Lot had parted company, there was a confederation of five kings that conquered in the area where Lot lived and took him captive and spoiled several cities. Abraham, hearing of it, armed his servants, and he went out and met these five kings in battle and defeated them and took from them the spoil that they had taken from the many cities that they had conquered. As Abraham was returning victoriously with the spoils from these five kings, there came out to meet him a man by the name of Melchizedek. The name means the King of Righteousness. He was also known as the King of Salem, which being interpreted is the King of Peace. Nothing is told of concerning the origin of Melchizedek. We know nothing of his genealogy, nothing of his parents. We know nothing of what happened to him after his meeting with Abraham. This was 400 years before Moses and the law. Melchizedek, a mysterious priest of which we know so little, is only mentioned twice in the Old Testament. The first time being there in Genesis 19 when he met Abraham. But then in Psalm 110, out of the blue, the psalmist writes concerning God that he hath sworn with an oath that thou art a priest forever, after the order of Melchizedek. This 110th psalm is a psalm concerning the Messiah. It begins, "The Lord said unto my Lord, sit thou at my right hand until I make thine enemies thy footstool. The Lord shall send the rod of thy strength out of Zion. Rule thou in the midst of thine enemies. Thy people shall be willing in the day of thy power, in the beauties of holiness from the womb of the morning. Thou hast the dew of thy youth. The Lord hath sworn and will not repent. Thou art a priest forever after the order of Melchizedek." Now there was the Aaronic order of priesthood from the tribe of Levi. And one of the requirements of being a high priest in the nation of Israel under the law was first you had to be from the tribe of Levi, and then you had to be of the Aaronic order. Here is another order of priesthood that antedates the Levitical priesthood by 400 years. A priesthood to which Abraham, the father of the nation, gave tribute, paid tithes, and received a blessing. So the writer of the book of Hebrews, in the 7th chapter, is going to point out that this priest, Melchizedek, was of a higher order of priesthood than was the Aaronic order of priesthood established under the law. And that even after the Aaronic order had been established, years later, 1,000 years later, in fact, there are 1,000 years time difference between the two mentions of Melchizedek in the Old Testament. Abraham lived about 2000 BC when he met Melchizedek. 1,000 years later. You see, we read it in the same Bible and we say, well, you know, just it was only a few books back. But it's 1,000 years back. And suddenly this comes forth. God hath sworn and will not repent. Thou art a priest forever, talking of the Messiah. Thou art a priest forever after the order of Melchizedek. Not after the order of Aaron. After the order of Melchizedek. So that gives you a little background. Now, one further note before we get into the text itself. One day, as Jesus was disputing with the Pharisees, and they were challenging him concerning his claims as Messiah and the Son of God, they said, "We are the sons of Abraham." And Jesus said, "If you were the sons of Abraham, then you would have acknowledged me, because Abraham rejoiced to see my day, and he saw it." And they looked at him and they said, "What are you trying to tell us? Abraham saw you. You're not even 50 years old." And Jesus responded, "Before Abraham was, I am." And they took up stones to kill him. Now, this statement, "Abraham rejoiced to see my day and saw it." When did Abraham see Jesus? Many Bible scholars, and myself included, but not necessarily the Bible scholar, I just love the Bible. Many Bible scholars believe that Melchizedek was in reality one of what they call the Christophanies of the Old Testament. The appearance of Jesus in the Old Testament to Abraham. And that he was actually Melchizedek, who came out to meet Abraham, who received tithes from him, and who blessed him. It is interesting that he gave to him bread and wine. Melchizedek gave to Abraham bread and wine, the symbols of communion, the body and the blood of our Lord. Now let's get into the text. "For this Melchizedek, the king of Salem, priest of the Most High God," he said that he was the priest of El Elyon, the Most High God, when he introduced himself to Abraham, "who met Abraham as he was returning from the slaughter of the kings and blessed him, to whom also Abraham gave a tenth part of all, first being by interpretation king of righteousness, and after that also the king of Salem, which is the king of peace." Fascinating names. King of righteousness, king of peace. Jeremiah tells us that when the Lord comes to reign upon the earth, that he will be known in that day as Jehovah Tsidkenu, which means the Lord our righteousness, the King of righteousness. And we know that he is coming as the Prince of Peace. Both of these names incorporated in the name Melchizedek. Now, Melchizedek, he said, was without father, without mother, and without genealogy, having neither beginning of days nor end of life. It doesn't tell us where he was born, when he was born. It doesn't tell us when or how he died, or that he did die. It doesn't tell us anything of his genealogy. It doesn't tell us anything of his father and mother. He appears isolated on the scene, no background, nothing of his future, just there appearing to Abraham, blessing him, receiving tithes from him, giving him bread and wine in communion. And so without father, without mother, without a genealogy, having neither beginning of days nor end of life, but made like unto the Son of God, he abides a priest continually. God hath sworn and will not repent, thou art a priest forever. So he abides continually. The Melchizedek priesthood is a continual forever. Thou art a priest forever after the order of Melchizedek. It is an order that is established, which is an eternal order of priesthood. Thou art a priest forever. So he abides a priest continually. Now consider, and you remember twice before in Hebrews, we have been told to consider Jesus. Now consider him. Now he tells us to consider Melchizedek. And as I say, I believe that he was an appearance of Jesus in the Old Testament. Now consider how great this man was, unto whom even the patriarch Abraham gave a tenth of the spoils. Consider how great he must have been. You see, Abraham was, in the mind of the Jew, the epitome. I mean, he was it. He was the beginning of the father. He was the father of those that believe. He was the prime patriarch of the people. Now consider how great this man Melchizedek was, that Abraham would have given to him a tenth part of everything he had. That Abraham would have paid tithes to him, tenth of the spoils. And verily, they that are of the sons of Levi, who receive the office of the priesthood, have a commandment to take tithes of the people according to the law, that is, of their brothers, though they come out of the loins of Abraham. Now, God, under the law, had it established that the people should give a tenth part of all of their increase, that they should bring it into the temple, and this was to be given to the priest. They were to pay their tithes, a tenth part of the increase. And when they harvested their crops, a tenth part was to be brought in and given unto the Lord. And so the Levitical priest received tithes from their brothers. All of them were descendants of Abraham. But he whose descent is not counted from them, not a descendant of Abraham, he lived at the same time, so his descent is not counted from them, received tithes of Abraham and blessed him that had the promises. Abraham had the promises of God. Unto thee shall all of the nations of the earth be blessed. From thy seed shall the nations of the earth be blessed. This promise was to Abraham, and yet here is Abraham receiving a blessing from this man. Now consider this man. Who is that man that even Abraham paid tithes to him and he received the blessing from Abraham? For without any argument, the less is blessed of the better. The blessing is always bestowed from the greater to the lesser. We're blessed of God. And the fact that Abraham then received the blessings of Melchizedek puts Melchizedek even above their great patriarch Abraham. And here men that die receive tithes. So the Levitical priest, they died and the order was passed on. It was on and on and on in a succession of generations. And here men that die receive tithes, but there he received them of whom it is witness that he lives. Thou art a priest forever after the order of Melchizedek. That is, Melchizedek still lives.

were by the Levitical priesthood, for under it the people received the law, what further need was there that another priest should rise after the order of Melchizedek and not be called after the order of Aaron? So coming to this Psalm 110, God hath sworn and shall not repent, thou art a priest forever after the order of Melchizedek. If the Levitical priesthood were perfect, if it could bring man into a perfect state, then why wouldn't God have said concerning the Messiah, thou art a priest forever after the order of Aaron? It's because the Aaronic priesthood could not bring anything into perfection. Therefore, God reverts to an earlier priesthood, a greater priesthood. Thou art a priest forever after the order of Melchizedek. For the priesthood being changed, there is made of necessity a change also of the law. For he of whom these things are spoken pertaineth to another tribe, of which no man gave attendance at the altar. So the fact that the priesthood is after the order of Melchizedek, there has to be a change of the law, because under the law, you had to be of the tribe of Levi in order to be the priest. When they had returned from Babylonian captivity, there were some men who claimed priesthood, but they could not prove their genealogies, and so they were not allowed in the priesthood. Only those that could bring their genealogies and prove that they were of Levi. But here is a priest after another order. Therefore, the law has to be changed, because we know, he said, that Jesus came from the tribe of Judah, and nothing is said in the law concerning the priesthood of the tribe of Judah, but it is an exclusive right for the tribe of Levi. For he of whom these things are spoken, Jesus is the one of whom this was spoken, thou art a priest forever after the order of Melchizedek, pertains to another tribe, of which no man gave attendance at the altar. They did not serve before the altar of God, those from the tribe of Judah. For it is evident that our Lord sprang out of Judah, of which tribe Moses spake nothing concerning priesthood. Now you see, in this book of Hebrews, he has brought out the fact that we have a great high priest, even Jesus Christ, the righteous one. Now, the Jew would immediately challenge, how could Jesus be a great high priest when he comes from the tribe of Judah? Nothing is said in the law concerning the priesthood from the tribe of Judah. So here he pulls out this 110th Psalm, where God has sworn and will not repent, thou art a priest forever after the order of Melchizedek. And so he answers the argument of the Jew who would declare there is no way Jesus could be a high priest coming from the tribe of Judah. He answers that argument quite thoroughly with this prophetic Psalm 110. And it is yet far more evident, for that after the similitude of Melchizedek, there arises another priest. So it is far more evident because of the prophecy in Psalm 110 that there has to arise another priest after the order of Melchizedek, who is made not after the law of a carnal commandment, but after the power of an endless life. Thou art a priest forever. So the law could make nothing perfect. It could only bear witness of a better covenant established on better promises. For he testified, thou art a priest forever after the order of Melchizedek. For there is then of necessity a disannulling of the commandment going before for the weakness and the unprofitable thereof. So the law has been disannulled. The commandments disannulled because of the priesthood being changed. For the law made nothing perfect, but it brought in a better hope by which we draw nigh unto God. The Bible said, by the works of the law shall no flesh be justified.

0: justified in the sight of God.
1: The Bible teaches us that the law was never intended to make a man righteous. That the purpose of the law was to reveal man's sin and his utter sinfulness. It is by the law that I have a knowledge of sin, for God has declared his righteous standard. And I realize that I have fallen short of God's righteous standard. So the law, revealing my failure, points the finger of guilt at me, and the law then condemns me to death and to the curse. For it is written, cursed is everyone who continues not in the whole law to do the things that are written therein. So the law makes no one righteous, but it does put us all under the curse, for it reveals to us our sin, and it makes us much more guilty, or at least conscious of our guilt. Now, this is the problem in the time of Jesus, was their interpreting of the law. And I think that that's probably a problem that exists all through the history of man, the interpreting of the law. We're having a tremendous problem in the United States today as we're trying to interpret the law, the Constitution, the freedom of religion. What did they really mean? And the way the liberal Supreme Court has interpreted it is that man has freedom from religion, not the freedom of religion. They got their prepositions all twisted up. Our Constitution never intended that man should have freedom from religion. It's just that none of us force our religious convictions or beliefs upon each other, but all of us allowed to practice our religious convictions in freedom.
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1: Hi, this is Chris. Welcome to Adventures in Odyssey.
2: Howdy, Tom Riley here. We're just getting ready for a time of wonder, adventure, and excitement. Would you like to join us? Then get ready, because you never know what can happen when you have an adventure in Odyssey.
0: It's time for a new start.
1: Smile for the camera.
2: I am the man with big feet. Made my horses sick, nearly ruined my apples.
3: This was never part of the deal.
4: Man's a living weasel.
5: Now you see, it's the warmth of our relationship that I appreciate so much.

0: remember, let me do all the talking.
1: Right.
2: Yes, sir.
0: Yeah. Good morning, Mr. Riley.
3: Glossman.
0: Live and in person. Did we wake you up?
3: No, but it's 6 o'clock in the morning. What are you doing here, Glossman?
0: Now, you see, it's the warmth of our relationship that I appreciate so much. Aren't you going to invite us in?
3: That depends. Are these your bodyguards?
0: Oh, sorry. I should introduce you. This is Agent Furter.
3: As in Frank?
4: As in Bert.
3: Agent Bert Furter? Uh-huh.
0: This is Frank. Agent Frank Ernest.
2: Hiya.
3: I guess I'm supposed to be on pins and needles wondering who exactly they're agents with.
0: Well, they're with the Environmental Detection Agency.
3: Environmental issues are part of your job at the state capitol now?
0: Oh, I have a lot of jobs with the capitol, Mr. Riley. They're with me to do some follow-up testing at your farm.
3: Follow-up testing? Follow-up to what?
0: The Edgebiter chemical spill. Into the creek behind your barn? I'm sure you remember it.
3: Of course I remember it. Made my horses sick, nearly ruined my apples, but that was a long time ago and the Edgebiter company moved their storage site.
0: Nonetheless, there are people who are concerned that your creek may still be contaminated, thus affecting your apples, thus affecting the health of our citizens.
3: As if you ever cared about our citizens. Look, Glossman, there is nothing wrong with my apples. And if this is another one of your schemes...
0: I'm just doing my job, Mr. Riley. But you should know that this is serious. Very serious.
3: Well, I'm sure you think so.
0: I have a court order.
3: A court order?
0: Oh, yeah. See, it comes down to this. If we find any residual chemicals on your land, in the creek, or in the apples, it's within my power to close your farm down until further notice. And you know I'll do it.

0: What if everything you thought you knew about the epic battle between Dr. Regis Blackard and John Avery Whittaker was just the tip of the iceberg?
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2: I don't like it. I don't like it one bit.
3: It can't be so bad.
2: They are crawling all over my land with gizmos and gadgets. Bill!
3: Let them crawl, Tom. If there are no after effects from the Edgebiter chemical spill, you have nothing to worry about.
2: You know I have nothing to worry about, and I know I have nothing to worry about. But Glossman is up to something. Come on, Bill, you're the mayor. Do something.
3: They have a court order, Tom. I can't fight a court order. Just relax.
2: But he threatened to close me down. And you know he will with any ridiculous excuse. He is up to something, and he won't let a little thing like ruining my life stop him.
3: Okay, Tom, I'll check into it.
2: Are you just saying that to get rid of me, or are you really gonna do something?
3: I'm going to pick up the phone and make a call about this just as soon as you leave, okay?
2: Okay.
3: I'll see you at the city council meeting tomorrow night. Maybe I'll know something by then.
2: Thanks, Bill. I'll see you later.
3: Bye, Tom. Hello? It's Bill. You know perfectly well which Bill. I want to know what you're trying to pull with Tom Riley. I don't like it. This was never part of the deal. I don't care. I never agreed to this. You hear me? I won't have any part of it. Fine. If that's what I'll have to do, then I'll do it.

0: chocolate, Eugene.
1: And I shall retrieve some from the freezer post-haste.
2: And strawberry, too.
0: Jack says strawberry, too. Boy, I didn't expect it to be so busy today.
3: Okay, smile for the camera.
0: Now, Sam. My hair's a mess.
3: Smile anyways. Camera's rolling.
0: Sam, go away.
2: Where'd you get the video camera, Sam?
3: Well, it's my dad's. He finally said I'm old enough to use it, as long as I don't break it.
0: Yeah, but why are you wandering around with a video camera?
3: I think I want to make movies when I grow up, and this is good practice.
0: Well, would you make them somewhere else? Because I'm having a bad hair day.
1: Did you say strawberry as well?
0: Yeah.
3: Wait, Eugene.
1: It is with delight and exuberance that I would like to proffer my greetings, salutations, and warmest regards to our viewing audience.
3: That was a wave.
4: Well, Tom, you can't just lie down and let them walk all over you. I mean, it's downright un-American.
2: Now, Bernard.
5: Un-American? Has something happened we should know about?
4: Yeah, well, Glossman and a couple of environmental guys are inspecting Tom's farm for chemical contamination or some lame excuse.
0: Glossman?
2: Glossman? Chemical contamination at your farm? It's a long story, Jack.
0: See, Glossman used to be on the city council here and...
4: He fought to keep Wits End from opening.
1: And he tried to turn Mr. Riley's farm into a freeway.
2: And the contamination happened a while back when a pesticide company accidentally leaked chemicals into creek running through my land. But everything was cleaned up and my farm is okay.
4: There must be something we can do.
2: We? I'm not dragging you folks into my problem.
4: If Glossman's back in town, sooner or later he'll be everybody's problem. The man's a living weasel.
0: Wait a minute, did you hear that?
2: What, Connie?
0: Something about the mayor on the radio.
6: The announcement came just a few moments ago when Mayor Jenkins called a press conference at City Hall.
7: It is with mixed feelings that I must announce my decision to retire as mayor of Odyssey, effective within the month.
0: What?
7: I've thought this over long and hard, and have concluded that I need more time with my family, particularly my grandchildren.
0: Wow.
7: I believe a month should be ample time for potential candidates to come forward, and certainly fulfills the city charter's mandate for an election. A more detailed statement will come from my office later. Thank you.
6: That's as much as we know for now, Mike. Back to you.
8: That was Kurt Morris live at City Hall, repeating our top story.
0: How weird.
2: Well, I don't believe it. I just don't believe it. I saw him this morning, and he didn't act like a man who was thinking about retiring.
1: Strange indeed.
4: Yeah, well, you see, these kinds of things only happen when Glossman sticks his nose in Odyssey's business. Now, what are you going to do about it?
2: I don't know, Bernard. What do you recommend?
4: Well, what do you think I recommend? Look, is there anyone in this room with, let's say, a number of years' experience on the city council? Anyone here with political savvy and personal credibility with the folks around town? Anyone? Just raise your hand.
2: What are you getting at, Bernard?
4: Oh, you should run for mayor, Tom.
0: Of course.
2: No.
0: Great idea. This is cool. I could videotape the start of an election.
2: No.
0: Maybe I'll make a documentary.
2: Wait a minute. Hold it. I can't run for mayor.
4: Why not?
2: I barely have time to keep my life going the way it is. How can I run for mayor?
4: Yeah, well, if Glossman gets his way and closes down your farm, you'll have plenty of time.
1: Right.
4: As mayor, you could do something about it.
1: And one might also note that you can't be a city councilman and mayor at the same time, so you'll be freed from that earlier responsibility.
0: Yeah, why not?
2: But, help me, Jack. You're level-headed.
5: I can't find any fault with the idea, Tom. You'd be a great mayor.
4: Nobody in this town can do it any better.
2: Oh, thanks a lot, Jack. Look, I appreciate your vote of confidence, but being mayor is the last thing I want to do. It would take something even worse than Glossman to make me run for mayor. Look, I want to thank all issues from the press for coming here to Rathbun's Electric Palace. My friends, my name is Bart Rathbun, speaking to you with his own voice here. With the announcement of his retirement, Mayor Jenkins has left shoes that will be very hard to fill. I am talking about the kind of shoes that can only be made out of integrity and trust. Them them kind of shoes. Big shoes. Shoes that only a man with big feet can fill. Well, ladies and gentlemen of the press, I am here to announce that I am the man with big feet. That's right, I am throwing my hat in the ring of shoes. Because these boots are made for walking and carrying a big stick. And I am no heel. Today I'm announcing my campaign to be your mayor and run things the way they ought to be run. No more under-the-table special treatment and favoritism for people like Tom Riley, who sneak behind our backs and run an environmentally dangerous farm right under our very noses. The times, they are a-changing. For once, your vote for mayor is gonna make a difference in this town. Vote for me, and you will get exactly what you deserve. That is all I want to say. Oh, and don't forget the 2-for-1 sale in our photo developing department at Rathbone's Electric Palace.
9: Tom, where are you?
2: Whoa, now, whoa, Joe, whoa, it's all right. It's only Bernard. Little Joe's stable.
9: Oh. Hi, Little Joe. I hate to break it to you, Tom, but Little Joe isn't so little anymore.
2: I know, but I hate to change the name on account of a technicality. What you doing out here?
9: Well, first I got frisked by Glossman's goons on the way in.
2: Sorry about that. I honestly can't tell if they're over-enthusiastic in their jobs or just a little short on good manners.
9: Well, probably both. I guess you heard about Bart Rathbone.
2: Running for mayor? Yeah.
9: Yeah, he took a swipe at you in the press conference, too, you know.
2: I saw it.
9: Well?
2: Well, what?
9: What's it gonna take for you to see what's obvious to everybody but you?
2: Well, a nudge from God might help.
9: Yeah, how about two nudges? Glossman showing up with his scam environmental study, the mayor's retiring, Bart's running for the office.
2: That's three.
9: Right, three nudges. Look, I don't want to push you into something that isn't right, but everything points to you running for mayor. In fact, you should have run for mayor years ago.
2: You know I don't care about things like that.
9: Which makes you perfect for the job. You don't care about political power. You just want to do what's right for the folks around here. People respect that. They respect you. And I've got the signatures right here to prove it.
2: What's this?
9: A petition signed by hundreds of people asking you to run for mayor.
2: Good grief, Bernard. How did you do this so fast?
9: It was easy. Once I told folks what I was up to, they all said the same thing. Tom Riley for mayor, where do I sign? And there are a lot of businesses on that list, too.
2: I don't know anything about campaigning for mayor.
9: Look, you'll have more help than you'll know what to do with. Me, for starters, I'd consider it an honor to be your campaign manager.
2: Bernard!
9: I'm serious about this, Tom. And you can't tell me you haven't been thinking about it just a little bit.
2: I have. Been praying a lot, too. But I wouldn't run for mayor just to deal with Glossman or as a reaction against Bart. I'd run for mayor because I want to do something to help the town.
9: And that's exactly why all these people want you to run for mayor. Huh? Does that mean you'll do it?
2: I reckon it does.
9: Well, congratulations.
2: Congratulations to you, Mr. Campaign Manager.
9: Yeah, well...
2: You're sure you know what you're getting into?
9: No, not really. But I haven't been this excited about anything since those self-adjusting squeegees came out. I better get going. There's a lot of work ahead of us.
2: Before you go...
9: Yeah?
2: Can we pray for what we're about to do?
9: Oh, yeah, sure. Sure we can.
2: Thanks. Now, you be still while we pray, Little Joe. Your owner is going to try to become mayor.

0: 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We always love hearing from you.
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2: I could give you folks a lot of campaign rhetoric and promises, but you know, that's not how I do things. I've been on the city council for a long time, so you know my track record. You know what I stand for. You know what I stand against. As your mayor, I'll do the best I can for you and for this town.
3: Whoa!
4: Oh, sorry, Mr. Walton.
3: Look, Sam, I don't mind you videotaping everything for your, whatever you call it.
4: It's my documentary about the race for mayor.
3: Well, terrific, but you've got to stay out from under our feet, Sam.
4: Yes, sir.
0: Bernard?
5: Yeah, Tom?
0: I have got my days mixed up. Am I speaking to the business association today at 2, or am I supposed to talk to the kids at the elementary school at 2:45?
3: Well, both.
0: Both? Oh, boy.
3: Was there something wrong?
0: No, it's all right. I just wanted to get back to the farm this afternoon.
3: Now, if you're worried about your horses, Jack is making sure they're fed and walked.
0: Oh, good. Actually, it's Glossman and his friends I'm thinking about. They're out there doing all those tests on their own, and it makes me nervous.
3: Yeah, well, we could probably squeeze in a trip between 4 and 4:30.
0: Okay.
4: Anything you want to say for my documentary, Mr. Riley?
0: Sure, Sam. If you're ever thinking about running for mayor, learn how to be in three places at the same time.
6: Yeah, Frank.
7: Oh, Rachel. Whoa. Atticus.
6: We haven't tested.
7: Hello there.
6: Yeah? Oh, what can I do for you?
7: I'm Jack Allen. I'm a friend of Tom's. You must be Philip Glossman.
6: Yeah, I must be. So what are you doing out here?
7: Just taking Rachel here for a ride. Tom doesn't get much of a chance these days.
6: Yeah, I guess running for mayor has its drawbacks. And I'm sure we're not helping things with all these tests. I'm sure his Apple business must be suffering.
7: Well, actually, I don't think it is. He was saying the other day how this whole thing has helped him rally people behind him, both in his race for mayor and his business.
6: Really? Well, I'm happy for it.
7: Yeah, I thought you would be. Those are your two agents, huh?
6: Well, they're not my agents, per se. They're agents Furter and Ernest with the Environmental Detection Agency.
7: So if one were to contact the state capitol for verification, they'd know who they are?
6: Of course. What are you getting at?
7: Nothing. Just wondering.
6: Yeah, well, if you'll excuse me, we have work to do.
7: Sure. Nice meeting you.
6: Yeah, right.
7: Let's go, Rachel. Yeah!
8: Who was that?
6: Oh, just some busybody.
8: A spy for Riley?
6: Something like that. How are the tests?
8: Well, the water's clean. Edgebiter did a good job with their cleanup.
6: Figures. Our being here is helping Riley's campaign and his business. I don't like it.
8: Well, what do you want us to do?
6: I think it's time to go on to the next step.
8: Are you sure?
6: Yeah, the next step. We're not here to make life easy for Riley. Come on.

0: Hey, listen, everybody, it's back on.
1: We're back with Crying Brian Dern's Afternoon Zoo. We've been talking to none other than mayoral candidate Bart Rathbone, though most of you know him as the owner of Rathbone's Palace and one of the sponsors of this show. But hey, that doesn't mean we won't ask some tough questions. Bart, is that your real hair, or are you wearing a hairpiece?
2: Only my hairdresser knows for sure, Brian.
1: Okay, seriously now. Tell me about your campaign strategy. I mean, Tom Riley kind of has this folksy, honest, Mr. Smith goes to Washington sort of approach. You know, appealing to the everyday yokel and his needs.
3: Yokel? Yeah.
1: What's your angle?
2: No angles, Brian. I am trying to run a campaign that'll talk to the issues, not personalities.
1: So far, I don't think any of us have heard you address any issues.
4: You can say that again.
2: What are you kidding? What do you think my commercials is talking about? It's time for a new beginning, a fresh start.
1: Yeah, it's all good rhetoric, but...
2: It's not rhetoric, Brian. It's what I am saying here. The issue is that we need a change in our city government, and I am going to make those changes.
1: Well, could you be more specific? I mean, what kinds of changes?
5: Good question.
2: The best kind of changes. What do you think? I'm going to increase what the government does for you while I lower taxes. I am going to make sure that everybody can get what they want when they want it without it costing anybody anything.
4: Well, that'll be the day.
2: I am going to push ahead on everybody's rights, and I'm going to knock the teeth out of crime by hitting it where it really hurts. But you guys aren't going to get any of that stuff if Tom Riley becomes mayor.
3: Oh, come on.
6: All right, quiet down there.
2: I mean, just look at the guy. He's been on the city council for years and not once got promoted to mayor.
4: Promoted?
2: What's he talking about? Unless there's something wrong with him.
1: Would you be willing to debate Tom Riley on a lot of the issues you disagree about?
2: What debate?
4: Great idea.
2: Debate? Hmm. You mean, like we go on TV and stand behind them podiums and sweat and shout at each other?
1: Yeah, something like that.
2: Sure. Why not?
4: Right.
2: How about Friday night?
1: There you are, Tom Riley. If you're listening, the gauntlet is laid down for a debate. You give us a call here in the studio if you want to accept. Now let's break for a commercial.
6: Turn that thing down. Turn it down.
3: Well, Tom, what do you think?
7: A debate can be a rigorous but effective exercise for articulating your views on important issues.
6: Yeah, and it lets the voters see what kind of a clown Bart really is. You know, he's been talking for a whole show and hasn't said a thing. What do you think, Tom?
8: Well, a debate can be pretty tough to do, but yeah.
6: Yeah.
8: Terrific. Yeah, hand me the phone, Bernard.
6: Okay.
8: I'm going to call him up and accept.
3: Way to go, Tom.
9: Ladies and gentlemen, as many of you know, my name is Philip Blossman, and the governor has put me on special assignment to assist Agents Furter and Ernest from the Environmental Detection Agency. Now, they've been conducting extensive tests on the property and produce of Mr. Tom Riley. I'm sorry to announce that their tests have proven positive in that large amounts of toxic chemicals can still be found in the water and apples at Tom Riley's farm. It is with regret that the state capitol, in conjunction with the Environmental Detection Agency, will be seeking a court order to quarantine Mr. Riley's farm and recall all distributed apples immediately and until further notice.
10: What does that mean in English, Glossman?
9: It means that Tom Riley's farm is now closed.
11: Has Glossman finally won in putting Tom out of business? And what'll this do to Tom's chances of becoming mayor? As always, the only way to find out is to join us for our next exciting episode. Meanwhile, if you want to know the background story about how Tom's farm got in this mess in the first place, then you'll want to listen to the episode called One Bad Apple. Ask how you can get your own copy by writing to Adventures in Odyssey, Colorado Springs, Colorado 80995. Or in Canada, write to Box 9800, Vancouver, BC, V6B4G3. Oh, and don't forget to ask about getting a copy of today's episode, too. It's called Tom for Mayor. That address again is Adventures in Odyssey, Colorado Springs, Colorado, 80995. Adventures in Odyssey is a presentation of Focus on the Family. Tom for Mayor was written and directed by Paul McCusker. Our production engineer was Dave Arnold. And our executive producer is Chuck Bolte. And I'm Chris, hoping you'll join us again next time for more Adventures in Odyssey.
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0: shining God's light through His Word. K-Light, AM 1040. The following program is pre-recorded. Whoever is generous to the poor lends to the Lord, and He will repay him for his deed. Proverbs 19:17. Hi, I'm Rob West. As Christians, we're called to be generous. But what does that look like when someone asks for money on the street? Should we give? Is there a better way to help? Today, Dr. David W. Jones joins us to explore the ethics of giving to homeless people and how to show compassion without causing harm. Then it's on to your calls at 800-525-7000. That's 800-525-7000. This is Faith and Finance, biblical wisdom for your financial decisions. Well, we're honored to have Dr. David W. Jones with us today. He's a senior professor of Christian ethics at Southeastern Baptist Theological Seminary and completed his PhD on Christian financial ethics. He's also the author of several books and articles on moral and theological issues. David, great to have you on the program today.
1: Thanks, Rob. It's good to be here.
0: David, you recently wrote an article for the upcoming issue of our Faithful Steward magazine on giving to those on the side of the road. It addresses a question many believers wrestle with. What should we do when someone who is homeless asks for help? It's a situation many of us encounter and one that raises both practical and spiritual questions. So to begin, would you help us build a biblical foundation? What does God's Word teach about caring for the poor?
1: I think it's important, and I think all Christians would probably agree with this, that as believers, we certainly want to have a concern for the poor. Certainly want to have a heart that desires to help. And that simply comes from Scripture. I think of Matthew 5:42, which Christ says, "Give to the one who begs from you, and do not refuse the one who would borrow from you." Or 1 John 3:17, where John writes and says, "But whoever has this world's goods and sees his brother in need and shuts up his heart from him, how does the love of God abide in him?" And so I think Scripture is clear that we need to have a concern for the poor. We should want to help the poor. Yeah. Really, the devil in the details is, but how do we do that? Right? And that's maybe the harder question.
0: Yeah, that's right. And especially when we get into a situation like we're describing today, specifically being asked for help from someone on the street, we see perhaps they're homeless or appear to be, that may involve a sinful lifestyle, and that brings up a whole host of questions. So perhaps there are some questions we should ask ourselves when someone approaches us for money. What might those be?
1: I think, first off, when you see somebody on the side of the street, and perhaps you're at a red light, and there's someone there with a sign, that's asking for help, asking for money. I think the first thing that I like to do personally is sort of check what is my assumption in my heart about that person. And honestly, Rob, oftentimes where my heart goes is I think, well, the reason why that person is in need, it's because they're lazy. It's because they have a drug habit. Yes. It's because they're unwilling to work. And I find myself sort of silently condemning the homeless person and the person who's in need. And what I call that heart position, really, it's the phrase I've used in the past, it's being middle class in spirit. Where what I'm doing is I'm saying, hey, I have a car, I have a job because I work hard and I have what I have because I've been willing to labor for it. But of course, we know that Christ called us not to be middle class in spirit, but to be poor in spirit. Mm. And matter of fact, that guy on the side of the street, he may be a drug addict. He may be lazy. He may be unwilling to work. He may be, in a sense, unworthy of our help. But that's the very reason why we should desire to help him. Because if we think bigger picture, maybe a different question is this. What if God waited until we deserved his love and help in order to help us? Well, while we were yet sinners, Christ died for us.
0: Yes.
1: So actually, it's because that homeless person actually doesn't deserve our help. That's the very reason why we should desire to help them. And so getting that heart in a right position, I find, really is the first step. And in some senses, almost the hardest thing to do, because usually our interaction in those settings We're not necessarily on the top of our game spiritually, and oftentimes we start out in the wrong place.
2: Boy, that is so well said, and I think a great foundation for our discussion today. The next question then is, how do I help? And we'll get into that just around the corner. Also, what about just this overwhelming feeling that you want to be able to help everyone, and you know you can't? That and much more. We're talking today with David W. Jones. He's Senior Professor of Christian Ethics at Southeastern Baptist Theological Seminary. Much more on helping the homeless just around the corner. Stay with us.
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2: Thanks for joining us today on Faith and Finance as we tackle a particularly challenging topic. 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Dr. Jones earned his PhD with a focus on Christian financial ethics, so he is someone that we are really excited about weighing in on these topics. Today, specifically, we're talking about this question we all wrestle with, and that is, should I give money to homeless people? And there are a host of issues there. And David, before the break, you were talking about really how we should posture ourselves, how we look at this through the lens of Scripture, some of the perspective that we bring into this. And you said, undoubtedly, we are to give, to help those in need. The question is how. So is it ever wrong to give money directly to someone who's homeless, like when we're being asked for money on the street? Or is the bigger issue how we give? Unpack that for us.
1: Yeah, getting the heart right, that we talked about is maybe the first step, but the second important step, how do I do this? And certainly, we don't want to act in such a way where we end up enabling sin or empowering sin, or not even, acting in a way that would insulate somebody from the natural consequences of their sin, because oftentimes that's something that's built in that God uses to promote repentance. And so we want to act in a way that shows love for our neighbor. Oftentimes, giving money directly to someone on the street corner is not going to be the best course of action. While it might not be inherently wrong, they could take that money and they could use that, to finance a drug or alcohol habit or use it in other sinful ways. And so I've always encouraged people to make some type of a non-cash gift. And that could be, if you have time, offering to buy them a meal at a local restaurant, or I know folks, it's even been my practice, to carry some non-perishable food in my car, like a box of granola bars. And if someone asks for help, rather than offering them a $10 bill, offering them a granola bar. And so trying to help in a way that as best as is possible with my own actions, our own actions, that we're trying to show love of neighbor, that we're not purposely putting someone in harm's way by enabling them to perhaps continue in a sin.
2: David, how do we process that from an ethics standpoint? We want to help. Perhaps we feel the leading of the Lord to help. Maybe there's a small child standing next to them. We'd love to be able to give them some cash that they could use to put gas in the car, or maybe get a roof over their head, make the rent payment. How do we think about the responsibility we have to protect them, which we can't control? And do we leave that to the Lord? And is that okay? Or should we bear some of that responsibility that perhaps because of the situation we're in, we should naturally conclude that it would likely be used for things that would be sinful, and therefore we have some responsibility before the Lord. How do we process that?
1: Yeah, I think it's all about being a good steward acting wisely. Now, of course, in a brief encounter on a street corner as we're, walking to the office, or again, maybe you're at a stoplight and there's someone there on the side of the road, and, but before the light turns green or before you, you get to the next block, you're probably not going to be able to, to learn a lot about what's actually the cause of this person's poverty and why are they here. And we're not going to be able to get information in order to discern what might they do with a gift that I give them. And so I think the important part is having that desire to help, even preparing in advance to help when we have these encounters.
2: Yeah.
1: And then helping in the best way possible in that given context that we find ourselves in. And I think that's really what the Lord is going to hold us responsible for. And that really ought to be the goal that we're aiming for.
2: Yeah. What about engaging in a deeper way? My sister, for example, repeatedly saw an elderly woman that obviously appeared homeless and very poor at a grocery store over a long period of time. She ended up befriending her. They became very close and journeyed together over years, often meeting. She, met her at her small apartment. They helped financially. I mean, my sister and her husband invested in this woman's life. And I think that's a beautiful picture of how we can help those in need. It does bring up questions of safety and is that, appropriate and those types of things. But how do you think about engaging beyond that handout of a granola bar deeper in someone's life?
1: Oh, that's a great question. And what a great example by your sister there, Rob. The essentially there's three broad causes of poverty. And I wouldn't have time to dive into all the depths of this, but the three causes of poverty are personal sin, natural evil, like a hurricane or a tornado, or oppression by others, or essentially other people's sin. And based upon the cause of poverty, that really shapes and really directs us in how we might seek to address poverty. And there's two broad ways that poverty can be addressed. There is an aid-based model, which is, kind of giving out aid indiscriminately. And just for example, if someone is homeless because of a natural disaster, well, then we want to give aid, pretty much without question and as soon as possible.
2: Yes.
1: But the second model is a developmental based model. And that's more, I think, of what you described there with your sister, where, somebody who perhaps is in poverty because of oppression by someone else or perhaps even by their own poor choices. Well, that's going to involve long-term personal involvement in order to address the poverty. Should that, become possible by encountering somebody or perhaps getting involved in a group or organization that has a long-term model that's set up, that can be an incredibly effective and as well as incredibly rewarding way to address poverty. Mm-hmm. So it's those two approaches. Whenever we see poverty, we kind of have to process is immediate sort of indiscriminate aid appropriate in this context?
2: Yes.
1: Or is a developmental kind of long-term thing more appropriate? And so it takes some thought in order to kind of work through various instances that we find ourselves in.
2: Yeah. We've only got about 90 seconds left. We're going to have you back clearly. But what about someone, and we get this question often, who's in our listening audience today, David, saying, I'm just overwhelmed by the needs around me and I want to help everyone. I just don't know where to start.
1: Yeah, what a common reaction among so many believers. There's a principle that I've written about and talked about elsewhere. It's called the principle of moral proximity. And what this principle teaches is that we're most morally responsible for those who are closest to us. And this has been helpful to me because it can be easy to be overwhelmed, say, by world hunger. But in fact of the matter is I probably can't solve world hunger from my living room.
2: Yes.
1: But there may be people in my immediate circles, maybe my neighborhood, my church, my town, who I'm going to come across on a weekly basis, who I can actually make a meaningful difference in their lives. If all Christians who are out there addressed first the poverty that was closest to them, well, then obviously there's going to be a large kind of scale effect of that. And really, the fact of the matter is, we're most equipped to actually deal with those who are closest to us. And so, indeed, big problems require big solutions. But God's called us to take care of what's in front of us first.
2: There's no doubt about that. Folks, if you'd like to read his article on this very topic in our upcoming issue of the Faithful Steward magazine, become a FaithFi partner at $35 a month or $400 a year at faithfi.com/give. David, thanks for being with us today.
1: Thanks, Rob.
2: That's David W. Jones, Senior Professor of Christian Ethics at Southeastern Baptist Theological Seminary. 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
1: Great to have you with us today on Faith and Finance. We're going to get to as many calls as we can here in our final segment today. Let's head to Texas. Dennis, go ahead.
2: How are you doing? I recently got a disbursement check from a personal injury claim that happened a couple of years ago after my wife and I paid off our cars and pretty much almost all of our debt. We only have two revolving accounts that are interest-free. I think they're each under $1,000.
1: Nice.
2: But, pretty much our savings and everything we have right now in a high-yield savings account is about $50,000, give or take. No kids. We don't have mortgage. I'm 44. I make about $80 to $100 a year. Chief makes about $50, give or take. I just want to know, is it something that we should put all of it into, or can we enjoy some of it, or, you know, it'd be nice to have a new truck, but then that's another payment that I really don't want. What are some good investment options?
1: Yeah, great. Well, I mean, with no debt, no mortgage and savings, you're in a strong position. I think the next step depends on your goals and your timeline. So for many couples in their 40s and 50s, a smart approach to $50,000 would be, first of all, let's shore up and just set aside that emergency fund of 3 to 6 months expenses. If you've got that separate from this, great. If you don't, let's allocate, you know, whatever your total spending is for the month times three, all the way up to as much as six. Let's get that into a high yield savings account. You don't have any other debt to pay off. So now we're looking at, you know, getting this invested and preferably in a tax efficient way. Do you guys have a retirement plan at work? Either of you available to you?
2: She does. I know for sure. I do. It's probably minimal. I think, you know, I pulled out. I was in the TSP program for federal government in the early 2000s, and I was young, single bachelor, wanted to move and get out of it, so I took everything out and just spent it away. But yeah. I started over here and there, but it's pretty minimal. That's why I'm thinking looking in the future probably be the best bet.
1: Got it. Okay. Yeah, so I think that's what's going to be key is you guys starting to get 10 to 15% of your income going into long-term retirement savings. You know, a quick way to do that is to go ahead and fully fund a couple of Roth IRAs. You could open those, you know, just at Fidelity or Schwab and use a robo-advisor there, Fidelity Go or the Schwab Intelligent Portfolios, to get those invested in low-cost index funds that capture the broad moves of the market and just get that growing for you on a tax-free basis. I would also go ahead and start retirement plans. I would prioritize, you know, the retirement plan at either your place of work or hers. If there's any matching, let's take full advantage of that if you've got that available to you. If not, then let's just try to get that 10 to 15% going into it. And if that means you've got to subsidize, you know, that that salary deferral that's going into the retirement plan by pulling some of that $50,000, you know, while it lasts, then let's do it. Because essentially you're pulling it out of one pocket by spending it. And, you know, putting it into a retirement plan through an increased salary deferral. Now, ideally, you'd be able to get up to 10, 15% salary deferral for the two of you and still just be able to build your budget to live on the rest. That'd be great. But if you can't, that's a way of, you know, slowly moving the $50,000 or what's left after you shore up your emergency fund from a taxable environment to a tax deferred environment by raising your, you know, your salary deferral and then pulling from that to supplement and as long as you can. Does that make sense?
2: Yeah. So we do have programs at work, our retirement plans, and you're saying match as best as we can and then start pulling from that 50 into that plan?
1: Yeah, I mean, you're not putting anything on a systematic basis in either of those plans now, or you are?
2: Well, we are from our paychecks.
1: Yeah, do you know what percent?
2: I think I'm at a 3 or 4. I think she matches at max, probably 7, I think.
1: Okay, great. Yeah, I mean, the goal should be 10 to 15% for both of you coming out of your paycheck. And all I'm saying is if it would require

0: for you to start pulling from the 50 if you pushed it up to 15% until you exhausted the 50,000. That would be a way through salary deferral of you moving this 50,000 from a taxable environment to a tax deferred environment to try to, you know, accelerate your retirement contributions. Eventually you'd have to drop it back down to whatever fits within your budget, but raising it for a period of time until you have systematically moved it all into that tax deferred environment would be one strategy. A second strategy would be you just keep on your current path with your retirement plans, and then we just start funding Roth IRAs out of this money, you know, each year, put in the max, and then you've got two Roths growing plus your two retirement plans growing plus your TSP. I think the other thing to do would be, in addition to shoring up the emergency fund, if you need any of the 50 for that, you know, that's where we'd get into shorter term savings goals. And maybe it, one of those is your car. You know, you just say, listen, you know, we know cars wear out. I mean, my strategy is drive them till the wheels fall off. I mean, my current car is from 2014, and I don't plan to get rid of it. It's paid for and it works, and, you know, I'm going to drive it as long as I can. But at some point, you're going to need a new car. And so if you wanted to allocate a portion of this and even make a payment to yourself going forward to be able to buy it with cash, that wouldn't be a bad idea either. So it ultimately is going to come down to priorities. And I think savings first in terms of emergency, then other short-term savings goals, and then making sure you're on track to save what you need for retirement, either through Roths or your company-sponsored plan. So I hope that helps, Dennis. I appreciate your call today. Lord bless you. Call anytime. Quickly to Miami, Alejandra, we have just about a minute left. How can I help you?
1: We have a property, an investment property that we paid off, or we have the cash to pay it off, what we owed already. And we were debating if keeping the property or selling the property and being able to roll it over to a retirement plan, if that is possible or exists, because that's all we have for retirement. And we're like about 55.
0: Yeah, very good. No, unfortunately, there's not a way to roll an investment property unless you owned it in what's called a self-directed IRA, so it's already in a retirement plan. You can't just roll it into a retirement plan to avoid the taxes, because retirement plans, number one, have to have, they have contribution limits. And so depending on what type of retirement plan it is, you can only contribute up to a certain amount in any given year. And number two, they have to take straight contributions. It can't be, you know, appreciated assets. So the only way you could save on taxes in the sale of this property would be, number one, if you wanted to be charitable with a portion of it, you could give away a portion of the property prior to the sale to like a donor advised fund, but that money would have to be given to a nonprofit. You couldn't use that for yourself. The second way is if you want to stay in real estate, you could use a 1031 exchange and roll the proceeds of property one into another property and then push that down the road. Apart from that, you're going to have to sell it, pay the capital gains, and then you could look at putting it into an annuity or a retirement plan. Thanks for your call today. Big thanks to my team today, Taylor Standridge, Amy Rios, Dan Anderson, plus everybody here at FaithFi that makes this possible. We'll see you next time. God bless you.
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2: Our word for today comes from Ezekiel chapter 3, verses 8 and 9. Behold, I have made your face as hard as their faces, and your forehead as hard as their foreheads. Like emery, harder than flint, I have made your forehead. Fear them not, nor be dismayed at their looks, for they are a rebellious house. The Lord's message to Ezekiel is that it is the Lord who calls us to speak his truth, and we often have to speak it to those who don't want to hear it. But he also conditions us, telling us not to fear the opposition or back down when we face it, or to stand and speak his words. How can we do that in today's world, you ask? Well, Paul has the answer over in Ephesians 6, where he says, therefore take up the whole armor of God, that you may be able to withstand in that evil day, and having done all to stand, stand therefore. To find out more about our Bible reading plan, go to frc.org/Bible.
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0: from this perspective, from God's perspective, I get it now. When it says there, he foreknew us, he foresaw us, he foreordained us, I don't have a problem with that. I was trying to think, how do I explain these things? It's like God is like, he's up on the Goodyear blimp. Say if he's looking at the St. Paddy's Day parade. From that distance, from above, he can see the beginning. He can also see all the way to the end.
1: What does it mean to be predestined for salvation? Pastor Bobby's message today is that God predestines people to be saved, but not by stripping them of free will. Since God exists outside of time, he can see every choice we will ever make in our lives, and from that perspective, deem us worthy of salvation. Now here's Pastor Bobby in Romans chapter 8 as he begins his message, Blessed Assurance.

0: We left off looking at verses 29 and 30, and we're going to lofty places here. What we are going to hear today, this is the Word of God. This is the truth of God. I hope that you've been praying that you can understand this. In fact, I encourage you. We go through the Bible here, but Paul, writing to us here, he says, "For whom he foreknew." Now he's speaking to believers here. This is God's perspective in heaven right now. "For whom he foreknew." That means predetermined. That means foreordained. "He also predestined to be conformed to the image of his son, that he might be the firstborn among many brethren. Moreover, whom he predestined, he also called, and whom he called, he also justified. Whom he justified, these he also glorified." Now, these are incredible statements that we're reading here. Scholars have called this text of scripture here the five golden chains that secure our salvation. In fact, I've entitled this message, "Blessed Assurance." You've probably heard that song before, "Blessed Assurance, Jesus is mine. Oh, what a foretaste of glory divine." And it's a foretaste. It's a promise to you and I. See, what we're about to look at, you know, the scholars, they call theology. This is doctrine here. Doctrine is basically truth, God's truth to us. And, you know, especially if you're new to the faith, this is grand, lofty stuff here. Mind-boggling stuff. In fact, it's Psalm 139:6. I kept going back to this verse. And here David, the psalmist, when he's marveling over all that the Lord has done in his life, how God had supernaturally came to him, how God, you know, had the prophet tell him, "You're going to be the next king of Israel," some 15 years prior, and how God just, you know, confirmed all these things, and he witnessed these things. He says this about the things of God. He says, "Such knowledge is too wonderful for me. It is high. I cannot obtain it." And I agree. There have been countless books written about what we're going to talk about today. In the Christian church, it's called divine election. Divine election, how God has chosen us. Like these things, these truths that Paul is saying to us, he's confirming to us, this is all true. God saw you. He called you. He knew you before you were even born. Jeremiah chapter 1, verse 5. When God is speaking to his prophet there, and this prophet is like, "I don't know if I can do it. I don't know if I'm the guy." He says, "Before I formed you in the womb, I knew you. Before you were born, I sanctified you." That word sanctified means I separated you. I set you apart. I ordained you a prophet to the nations. Now, I told you, scholars call this the divine election. Now, when you know God, as we're studying God and the attributes of God, one of his attributes is he's omniscient. That word omniscient means he's all-knowing, he's all-seeing, he's all-wise. So when I think of that, I mean, nothing is too hard for God. There's nothing. Here's a good thing to know about God. He's not finding out anything new. He knows everything. He's the Alpha. He's the Omega. He's the beginning. He's the end. He sees everything so clearly. And that's why in Ephesians 1:4, Paul says there to us, "Just as he chose us in him before the foundations of the earth, that we should be holy and without blame before him in love." That's the part you need to see. It's his love that he's called us. It's his loving kindness. David says in one place, "It's your kindness, Lord. It's your love towards me that has made me great." See, as we are thinking of this salvation, this wonderful call of God, this love of God, it all speaks of God's love, this God of love. Over the years, I used to be very troubled by these verses because, again, the Bible speaks of choice, that God created us with free will. We all have a choice to choose, and we're going to see this. I'm going to point out some of these scriptures, but we need to see that it's very important for you and I at this stage, especially any stage in your walk with Jesus Christ, you need to know that he called you nothing because of anything about you. It was everything about him. He so loved you. He so saw you. He called you. And when you responded to that call, he received us and he keeps us. Now, as I said, I was looking at one of the preachers I really love. His name's Martin Lloyd-Jones. And he's not alone. There were so many of these preachers. He said in his own university that he studied at, there were 10,000 books written on this subject, of this eternal salvation, of this divine election of God. And he said at the end of them, he got through about 300 of them, and he just found himself fizzling out, saying, I can't figure this out. But if you remember what I said, a great quote by Chuck Swindoll, he says, try to understand all and explain it, you could lose your mind. And that's how I felt as I was preparing. How do I share these things? But he says, but try to explain it away, you could lose your salvation. Because this is the thing we have to realize, what I'm realizing more and more, is that salvation begins and it ends with God. God is the one who saved us. God is the one who spoke to us. God is the one who does this saving. And so from this perspective, from God's perspective, I get it now. When it says there, he foreknew us, he foresaw us, he foreordained us, I don't have a problem with that. I was trying to think, how do I explain these things? It's like God is like, he's up on the Goodyear blimp. Say if he's looking at the St. Paddy's Day parade. From that distance, from above, he can see the beginning. He can also see all the way to the end. And this is what God is trying to confirm to us. In fact, he uses that second word, predestination. And that's another marvel word. Paul uses it four times in the scriptures. And what that word speaks of, it speaks of an action ahead of time. And so it's telling us there that in our salvation, God predetermined it, he preappointed it, and he preorchestrated all these events. I just shared, I said, whosoever will, who wants to receive that? And a gentleman came up. And he came up and he received this salvation. And again, all those accounts where Jesus talks about the 99, how the shepherd leaves the 99 just for the one sheep. And it just confirms to me that he's the one that saves. We don't save anybody. He saves us. And so he's telling us here, moreover, whom he predestined, look at verse 30, these he also called. And that's the key right there. He called us. We're surrounded by his call. I think back of my own salvation. I could see it from the very beginning. God was calling me. Just like you. What drew you in? What is it? And I really believe it's the call of God. God has been calling you. God is speaking to you. See, the thing that I get about our salvation is that nowhere in salvation does God predestine anyone to hell. You cannot find that in the scriptures. But what you see over and over again is the call. In fact, my favorite call is John 3:16. Listen to these words. Jesus said these words. Jesus, who never lies to us. He said, for God so loved the world that he gave his only begotten son, that whoever believes in him should not perish, but have everlasting life. For God did not send his son into the world to condemn the world, but that the world through him might be saved. See, this is the thing, this is the wonder of our salvation, that God so loved the world. Now, I marvel at that. He so loved his creation, did not want us to be separated from him. Over and over again in the Gospels, you hear Jesus say at least three times, it is impossible for man to save himself. But God made a way through his son, Jesus Christ. And so the call, you see it over and over again. In fact, what is it? Revelation 22:17. It's the end of the book. It's the last chapter. Three times you read the call of God. This last one is this, where God says, and the Spirit and the bride say, come. And let him who hears say, come. And let him who thirsts come. Whoever desires, let him take the waters of life freely. See, again, reminding us, this salvation that God brings, that he has sent out throughout the world, it's free. It's for those who will believe in him. I love that text in John 1:12 where John writes, "But as many as received him, God, Christ, to them he gave the right to become the children of God, and to those who believed in his name." Didn't behave, they believed. They didn't try, they trusted in Christ. Jesus in John 10:14, he says there, "I am the good shepherd, and I know my sheep, and they know me." And then he speaks again to you and I in verse 16 of that same chapter. He says, "I have other sheep that are not in this sheepfold." He's speaking again to you and I, the Gentiles. "I must bring them also. They will listen to my voice, and there will be one flock with one shepherd." And so as I'm seeing this, the foreknowledge of God, the predestination of God, the divine election of God, I'm becoming more and more loving that. Loving that truth that God chose me. I wouldn't choose me. You're probably thinking, well, God, you probably wouldn't have chose me. That's why I love Spurgeon, the great preacher. He says, of course God chose me before the foundations of the earth. Because if he saw me later, he would never have chosen me. Because that's how we feel. But the fact is that your salvation and my salvation was this work of God. It was God, from his perspective, this salvation. He chose us. He called us because he loved us. I study preachers, and one of the preachers I love to study is Billy Graham. And Billy Graham, he's always, "God loves you. God loves you." That's my best imitation of Billy Graham. It's terrible. But over and over again, he would say that God loves you. Because thinking of my own salvation, that's what drew me. That's what got me. I couldn't believe that God would love me, a sinner, one who was lost. But yet that's what the Bible confirms about us. He saw us. He chose us. And I take heart when Jesus said in John 15, verse 16, listen to what he said to his disciples there. He says, "You did not choose me, but I chose you and I appointed you that you should go and bear fruit, that your fruit should remain." I could think of the disciples pondering that over. What do you mean? We chose you. We followed you. But then Jesus confirms to him, no, that's not the truth. I chose you. I confirmed you. You know, it's interesting. It's a great text. It's Deuteronomy 7:7. And I love this text. In fact, if I was you, I'd go back and I'd highlight this in my Bible, because there God is speaking to his people Israel. And they're thinking of all these things, oh, God chose us. And then the question is, why? Why would you choose those people? And listen to what God says to them. "The Lord did not set his heart on you and choose you because you were more numerous than other nations. No, for you were the smallest of nations. Rather, it was simply that the Lord loves you and he was keeping oath he had sworn to your ancestors. That is why the Lord rescued you with such strong hands from the slavery, from the oppressive hand of Pharaoh, king of Egypt." It was because he loved you. In fact, just this last week, I was in 1 Corinthians chapter 1, verse 26. That whole text there is my favorite. God says there, "I didn't choose you because you were the strongest of people. I didn't choose you." When he's speaking, Paul's speaking to the Corinthians, he didn't choose you because you were great in my people. You were absolutely the debased. You were the worst. You were the foolish. And then Paul says, God chose you, again, to show the wisdom of God and to show the glory of God. That you and I could never save ourselves, but God was the one that did it because he loves you. My sister, who just went home to be with the Lord, she had highlighted in her Bible and written on the front of her Bible, Jeremiah 31:3, that says, "I have loved you, my people, with an everlasting love, with an unfailing love. I have drawn you to myself." Bob, why are you sharing all these verses? Because this is why what we're reading here today, we can say, this is the Lord. God chose us because he loved us so much. And that's why Paul gets into this. He not only saved us, but he justified us. 60 times in the book of Romans, Paul wants you and I to know that God freely justified us. Not because of anything we did, but everything to do with Christ and Christ loving us and saving us. See, this is the amazing truth of verses 29 to 30 right here. And it's interesting, it's written in the past tense. Each one of those things that we just read, are in the past tense. It was all past done. Even when it speaks, not only are we justified, but we will be one day glorified. Speaking of our coming into heaven, going to be with the Lord for eternity. All these things are spoken in times past. And this is why Paul could say to you and I, look at verse 28, the believer in Christ. And we know. We could say that this morning. I know this for a fact. I know this with certainty, that all the things of my life, work together for good to those who love God and to those who are called according to his purpose. What was his purpose? His purpose was to save you. His purpose is now to conform you and I into the image of Christ. We're going to read that again this morning. But Paul wants us to see here, Jesus did it. In fact, I love this. The Father willed it. The Son purchased it. The Holy Spirit worked it all out. See, this is our calling, and it's all a work of God from beginning to end. And it was all motivated because of the great love of God has for us. And so in light of those two verses, now Paul is going to speak to these believers. Those of you who have come to that understanding, okay, all right, God, I don't fully understand, but I get it. You chose me. You called me. You adopted me. You accepted me. You could read all this in Ephesians chapter 1. It tells us all this stuff. And then Paul says in verse 31, what then shall we say to these things? I can think of a bunch of things. What could we say to these things? Well, I think this is a good time to become Pentecostal and say, hallelujah, right? Praise the Lord, he chose me. If you are a believer in Christ today, this is what it's proclaiming to us. And then he says to you and I, no matter what you're going through, and I know some of you are going through hell right now, look what he says right after that. If God is for us, who can be against us? If God is for you, who's going to be against you now? In fact, when he says, what then shall we say of these things? The scholars go back and forth. Well, what, Paul, what things are you talking about? Well, it's plain to see. Chapters 3 to chapters 8. All that Jesus, all that Christ has accomplished for us. Saving us, calling us, delivering us. Placing his spirit within us. He's going to bring us into glory. This is what he's speaking, these things. If we get to Romans chapter 12, Paul's going to say there in verse 2, he's going to say, I beseech you therefore, brethren, in light of his many mercies or his tender mercies. Again, referring back to this incredible grace that God has given us. He has freely saved us without any work, any offering that we did. See, this is what he wants us to see here today. When he began this chapter in chapter 8, look there, verse 1. Therefore, in light of everything he's told us, there is now no condemnation to those who are in Christ Jesus. Do you realize how powerful that is? And we're going to read it. He's going to talk about this in these questions. What can condemn us? Who can bring a charge against us? And he's going to tell us in all these things, nothing, nobody can bring a charge against us. I'll tell you, I could camp right there in just verse 31, where he says to us, if God be for us, who could be against us? That's where we need to go. This is where our minds need to ponder and just set in. Every believer needs to do this. If God is for me, who could be against me today? Who can come against us? Paul's going to continue with these five questions he's going to give us here in these next six verses, 31, 32, 33, 34, 35, 36, 37. And he wants to persuade us. He wants us to look at these things and not just marvel at them, but ponder them, but to believe these things by faith. This is what God says. So I'm going to ask you again that question. Under the inspiration of the Holy Spirit, if God be for you, who can be against you? Actually, a better rendering of that, because you look at that and say, if God is for you, in the Greek, I'm telling you, this is what it says. Since God, or because of God, is for us, who can be against us? It's not a question. It's not a question of if. It's since. It's because. He so loves us. Who can be against us? Now, notice it's God, capital G-O-D. Yahweh, Elohim, is for you. I mean, you may know some cool people. Hey, listen, I'm friends with the county executive. He goes to our church. But listen, how about this? I know capital G, capital O, capital D. See, this is what it's telling us. Well, Bob, I don't know. You're saying God is for you, that God loves you. How could you be sure of this? Oh, I'm so sure of it now because I know Calvary happened. I know Jesus Christ came to this earth. It's a historical proof. There's no doubt about it. I'm going to be taking a trip to Israel in March, and I'm going to show people. We're going to go into that tomb, the very tomb that's described in all four Gospels, and we're going to see that it's empty, and it's been empty. This is the amazing truth. This is why Paul's going to say in verse 33, who can bring a charge against us? Verse 34, who can condemn us? Verse 35, who can separate us from the love of Christ? And he's going to give us all different scenarios that we can think in our minds. Well, if this happened, maybe I would fall away from the Lord. Or if that happened in my life, I would probably fall away from the Lord. But Paul is going to show us, he's going to explain to us here that this God of eternity, this God is the one who saved you. This is the God who began your salvation. This is the God who's going to finish your salvation. See, this is why Paul could say to the Philippians there in Philippians 1:6, for I am certain of this, I am sure of this, that he, God, who began this work in you, he will finish it to the very end. See, I'm realizing that more and more. I didn't save myself. I couldn't, save yourself, what is that with your bootstraps or something? What's the saying? It escapes me now. Pull yourself up by your own bootstraps. What does that mean anyway? I don't get it. But listen, you couldn't save yourself. But God in great love saved you.
1: 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Pastor Bobby Hargraves has been going through the book of Romans in a series called The Study of Grace. Another word for God's grace is his salvation. This is a key theme throughout the book of Romans, as Paul is determined to preach the promises of God to the Roman church. This, of course, will ultimately land him in prison, but without his conviction, they would have been buried in sin and never seen the grace that God had planned for them. 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That's 845-454-0467. Our time is up for today, but we'll be back again, and we hope you will be too, right here on The Faithful Word.

0: Graham spent his life sharing the gospel of Jesus Christ. God loves you and can forgive your sins. But there's something else you need to know as you begin a relationship with Jesus Christ.
1: 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He dominates your thinking processes, the things you read, the things you watch. Christ has a voice in, and He has the decisive voice. And you discipline your minds for study and reading and learning about Him.
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1: We want what is good. We want what is right. That's our heart. And yet, we wonder, why is God not giving us what is good and what is right? I feel so much pressure. Yeah, He's put that pressure on you. That you not be a baby. That you not be an infant in your Christianity for 10, 20, 30, 40, 50 years. That you not be immature. And so He allows that because that pressure brings a depth and a value to what we're asking for. And we have an appreciation for that when God brings it to pass.

Ako Ekomomai. Welcome to As We Gather, the Bible teaching ministry of Calvary Chapel, Honolulu, with Pastor Bill Stonebreaker. Today, Pastor Bill begins a series in Samuel, looking at 1 Samuel chapter 1.

we're in what we call the historical books, and they started with Joshua when they came into the land. And then we went into Judges, and then Samuel, and then Kings and Chronicles, and these are called historical books. And it's a government where the judges were ruling, and now we find the kings are ruling as we get into Samuel. It was a theocracy, or ruled by God. God chose these judges, and he would rule through those judges. And now it's a monarchy, ruled by man. And you're going to see that many of these men that are ruling are carnal kind of individuals, and they bring the nation really downward. They don't bring them upward. David is a good leader, and there are others that are good leaders, but we find that a monarchy is ruled by man. The time of these historical books, it starts from the crossing of the Jordan into the Promised Land, and it ends with a Babylonian captivity where the nation gets so corrupt, there's a division of the nation, the northern and the southern kingdom, but they become so corrupt that they go into captivity. And it's about 650 years of this historical record of Israel. Now, in Samuel, we have three main personalities in the book of Samuel. Of course, we have Samuel, who is a prophet. You might call him a judge as well. We have Saul, that first king of Israel, the people's choice. And then we have David, God's choice to rule and reign. Now, the author of the book of Samuel, you have a few authors. Samuel is the author, you see it in chapter 10, verse 25, up until his death. And in chapter 25, you find that Samuel dies. And then we find who takes over from there. Well, Nathan and Gad, those prophets. 1 Chronicles 29, 29, you see that. They pen the rest of the book of Samuel. But one thing about Samuel in his person and who he is, he's highly regarded, second only to Moses. Oh, Moses, he was their man. But now Samuel, you find that when you look at Jeremiah chapter 15, verse 1, you see that. Those two names are connected together. But also you can see that in Psalm 99, verse 6. So a little bit of a historical part of that, but of course you could delve into more of the history. Probably in the beginning of your Bible, it gives you more of a record of that. So you can check that out on your own. But let's begin here in verse 1, 1 Samuel chapter 1. Now there was a certain man from Ramath Zeboim, from the hill country of Ephraim, and his name was Elkanah, the son of Jeroham, the son of Elihu, the son of Tohu, the son of Zeph, an Ephraimite. Now, Elkanah, he's not from the tribe of Ephraim, because it seems like that's what it's saying there. No, but he lived in the area of Ephraim, and so they called him an Ephraimite. Sometimes I'll go to Hawaii, and I'll say, yeah, I'm from Hawaii. And they say, you're Hawaiian? And I go, no, I'm Norwegian and German, but I live in Hawaii, but I'm not Hawaiian. You see, he's not an Ephraimite by birth. He's a Levite. And you see that as you look at his family. He's from the family of Kohath, or the Kohathites. Remember those were priests that would take care of the holy articles there in the tabernacle in the temple. And you can see that. You can see his genealogy in 1 Chronicles chapter 6, verse 35 to 38. But he's of the priestly tribe. You see, he couldn't make offerings because we find Samuel is making offerings to the Lord. He's sacrificing to the Lord. He couldn't do that unless he be of the tribe of Levi. Saul gets into trouble because he's from the tribe of Dan, and he makes an offering, and he's rebuked for that. So we realize that here, Elkanah and his son, we'll find Samuel, is of the tribe of Levi. And yet they lived in Ephraim, in that area of Ephraim, and he's called an Ephraimite. Verse 2, and he had two wives. The name of the one was Hannah, and the name of the other was Peninnah. And Peninnah had children, but Hannah had no children.
And you think, well, why two wives? Didn't God command that, you know, one man, one woman, even in Genesis, when you go back there, and not to multiply wives into yourself, not just for the kings or the leaders, but for all? Well, yes, that's true. But they made an accommodation for those that were married, and somehow that wife was barren, and she couldn't produce offspring, especially a firstborn son, to carry on the name, the family name. And so if that was the case, like it is with Hannah, they gave a commendation to marry another wife. So that seems like that's what Elkanah did. And so he married Peninnah, and she had children. And so you find that that accommodation is something that Elkanah did. But we know that Elkanah, he loved Hannah. And so there's always a favoritism. When you have two women in the home in that culture like that, you're going to favor one. And he favored Hannah. And so with that favoring, you're always going to find there's going to be strife in the home. And that's what happens with Peninnah. You see, when I look at this, because we're reading a narrative, we're reading history here, I just think, wait a minute. If Elkanah maybe prayed more, waited on the Lord more, and trusted the Lord with his wife Hannah, would not God have given him a son through Hannah without marrying this other woman? Well, I think so. Because God's plan, God's will, was a son through Hannah, and that be Samuel. So that's just my speculation. But you see, I think in our lives, we have to kind of look at that and realize sometimes we're willing to jump into the flesh and do what we think is expedient for us. And yet we find that there's a lot of strife. There's a lot of heartache that takes place. And so my feeling is it would have been good that he waited, but he didn't. So here we go on, verse 3. Go down to verse 5. Now this man would go up from his city yearly to worship and to sacrifice to the Lord of hosts in Shiloh. Now Shiloh was a place that the ark was at, and that was the meeting place for those coming into prayer. The tabernacle was there, so they would go there to worship. That was the main place. Like later on, it'll be Jerusalem, but now it's Shiloh. And the two sons of Eli, Hophni and Phinehas, were priests to the Lord there. And when the day came that Elkanah sacrificed, he would give portions to Peninnah, his wife, and all her sons and her daughters, but to Hannah he would give a double portion, for he loved Hannah, but the Lord had closed up her womb. We have to recognize that God is the one, God's sovereignty, God's providence closed up her womb. And the reason for that, you know, when we come to the end of the story, we recognize that God was working with them and in them. Maybe trying to expand the faith of Elkanah and really cause Hannah to pray a pure prayer. And you see, often pain gives us purity in our prayers. Sometimes when things are going well, we just kind of throw out a prayer here and there because, you know, it's not really serious to us. But we're going to find that God was working in this woman, Hannah, really increasing her faith and really expanding her heart to really love and have a devotion for the Lord, that you might say she is a woman after God's own heart as we go on. But one of the things you find Eli's sons there, Hophni and Phinehas, one of the things about the nation at that time and the priesthood at that time, it was in spiritual shambles. Remember what it said in Judges, and we've come right out of Judges. Well, we've come right out of Ruth. Ruth was written in the time of the Judges, that every man did what was right in his own eyes. So it was really a kind of a horrible time at that point. Spiritual life and the priesthood were corrupt. Bad. But you see, it didn't keep Elkanah and his family from going up yearly to worship. He didn't make excuses.
not to go and worship the Lord. So as much as maybe Elkanah is lacking in waiting on the Lord, and maybe faith, at least he's one that was committed to worship. You see, there's always negative things, weak things that we have in our life, but there's always positive things. So it's never just perfect. We're never perfect. If you knew inside of me what's in me, you'd go, "Oh, really, Bill? You're like that?" Yeah. But if I looked inside of you, I'd probably do the same thing. We got our good parts, and then we've got our parts that aren't so good. And so he went up to worship the Lord. He didn't justify why not going up. "Ah, that priesthood. I know those guys. I know Eli. I know who his sons are. Man, I don't want to go up there." People make excuses for compromise, but in reality, there's really no excuse. No excuse to come out for worship. I mean, be honest for not coming out. "I'm backslid." That's why. That's why. There's no other reason. "I'm backslid." But not so much with Elkanah and his family. He goes up. But Peninnah, notice, she's jealous that Hannah is the favorite. The favorite of Elkanah. And so she retaliates when they go up by taunting Hannah. Her inability to have children when she should be worshiping, but she's not. You see, and that was very difficult for a woman at that time. They felt like their barrenness was due to God's curse upon their life. And so it was the greatest shame of a woman to not able to have children. And now Peninnah is just rubbing it in, this jealousy, rubbing it in. And then verse 6 goes on, her rival, however, would provoke her bitterly to irritate her because the Lord had closed her womb. Verse 7, and it happened year after year, as often as she went up to the house of the Lord, she would provoke her, so she wept and would not eat. So the thing that I like, we always want to draw out some positive things as well as the negative things. You see, Peninnah is not a very nice woman, but draw out the good things. You see, Elkanah's family, they were a worshiping family. A real contrast to Eli's family. Those in ministry, Eli and his sons. You see, those that are in ministry, we need to be examples to others. Examples to others. And not live a life that is not a witness, but we need to be a witness. Well, Elkanah, in that way, he was a worshiper. His family were worshipers. We're going to see that Eli, boy, he brought a real negative to the worship in sacrificing there. Now, one of the things about the strife that was in Elkanah's family, that's horrible. It's horrible to have that in a home, any kind, even a secular home. It's horrible. Usually that metastasizes into things that are so radical. I mean, abuse and radical things. But even in a Christian home, where there is that turmoil, there is that situation where there's strife, it's a horrible kind of situation. I mean, you could have that with your mate. You could have that with your children. I know when my kids were growing up, I mean, my kids were far from being perfect. No, not at all. You think, well, pastor's kids are to be perfect. That's one of the problems with you and pastor's kids. You expect more of them than you do of your own kids. And they feel that. And that's why some of my kids were just, you know, they felt like they supposed to be perfect in the church, and the other kids, they could do what they wanted. But I remember one Christmas,

I didn't want the people close to me. I didn't want, it's strife in the family. I don't want that. I don't want that closeness at all. Feel so alienated, you know, with family. It's all good now. That's why I can tell you that. Great, great relationship with that one kid that took the car. Great relationship. Married, have kids. That's a good relationship. But you see, God wants harmony and unity in our homes, especially when we come to worship. And sometimes it could be with brother and sister. You know, they sit on opposite sides because they don't want to see each other. That's not good. It's not the Lord. We've got to get over that. You know, you can't keep those things going. You know, but one thing I will say, and I give credit to Elkanah, even though there was strife in the home, he kept coming to worship. He kept coming to worship. And so we need to keep coming to worship and keep coming to worship until the harmony and unity comes back. And even if it doesn't come back, we need to keep coming because eventually down the line, it will. Even maybe when that strife, God deals with that strife in a different way, but with you, you know, you're a worshiper of God. In spite of strife, didn't keep Elkanah from worshiping. Division should never keep us from devotion. You might be divided off from some people, not just the family. Can't keep you from devotion. Well, they hurt me so bad, I don't feel like I can trust God. Well, maybe you can't trust them. Maybe you can't trust yourself. But if there's anyone you can trust, it's God. Why would you not want to come for healing and come that God would kind of, you know, give you a perspective on those things? You see, I think what we find here, Peninnah, as I mentioned, she should have been worshiping, but she's now tormenting. She's tormenting Hannah. Some people kind of get off on that. They just like that. They live for that. And if that's true, you've got to let that not affect you because it's affecting them. And if they know that they can push your buttons, they've won. But don't let it. You know, the Lord is my rock and my redeemer. He's my high tower. I run into him. Those things, you know, aren't to affect us. You see, one of the things you have to realize, we'll deal with it Sunday morning, about the enemy's attacks. The enemy attacks at our most vulnerable times. Those vulnerable times. In church, you ever had weird things go through your mind in a time of worship? Why am I thinking of that? Oh, the enemy's attacking. He'll attack when you're serving together with someone. Why did that person look at me that way? Why did that person do that? And all of a sudden, there's a little bit of division there. You find that dealing with the kids, you're so upset you're not even going to go to church, or you go come to church, you can't even think about the message. You can't worship because of the kids. Or maybe on the way to church, you know, with your mate, you know, you got into it. And hey, the enemy is there. The enemy is pushing the buttons. You know, for me and my wife, it used to be Mondays. Mondays would come around and I don't know what it was, but we would have these disagreements and it would kind of set the tone for the day, not good. And then obviously throughout the day, we would come back together, but it was like Mondays. We had to watch out for Mondays. You see, they came year after year. They were committed. They were committed. Hey, bear your brother and sister's burdens. Don't be a burden to them. Well, Peninnah was a burden. And notice that things escalate here. Even when attending church, they're right in service and things are escalating. And one of the things that we have to realize by that is God is sovereign in this. God is allowing this. He allows unjust, uncalled for situations, things that are cruel, things that are hurtful. And we wonder, why is God not dealing with this? Why has God not taken that away? You see, we want what is good. We want what is right.

0: I mean, that's our heart. And yet, we wonder, why is God not giving us what is good and what is right? I feel so much pressure. Yeah. Yeah, he's put that pressure on you. That you not be a baby. That you not be an infant in your Christianity for 10, 20, 30, 40, 50 years. That you not be immature. And so he allows that because that pressure brings a depth and a value to what we're asking for. And we have an appreciation for that when God brings it to pass.
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3: It's not that you spend all of your time. You spend time initially setting them up to getting them used to doing things without a screen. And then you're home free, right? Because now you don't have to keep monitoring that screen. Your goal is to be able to get your kids to fall in love with real life. The screens are going to be there forever.
1: Well, technology is a big topic for parents these days. How much is too much? We have some practical advice for navigating kids and screens today for you on Focus on the Family with Jim Daly.
4: You know, John, technology in my mind is rather neutral, but abuse of it, addiction to it, those kinds of things are where we get into trouble. And certainly kids with screen time is a big problem. We were raising our boys right when screens were taken off in the early 2000s. Mm-hmm. And man, Jean did a fabulous job. If I gave a report card to the two of us, she got the A and I probably got a C in terms of monitoring and making sure that, you know, they weren't overindulging. I would say on the phones, we both did that really well. I think they were 17 and 15 before they got smartphones. Mm-hmm. And that was good. They just had the emergency flip phone for a while. But this is a really important topic. And this is where parents will have a lot of pillow talk, because this is a great concern. And there are practical things that you can do, and being equipped with knowledge about what works, what doesn't work, and how to be the parent in the room. And we're going to talk about that with our guest today.
1: Mm-hmm. And she is passionate about this topic. Melanie Hempe is a former nurse and a mom of four adult children. Mm-hmm. She's experienced what she calls the good, the bad, and the ugly of screen times. And she's written a book called Kids' Brains and Screens, Empowering Kids to Overcome Screen Addiction. And we'll encourage you to check that out.
4: Melanie, welcome to Focus on the Family. It's good to have you.
3: Thank you for having me.
4: Now, I know this from our, you know, prep and all, but you were a labor delivery nurse. Yes. Man, that prepared you for this, for screen time.
3: Not really. Not at all.
4: I mean, but it's so funny. What a stressful environment, though, to come along and, I mean, all the things that you did to help moms moms, first-time moms, fifth-time moms, whatever it would have been.
3: A lot of education.
4: Yeah. How many years did you do that?
3: Oh, quite a few.
4: That's great, though. Let me ask you that question in the beginning. What got you into this screen teaching situation?
3: It certainly wasn't by choice.
4: What happened?
3: It was by necessity. So our oldest, we have four, and our oldest son was addicted to video games right under our nose, and we had no idea what was happening. And being a nurse, I was very shocked at myself for not recognizing the signs. And I'll just briefly tell you, when he was little, you know, he just loved video games, right? And we thought he was so smart. I remember in his little footy pajamas, you know, clicking on the screen, and we just thought he was so smart. And then by middle school, he started dropping out of his sports and his extracurricular activities. And my husband and I were like, wait a minute, is this normal for a child to want to be on a video game for hours and hours a day? By the time he got into high school, things started getting worse. And my friend said, well, at least you know where he is and he's not getting in trouble. And I'm like, well, there's still something. I had that gut feeling that something was wrong, but there were a lot of problems in our home because of it. Adam was a good kid. He had straight A's. And isn't it interesting how we assess our parenting based off our kids' grades?
4: Yeah.
3: Because we thought we were doing a good job.
4: Yeah,
3: right?
4: We don't need to pay too much attention.
3: We don't
4: have
3: to worry about this thing because he has straight A's. Anyway, I was the game cop mom. Hated that job. Do you know what this is?
4: Yeah.
3: It's a job they tell you, they never tell you about, where, you know, I'm constantly setting the kitchen timer, Adam, get off. And it was always, Mom, 5 more minutes. And it started really encroaching on our family time. And there were a lot of conflicts in our home because of it, even to the point where even at Christmas, you know, he wouldn't even want to come up and open presents. He was in the middle of his Call of Duty or whatever game he was playing. So it got really bad in ninth grade when they handed him a laptop. And that's when we lost control over his time, because now he was gaming all through the school day. Believe it or not, yes, this is what kids are doing. That's a whole nother podcast. But we lost the ability to help him manage the time.
4: Yeah. Let me ask you, and we're going to unroll that whole story, but the developing brain. I mean, you have an RN background.
3: Yes.
4: What's going on with the brain, especially in the early years, and how does gaming impact that development?
3: Well, I didn't know anything about that until we picked Adam up from college, and he looked terrible. And let me just tell you, from my nursing brain kicked into gear. We put him in the car, and like, something is wrong with him. He said, "Mom," and I had to ask that question that no parent wants to ask their kid: "Adam, are you on drugs?"
4: Right.
3: And he said, "No, Mom, that video game did something to me. I've been in my bed for a week. I haven't gone to classes. By the way, I'm dropping out." And so I came home, and to answer your question, I had to dive into what addiction does to a kid's brain, because what I saw in my son was a chemical addiction. This wasn't just a regular process looking thing. It was unbelievable what happened to him physically, emotionally, mentally, all that. So what happens in the brain, and if you know about child development, the development happens from the back to the front, from the cerebellum to the frontal cortex, right? And that limbic area is in the middle, and it's very active during, especially childhood. And so what happens with gaming, there is a lot of dopamine that's stimulated from screens, and that limbic area gets overly stimulated. So we know it takes 25 years for this development to occur, all the way to the frontal cortex is kind of developed, and that myelin is there. You're familiar with what that is, to get everything all mature. But what happens with addiction and what happens with dopamine, whether it's dopamine from cocaine, whether it's dopamine from a video game, from watching porn, from gambling, it's still the same
4: effect.
3: Dopamine. Yep. It's the same dopamine. Cocaine just blocks the dopamine receptors. So now your brain thinks you got to make more dopamine. You're still getting high on your own supply. So when your child is playing a video game, that dopamine is being triggered. It's the same dopamine as any drug. And this is why they get addicted. It is a reward pathway dysfunction, if you will. So as a parent, we're out there thinking, well, surely they would never make something that would hurt my kid.
4: And as you're parenting Adam, and again, he's a metaphor for everybody's situation, whether it's an Adam or a Trent or a Troy.
3: Right.
4: You know, it's our boys too, and girls too have
3: girls
4: these
3: social
4: addictions
3: media is the same
4: as well.
3: Thing. Yeah.
4: But in that context, what are the things that a parent should be looking for early on? And we're going to talk about timing, and some gaming is probably okay, but it can't become the thing.
3: Well, it depends on what they're playing. And so when you're talking about what to look for, what we have discovered through the science, and when I'm talking about the medical science around all this, there are certain screen applications that are very different from others. So, for example, if your child is on an Excel spreadsheet and writing essays for school, they're probably not going to get addicted to that, right? I've never had a parent come in and say, "My kid's addicted to typing essays." That's never happened. What happens on a video game is, though, that's very, very different. It's a completely different thing. We call that a toxic screen. And toxic screens are video games, social media, and pornography. Those are the toxic screens that we refer to.
4: Yeah.
3: And parents have to understand that difference. They have to understand this is not Pac-Man. The screens today are very different.
4: Yeah.
3: From what you grew up with, right? So it's really hard to parent that, because it's like, well, I thought Pac-Man was okay and they could play as long as we monitor the time. Moderation doesn't work for toxic screens. Just like you can't just do a little bit of porn and be okay. You can't just do a little bit of gambling and be okay. The way that your brain is set up, the best way to get your child addicted to a screen is, I hate to say, by giving them a little bit of time on a regular basis. That's how an addiction forms. Does that make sense?
4: Yeah.
3: And this is medical information. And this is my passion, is to get parents this information so they can understand, and then they can make their decisions based off of some science instead of off of some cultural opinion that changes, right?
4: Every parenting few years. Laziness. Yeah. You know, because we're all busy.
3: Right.
4: And you just don't pay attention. Junior's making good grades. I think he's okay. To your point, you have three other children.
3: Yes.
4: Adam, I think, is your oldest, correct?
3: Yes, he's our oldest.
4: So he was in that, you know, the early modality of we all don't know what we're doing.
3: We didn't know what we were doing.
4: What has changed with the younger kids? How have you approached this differently?
3: So with the younger kids, you know, they saw what happened to their big brother. So it was kind of like, okay, guys, we're not doing this again, right? This gaming thing. We're not doing this. And I'll never forget the day that I had a big whiteboard and I wrote down probably 20 or 30 life skills. And I looked at the little boys and I said, okay, you're going to need to learn how to do all these life skills before you ever get a video game. And one of them said, but Mom, I'm going to be 18. And I said, you know what? You probably will be.
4: That's a good plan.
3: And that's okay.
4: That's funny. And I'm so curious for the parents who feel like they're in the wrestling match right now, like you're describing. How can moms and dads reel in their children's screen habits? And on top of that, how can they reverse some of the effects of excessive screen use?
3: You can get it back, and that's our focus over here at Screen Strong is to prevent and to reverse screen addiction.
4: And how do we go about doing
3: it? So it's not that hard.
4: Okay.
3: In fact, it is so much easier.
4: Do I sound desperate?
3: You sound a little desperate, but it's so much easier to raise a child who's not addicted to screens than it is to raise that one who is addicted, right? And the way that you solve any addiction problem, it starts with access. You can try all the other things. You can do all the fancy diets around your food problems and you can do whatever. But from a medical viewpoint, you start with access. And that means that you have to remove the access of the thing that's causing the addiction. This is why, again, moderation doesn't work for some things. For highly addictive things, moderation doesn't work. So you take it away. And believe it or not, there's a little pushback in the beginning. But this is what I get so excited about. The life that you live, once you do that, is so much easier. You have all these myths in your head and you think, my kids are going to hate me and they're going to be left out and all these things are going to happen. None of that stuff is true.
4: Yeah.
3: It's not true. You chose a different path because there's two paths. You get to do the cultural or the countercultural. You choose the countercultural path. It is so much easier. We never argue with with the younger boys about screen time. We never had fights. I feel so bad for Adam because he remembers his childhood full of conflict and arguments. And the little boys and my daughter, that's not what they remember. It's very different. It's very, very easy. And, you know, we have a whole 30-day reset that we do.
4: And again, it's not having access.
3: You have to do that. You have to start with access. And so, yes, you can't do, well, I've got the best parental control that's going to help me. I'm sorry. I hate to tell you, that is not going to work.
4: Yeah.
3: And I think that most parents figure that out, right? They figure it out. They're like, dang, we tried this. And now we're back to, and it's worse than it was before. Because the way the cycle is, it's access, and then it's the dopamine kicks in, and then the attachment issue starts, you're detached. And then what happens after that is they get anxiety, and the anxiety causes the craving, and they're back to their access.
4: Mm.
3: And so you have to stop the cycle at the access.
4: Yeah.
1: Well, that's Melanie Hempe, and she's our guest today on Focus on the Family with Jim Daly. And we're talking about a tender subject for a lot of families, but she's offering a pathway for hope. And we're going to encourage you to get a copy of her book called Kids, Brains, and Screens. 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
4: I want to ask you, I mean, again, I'm hearing the no access.
3: Yeah.
4: And for the parents that have already, they're in it.
3: Yeah.
4: Their kids, let's say they're 12, 13, they've been gaming since they're 8 or 9. Describe that battle and what that looks like and how you unwind that as the parent calmly.
3: Yeah. Yeah.
4: And, I mean, just really practical stuff here.
3: Okay.
4: Versus the never get on the bus strategy for your 6-year-old.
3: Yeah.
4: We're not going to get there, and that's not going to be part of what we do. I mean, let me give you a little background from our home back when the kids were younger, the boys. Mm-hmm. We went to the kind of zero screen. We didn't even have television.
3: Mm-hmm.
4: I mean, that was hard for a Bronco fan.
3: Mm-hmm.
4: But I remember having to go to friends' houses to watch. But Gene just was very good about, there's other things our boys can do at 8, 9, 10, 11. And we just didn't have even television in the house.
3: Mm-hmm.
4: And they did. They did Legos and Erector sets, and they played in the basement. We had lots of marble stuff, you know, the marble game, and you connect all that. It was all really good.
3: Mm-hmm.
4: But I would say, you know, once we brought screens back in, they're probably like 12, 13, and then gaming was a little more on, and you know, that's been an issue for us. So speak to those two environments again. I know we've touched on it, but for the parent that's going, I don't know that the battle would be worth the result.
3: Well, it's a trade. All right. So just, you got to know that, that you're trading, and it's all about time and how your kids are going to spend their time. And if you understand about the brain development, you understand all these things that have to happen while they're little, because you can't go do your childhood when you're 30. Okay. Right. You have to do these things when you're little. And I think that's a big mismatch. And that's what we do in our material. We really explain that to kids and to parents about what has to happen. So that's the first thing. So you have to weigh that. Now, we're not saying that, you know, all screens are bad forever and ever, but the addictive screens are the toxic screens. Yeah. So that's the video games, the social media, the pornography. Those are the things you want to pull away. If you want to go watch a baseball game or football game with your family and a family movie night or anything like that, that's not the same thing. But when you take it away, first of all, no is like the best word in the human language here. Yeah. You know, you have to use a coach's mentality. And this is how we coach parents, and this works really well. You have to take off this parenting hat. And for a mom, it's going to be that emotional, oh, I don't want my kids to hate me, and they're going to hate me, and I'm not going to be the whatever. You have to take that off. You have to put your coach's hat on. Your team is losing. What does a coach do? You're in the middle of a losing season. What do? Mm. They have to redo their game plan, and they have to go back to the basics. And your team will follow you. Your kids will, and they will be actually very happy and amazed that mom and dad care enough about me to do this.
4: Wow.
3: Because you're going to have to spend more time with your kids initially. That's just initially. Because then you're training them to do all that downtime activity without a screen, and they get brilliant.
4: You mentioned Adam and the Christmas story. I'm going to come back to that because you said it quickly. Yeah. And I just want to unpack it a little bit. What was going on, and looking back, what were some of the warning signs? I mean,
3: That was a warning sign.
4: Yeah. And describe it again, but let's just go slower so people can catch
3: it. Sure. So one of the warning signs that I missed is that your children start to pull away from your family. And that means from family traditions and activities. And they would rather choose to be on their screen with their screen family, right? With all those players, than with you. And so at Christmas, more than once, we would be upstairs, we would have all of our traditions, and Adam would be gone. And he was in the basement playing video games. And one year I had to go down there, and I literally put Christmas lights on his computer. Like, what was I thinking? Right. Like, I look back, and I feel like I really missed it. And this is why I want so badly for parents to hear this message. I knew something was wrong. There's something wrong when your kids don't want to come hang out with you. Okay. Yeah. That's just not normal. And he kept choosing his game over us. And at that point in his life, he would have said that his game was way more important than his family.
4: Yeah.
3: And that's a huge warning sign. But there were a lot of little ones that led up to that. You know, kids start playing more over time. They start dropping out of other activities. And a lot of times parents think, oh, well, they're just going to be a streamer one day, or they're going to make money doing this one day. No. That's not going to happen. It's, you know, I'm going to make money with my addiction one day. That's not really.
4: Yeah, it's called a drug dealer.
3: Yes. And I felt like a drug dealer.
4: Yeah. Melanie, I want to walk through age and stage a little bit. So if your children, let's say they're single digits, they've got their tablets, you know, how many kids do we see on airplanes?
3: Bad idea.
4: You know, but you're in the, let's say, 8-9 range, 7-9-year-old range. I mean, again, though, the sunscreen, you said, the non-toxic screen time on an airplane, there's a great example. You want to show them Adventures in Odyssey.
3: Right.
4: Or something that's wholesome, perhaps.
3: Right.
4: You're saying generally that's okay. Is that a place where you still time out? Like after you do an hour or two?
3: No, it's not even an hour.
4: Done.
3: It's not even an hour. And the best practice is for it to be co-viewed with you.
4: Yeah.
3: Co-viewed with mom sitting down watching something. Probably about 20 minutes is the better limit.
4: For your child's brain development.
3: Yeah.
4: And then move that up then if you're at the 10, 11, 12 age group. They probably have homework assignments now that they got to go online on the computer. They got to look up Aztec history or something like that.
3: And you have to have that in a co-view situation as well, because we know what happens when kids are left to do their homework alone. They do about 15 minutes of homework, and then they're off playing their video game and checking their social media. It's very, very distracting. So what we recommend in the kitchen, have a place set up in your home where you can maybe be working on dinner, but you can see the back of their head and the front of their screen. You just have to coach them.
4: Yeah.
3: And we're not coaching them. We are throwing this stuff out to our kids, and then we're saying, well, why are they getting addicted? And why are they not getting their homework done? By the way, they'll get their homework done so fast if mom is sitting there watching.
4: But it's so true. But again, one of the difficulties for the parents, and you're right, you had to figure this out yourself, but you are a working mom, right? As
3: well,
4: an RN?
3: Yeah, no, at the time I wasn't.
4: So you stopped
3: that. I had four children I was raising. I had to realize that I had to get this figured out. And like with our first one, we kind of messed it up with the, but it was, I had to spend a lot more time with our kids, and I'm not going to, you know.
4: So it's T-I-M-E. You got to spend time with them.
3: Yeah.
4: I mean,
3: and
4: that's,
3: they love it. Well, you know what? The thing about it is, it's not that you spend all of your time. You spend time initially setting them up to getting them used to doing things without a screen, and then you're home free.
4: Yeah.
3: Right? Because now you don't have to keep monitoring that screen. Yeah. Your goal is to be able to get your kids to fall in love with real life. The screens are going to be there forever.
4: I want to go back to the age thing again, because I think the average age now of a child getting a smartphone is about 8.
3: Really bad idea.
4: But in that context, the best advice I've heard is just stave that off as long as possible.
3: Well, and we believe in, really believe the science backs up 18.
4: Look at that.
3: Minors should not have devices, period. Okay?
4: That sounds like, wow, really? Really?
3: Think about it.
4: Yeah, I know. When you think about it, it sounds right.
3: Minors should not have addictive devices. I mean, and you know, they say, okay, what about GPS? Well, you know what? Our young boys learn how to read a map. And they got that part of their brain working. They'll have the rest of their life to have GPS. That's fine. So we're talking about this window of opportunity. And when you're looking at high school, you're talking about 48 months.
4: Right.
3: Can you not do this for 48 months? Yes, you can.
4: Yeah.
3: And we told them early, guys, no smartphones till you're 18. So while they still...
4: You started early. That's important.
3: We told them, no smartphones till you're 18. They got a flip phone. They got a few things. So,
4: emergency phone.
3: Yeah, and that's all they needed. And so what ended up happening is they ended up developing all their social skills very differently than kids who depend on social media and gaming.
4: Wow.
3: They're like the leaders of the social thing in our area. Like, you know, they have stuff all the time.
4: Let's just move a little further down the road now. This is just practical for the parents. So now you're into the 13, 14, 15 year old category.
3: Yeah.
4: This becomes a little more difficult, I think. But you still, you're the parent, I get it.
3: Yeah.
4: But it is difficult.
3: Yeah, it is. But you know, when your kids understand this, when they understand the brain science, then you're on the same wavelength and they're understanding. That 15 and 16 and even 17 year old brain is worse. Right, the things that they're looking up when they're 10 years old are very different from the things they're looking up when they're 15. I believe 16 is probably the peak of the worst time for a child to have a phone.
4: And from that perspective, the parent, that's where you need to tip in more.
3: Yeah.
4: Because of that.
3: Yeah.
4: But and the key there is developing the relationship with that later teen so that you can have those good, healthy discussions, right?
3: Yeah. And that's where the attachment comes in, because so often we allow our teenagers to become detached from us prematurely.
4: Right.
3: And so you think about it as a coaching relationship. We're not overprotecting our kids at all. In fact, by not giving them a phone, you are not overprotecting them. They're having to get in the real world and figure things out, right?
4: Yeah.
3: So you're thinking about this as a coach. And I think this helps a lot of parents, because they're like, oh, I can do that. I can be a coach. I'm not being a mean parent. I'm just being a coach.
4: Mm-hmm.
3: And your team desperately needs you. And you have to set the parameters. But a good coach is warm and caring, but they're also strict.
4: You also opened your home for in-person events. I think this is really good.
3: Yeah.
4: You know, make sure your children's friends are coming to your house.
3: Yes.
4: So
3: the
4: you
3: way
4: can kind of keep
3: that,
4: an eye on things.
3: The way you do that is food.
4: Yeah.
3: Okay. So
4: food, a pool table, table tennis.
3: Yeah.
4: Foosball.
3: We just
4: pinball.
3: We had a trampoline in the backyard. We joked around that, you know, with Adam, we spent money on therapy. With the boys, we spent money at the grocery store, right? And so would you rather spend money at the grocery store? So they had, I told them at any time, for any reason, if they ever wanted kids to come over, I would buy the pizza. I would make the food. I would do the brownies. And, you know, I mean, that's where they come, right?
4: Yeah.
3: And even to this day, their friends all come over. Ms. Zimbi, can I come over for dinner? You know?
4: That's good.
3: Yeah,
4: that's so
3: it's
4: good.
3: Great. It's great.
4: What would be your final word for the parent? And let's keep it in the encouragement area. I mean, I hear what you're saying, but it can all be better.
3: Yes, and it's not as hard as you think.
4: Mm.
3: I think that we think it's going to be so hard to delay this. It is so much easier. Trust me, I've done it both ways. I've raised an addict, you know, a screen addict, and I've raised three kids that aren't. And I'm telling you, the pathway, you've got two pathways. You've got two choices. You either go with the culture on this issue, or you take a different path. And the different path is so much easier. It does help. I would encourage you to get some education around this, which is why I've taken all this brain science and I've put it in real simple terms so you can understand it. You can explain it to your wife, you can explain it to your husband, to your grandparents, right? To the grandparents, stop buying phones for my kids, right? And then you can explain it to your kids.
4: Yeah.
3: And, you know, you're a coach. So you're at a team meeting and you're just telling your team. You don't want to coach for strikeouts.
4: Right.
3: Right?
4: Wow.
3: This is going to be so fun. And we're going to be camping in the backyard and we're going to be doing all these fun things together. That's what they want. Even your teenagers. Your teenagers want you to spend time with them.
4: Yeah. This is so good. And I'm telling you, this is one of the biggest needs parents are expressing to us.
3: Biggest pain.
4: Is the screen issue.
3: Yeah.
4: And you
3: got the answers.
4: Yeah.
3: Figure it out.
4: This is so, so good. And thanks for being with us.
3: Thank you so much for having me.
4: All excitement.
3: Thanks.
4: Yeah. It's so much fun. I would say you do have great training as an RN, though.
3: Well,
4: I mean,
3: I didn't learn anything about screen addiction, though.
4: No, I know, but I'm talking about temperament. I mean, parents, there's a temperament to parenting. There's a take charge parent, but you don't want to take charge in such a way that doesn't allow your children to grow.
3: No, you don't.
4: But you do have a good command, like an RN.
3: Yes.
4: Hey, you're in the emergency room.
3: Right.
4: You know, somebody's dying.
3: Yes.
4: Where's the doctor? I don't know. He's not here yet, but this is what we got to do.
3: That's right.
4: You do strike me as that person.
3: Well, and most people can see that in their coaching brain.
4: Yeah.
3: And they can transfer that over and be like, oh, you're right. If my team is losing, we're all in this together.
4: But what a good analogy, though, even like that, for screen addiction. It's an ER moment.
3: Yeah.
4: You know, you got to get your child on the right stuff.
3: You want to prevent it.
4: Yeah.
3: Prevention is always better. And let me just say, when I was in middle school, and you might remember this, remember the smoking, you know, problem, and they brought the lungs in, the jars, right?
4: The black
3: lungs. And they showed you the black lungs.
4: Yeah.
3: Well, this is like my black lung.
4: Yeah.
3: I'm like, I'm explaining to parents, because I remember seeing that. Don't you remember? And it was I went home and told all my mom, you know, her friends to stop smoking. Well, that's what we need. We can solve this issue. It doesn't have to be a battle. We can all get excited about learning the science and be like, okay, we were doing it wrong. Mm. We were smoking and now we're not, because now we have the answer.
4: The answer
3: is in science.
4: Yeah. And what was so amazing with that, then they showed you, people that had stopped smoking 30 days later, their lungs are pink. Your lungs come back.
3: You can.
4: But so can you.
3: Yes. And you can get your kids back and you get in that relationship again with your
4: Melanie,
3: kids.
4: Melanie, again, thanks for being here. Great energy. Appreciate it. And let me turn to the listener. If you want to strengthen your family's approach to screen time and technology use, I want to recommend you get a copy of Melanie's workbook, Kids, Brains, and Screens, Empowering Kids to Overcome Screen Addiction. I think half the audience should say, yes, I need that. It's full of illustrations and great insights into brain science and development. It's perfect for parents to work through with their children of all ages. And when you reach out to Focus on the Family today, we'll send you a copy of Melanie's book as our way of saying thank you when you support the ministry with a gift of any amount.
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2: Nehemiah chapter 2. What is the purpose of life? A city worker in the city of Chicago described life by saying, "I dig the ditch to earn the money, to buy the food, to get the strength, to dig the ditch, to earn the money, to buy the food, to get the strength, to dig the ditch." And it is that endless cycle that for too many people sums up their life. It's been said that most men lead lives of quiet desperation. But that is not what I read that Jesus intended life to be. He said, "I have come that they may have life and have it more abundantly." It sounds to me that extraordinary life is more what he wants rather than just ordinary existence, breathing. I've said it before that the two most significant days of your life are the day you were born and then the day you discovered what you were born for. The day you were born, that's your coming. That's when you entered the world. What you were born for, that's your calling. That's your mission. That's your purpose. I think one of my, if not my favorite story of Abraham Lincoln, because that has to do with preachers. Abraham Lincoln, at the height of the Civil War, went to church on a Sunday morning, walked from the White House to the Presbyterian Church in Washington, D.C. His heart was burdened because it was the darkest time in our country's history. It's the height of the Civil War. He entered the church. He needed a word from God. After the sermon, one of his aides who came with him said, "So what did you think of the sermon?" President Lincoln, being deferential and kind, said, "Well, I thought the preacher was logical. I thought he was organized. I thought he was clear. I thought he was sincere." The aide said, "So then you liked the sermon? You thought it was good?" Lincoln said, "No, I think he failed because he did not ask of us something great." Lincoln instinctively knew that men and women should be encouraged to find God's call and purpose, something great for their lives. Lincoln himself discovered that his purpose was to lead this country through its darkest hour. Moses in the Old Testament discovered his purpose was to deliver the nation of Israel from bondage. Jeremiah the prophet would discover that his purpose was to speak to power in the country of Judah. And in this book, Nehemiah discovers his purpose is to build a city in shambles, the city of Jerusalem. We discovered last time in chapter 1, the very last verse of chapter 1, tells us that Nehemiah was a cupbearer. We told you that's a very influential position. It's not like a busboy. He was an advisor to the king. Chief of staff may be a better idea in our minds. He was the king's cupbearer. That was not his purpose. It was part of his purpose. It was on the road to his ultimate purpose, but he knew that was not his life's calling. But one day he was having a conversation with his brother Hanani and the group that came back from Jerusalem, and he asked about the conditions, and they told him, it's horrible, it's desperate. The city is broken down, the gates are burned with fire, the people are very discouraged. When Nehemiah heard that, he knew at that moment, that's my calling. That's my purpose. And so we remember from last time he wept and he prayed. And now he rises up to act. In chapter 2, he enters into his purpose. Now get this, Nehemiah is willing to leave paradise, the Persian palace, and go to a dusty one-horse town at the time. Jerusalem was in ruin, shambles. You know, a lot of people will relocate because of politics or job opportunities, but seldom will they say, I think God is calling me to that horrible place, that conditioned, desperate outpost to rebuild. But Nehemiah sensed that was his calling, his purpose. I believe that God wants us to be part of something great. I think it's time that we stop spending our life and start investing our life. And when it comes to purpose, the question is not what is my purpose for my life or what is my parents' purpose for my life, but what is God's purpose? What does he want? James in the New Testament says, your life is a vapor. That's your life. A vapor. It appears for a short time, then vanishes away. So this is our moment. This is our little slice of history called our life. We want to make it count. How do we do that? Well, in chapter 2, the first 10 verses are the verses we're going to cover. I want to show you some steps. In fact, I'm going to give you four steps to finding your purpose in life, finding your calling, or at least confirming what it is that you are called to. First, and if you're taking notes, God bless you, you're my new best friend. First, timing, developing a sense of timing, which includes waiting for that timing. Look at verse 1. Nehemiah chapter 2. It came to pass in the month of Nisan. This is not the truck. This is the month. In the 20th year of Artaxerxes, when the wine was before him, that I took the wine, gave it to the king. Now I had never been sad in his presence before. Remarkable statement. Therefore the king said to me, why is your face sad since you are not sick? This is nothing but sorrow of heart. So I became dreadfully afraid. I'll tell you why in a minute. And I said to the king, may the king live forever. Why should my face not be sad when the city, the place of my father's tombs, lies in waste and its gates are burned with fire? Then the king said to me, what do you request? Stop there. When the book opened up, it was the month of Kislev. That was last week, Kislev. Kislev is December. When chapter 2 opens up, it says it's the month of Nisan. That's 4 months later. That's April. Now back in chapter 1, Nehemiah said, Lord, help me get strength this day before the king. 4 months later, nothing has happened. For four months, Nehemiah has done nothing but wait and pray. Chapter 1, he says, I'm praying day and night, day and night, day and night. I'm guessing he woke up in the morning and said, Lord, let this be the day, and if it is, just open a door as I speak to the king. But that day never came. The opportunity never came. The door never opened. And it didn't come for 4 months until now. Now the door opens. The timing is perfect. Although, from the surface of things, it didn't look like it was perfect timing. In fact, it looked like it was really bad timing. Why do I say that? Because the king looked at Nehemiah and noticed he was what? He was sad. And when the king noticed he was sad, Nehemiah said, "And I became dreadfully afraid." It's sort of odd. We think, why would he become dreadfully afraid? He might say, "Oh yeah, well, okay." No, I became dreadfully afraid. Why? Here's why. Servants who worked for kings, monarchs, were expected to always look happy. They probably had smiling training, like companies do today for customer service. Kings were sheltered from unhappiness. Sadness could be interpreted as dissatisfaction of the king, at which the king may banish or even kill the servant. That's why he became dreadfully afraid. You might remember in the book of Esther, when Mordecai heard the news about the Jews being prepared for slaughter, he put on sackcloth and ashes. But it says, but no one could enter the king's gate clothed in sackcloth. Same idea. You don't come before the king mourning or in sadness. I even came across in a book a picture of the Persian ruins at Persepolis, which show engravings on the wall of the Persian king on the throne and servants coming before him with their right hand over covering their mouths so as not to defile the king with their bad breath. So that's how serious a matter this was.
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2: So the king looks over at his cupbearer and notices the cupbearer is bearing more than a cup. He's bearing a burden. His heart is broken. He's got sorrow in his heart. Now, pause for a moment. And let me inject a scripture you should know because it sort of sets and frames this beautifully. The text is Proverbs 21, verse 1. Let me read it to you. The king's heart is in the hand of the Lord, and like the rivers of water, he turns it wherever he wishes. The word rivers in Proverbs 21:1 means channels. We would say arroyos. These were diversion channels cut from the river to water the fields, and the king can make them go in, or God can make them go anywhere he wants to. The king's heart is in the hand of the Lord, and like the arroyos of water, he turns it wherever he wishes. He does that here, but he does it in his timing. There's a lot in the Bible about God's timing. God is never late. Do you know that? Sometimes you think he is. Don't give me that look. I know that you've prayed before and you've got, God, I've been waiting like for weeks and months and even years. God is never late. He is always on time. You're early is the problem. God is right on time. And developing that sense of timing is not easy because it means that we wait. And who likes to wait? I'm not going to ask for a show of hands because nobody likes to wait. We don't like long lines. We hate traffic jams. We don't like waiting 2 or 3 days for the doctor's office to give us the report for the exam we just had. Nobody likes to wait. And maybe you've discovered this. God has his own timetable, and it is seldom ours. We need to discover that. And Nehemiah is discovering that 4 months of praying and waiting and waiting and praying now lead up to a time where the will of God will be presented. So it's a sense of timing. Waiting on God is never a waste of time. It's always an investment of time. So learn to wait well. Learn to wait patiently. One poet said, as children bring their broken toys with tears for us to mend, I brought my broken dreams to God because he was my friend. But then, instead of leaving him in peace to work alone, I hung around and tried to help with ways that were my own. At last, I snatched them back and cried, how can you be so slow? My child, he said, what could I do? You never did let go. So Nehemiah prayed, knew what God put on his heart, but he let go. He let go and he waited for 4 months. Timing is the first step. Second step, trusting. Trusting. Now he has been trusting all along, but notice something in verse 4. The king said to me, what do you request? It's like he's opening his checkbook. What would you like? What do you request? So I prayed to the God of heaven. Man, this is the moment Nehemiah's been waiting for. The king is favorable. How can I help? What do you want me to do? That little question, what do you request? All of the power and wealth of the kingdom of Persia is wrapped up in that one question. He's the king. He can call all the shots. But I find it interesting, as soon as the king asked the question, so I prayed to the God of heaven. Now, don't misunderstand this. He doesn't go off, kneel down somewhere for an hour, and then come back. This was a quick prayer. This was a popcorn prayer.

prayer. Lord, save me. Three words. Three words. He's sinking. You don't have time for, oh, God of the universe, heavenly Father. He'd be dead. All he could get out was, Lord, save me. Aren't you glad the Bible doesn't say the long-winded prayer of a righteous man avails much? It says the effective, fervent prayer of a righteous man avails much. One commentator put it this way, silence would have been misinterpreted had he, Nehemiah, closed his eyes and lingered in devotion. The king immediately would have suspected treason. So it was a quick, God, help me. I do need to say this, however, quick prayers only work if you have a prayer life. Quick prayers are only effective if longer prayers have been in place beforehand, and they were for Nehemiah. He prayed day and night for 4 months. This little prayer at that moment, this popcorn prayer, was simply an act of trust. He'd always trusted. He trusted again when the king said, what would you like? Now, I want you to notice something else. It just sort of stuck out to me this week. I'd never noticed it before. He says, verse 4, I prayed to the God. What does it say after that? The God of heaven. Now, that happens to be a Nehemiah description of God. It's very frequently found in this book. Nehemiah refers to God as the God of heaven. And we noted last week that when you realize who you're praying to and where the one you're praying to sits, heaven is the best vantage point in the universe, that will fortify your faith, your trusting. So no matter what's going on around you in your life, you are talking to the God of heaven. And so think of the perspective. Look around your world. Is evil abounding? Yes. Is Satan deceiving people? Yes. Is the city in shambles? Yes. But is God still on his eternal throne? Yes. He's the God of heaven. When you realize this, it fortifies your trust. So this is trusting. By the way, this is why worship is so important. It's why we have worship songs before a sermon. We don't have 30 minutes of worship so latecomers can come and find a seat. We have that to get your perspective rightly adjusted as the songs remind you of who he is, what he has done, and what he can do. When you kneel before the king in heaven, you can stand before any king on earth. Here's Nehemiah standing before this king. He has been on his knees before the king of heaven. He's about to ask some pretty hefty requests, but he is confident God has called him to do this. While you are waiting for God's timing, you need to couple that with trust. And here's what I'm saying you need to trust God for. Trust that God is big enough and cares enough to reveal to you what he wants you to do, what his purpose for your life is. In fact, I would say God is more anxious to reveal his will to you than you are to have his will revealed to you. And God is God, and God is able to do that, even though you can't see it at this moment. That's where the trust comes in. Proverbs 3, trust in the Lord with all your heart. Don't lean to your own understanding. In all your ways, acknowledge him, and maybe he'll direct your paths. And he will direct your paths. Trust. So timing followed by trusting. Third step, testing. Testing. Now, here's Nehemiah. He believes God has called him to go rebuild Jerusalem, but he doesn't want to presume. He wants to test that. He wants to test what he has felt God has placed on his heart because he wants to know for sure. So there's three tests here. Test number one, he is honest about the problem. Verse 3, he says, may the king live forever. Why should my face not be sad? Now he just spits out the problem. When the city, the place of my father's tombs, lies waste and its gates are burned with fire. Nehemiah knew this was the day it's time to put up or shut up. I got to just spit it out and be honest about the problem.
If there's

0: is the purpose for which I was born. I'm going to find out soon enough by just saying, here's the issue. Now, I just want to point something out because it shows up twice in this text. He refers to his father's tombs, the place of my father's tombs. I think he did that for a very important reason. King Artaxerxes Longimanus would not have cared that Jerusalem is broken down with fire, the walls are in shambles. He wouldn't care. But what he would care about is respecting the dead. And it was a core value in antiquity and in the Persian court to honor the tombs of your father. So Nehemiah brought that up as well. Smart move. That's the first test. He's honest about the problem. Second test, he has a bold request to ask the king if he can quit, leave his position as cupbearer. Verse 5, I said to the king, if it pleases the king, if your servant has found favor in your sight, I ask that you send me to Judah, to the city of my father's tombs, that I may rebuild it. Then the king said to me, the queen also sitting beside him, how long will your journey be? And when will you return? Now, this is quite a test. Let me explain why. If you are Bible students, you may recall the book right before Nehemiah is what book? Ezra. In Ezra chapter 4, this king, Artaxerxes, had issued a decree previous to Nehemiah. He had issued a decree that the building in Jerusalem must stop, cease. So when Nehemiah comes and says, I want you to send me to Judah to build the city that you canceled. It's a bold request. I'm asking you to reverse your foreign policy regarding Jerusalem. You sent a letter to stop building. I'd like to start that building up again.
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1: Aloha and praise the Lord. My name is Jason Keone Coloma, and I'm a native from Wamanalo, Oahu. I'm an associate pastor of U-Turn for Christ on Kauai. Like many, I was addicted to drugs and crime and led an evil lifestyle. But God got a hold of me while in my darkest hour and radically changed my life. 2 Corinthians 5:17 says, if anyone is in Christ Jesus, he's a new creation. Old things have passed. Behold, all things become new. Like the word says, I'm a new creation, living a joyful life on the island of Kauai, helping and leading men from once where I was in bondage and in sin that the world only has to offer. If you know anyone struggling and battling with addiction, look us up. Much aloha and God bless.
2: 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That's 778-4751. 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

0: Welcome to The Word for Today, featuring the Bible teaching ministry of Pastor Chuck Smith, founder of the Calvary Chapel Movement. This radio program is a chapter-by-chapter, verse-by-verse study through the entire Bible. And on today's edition of The Word for Today, Pastor Chuck continues his message, The Background of Melchizedek, as we pick up in Hebrews chapter 7, verse 1. And now, with today's study, here's Pastor Chuck.
1: Shall we turn now in our Bibles to Hebrews, the 7th chapter. In the book of Genesis, after Abraham and Lot had parted company, there was a confederation of five kings that conquered in the area where Lot lived and took him captive and spoiled several cities. Abraham, hearing of it, armed his servants, and he went out and met these five kings in battle and defeated them and took from them the spoil that they had taken from the many cities that they had conquered. As Abraham was returning victoriously with the spoils from these five kings, there came out to meet him a man by the name of Melchizedek. The name means the King of Righteousness. He was also known as the King of Salem, which being interpreted is the King of Peace. Nothing is told of concerning the origin of Melchizedek. We know nothing of his genealogy, nothing of his parents. We know nothing of what happened to him after his meeting with Abraham. This was 400 years before Moses and the law. Melchizedek, a mysterious priest of which we know so little, is only mentioned twice in the Old Testament. The first time being there in Genesis 19 when he met Abraham. But then in Psalm 110, out of the blue, the psalmist writes concerning God that he hath sworn with an oath that thou art a priest forever, after the order of Melchizedek. This 110th psalm is a psalm concerning the Messiah. It begins, "The Lord said unto my Lord, sit thou at my right hand until I make thine enemies thy footstool. The Lord shall send the rod of thy strength out of Zion. Rule thou in the midst of thine enemies. Thy people shall be willing in the day of thy power, in the beauties of holiness from the womb of the morning. Thou hast the dew of thy youth. The Lord hath sworn and will not repent. Thou art a priest forever after the order of Melchizedek." Now there was the Aaronic order of priesthood from the tribe of Levi. And one of the requirements of being a high priest in the nation of Israel under the law was first you had to be from the tribe of Levi, and then you had to be of the Aaronic order. Here's another order of priesthood that antedates the Levitical priesthood by 400 years. A priesthood to which Abraham, the father of the nation, gave tribute, paid tithes, and received a blessing. So the writer of the book of Hebrews, in the 7th chapter, is going to point out that this priest, Melchizedek, was of a higher order of priesthood than was the Aaronic order of priesthood established under the law. And that even after the Aaronic order had been established, years later, 1,000 years later, in fact, there are 1,000 years time difference between the two mentions of Melchizedek in the Old Testament. Abraham lived about 2000 BC when he met Melchizedek. 1,000 years later. You see, we read it in the same Bible and we say, well, you know, just it was only a few books back. But it's 1,000 years back. And suddenly this comes forth. God hath sworn and will not repent. Thou art a priest forever, talking of the Messiah. Thou art a priest forever after the order of Melchizedek. Not after the order of Aaron. After the order of Melchizedek. So that gives you a little background. Now, one further note before we get into the text itself. One day, as Jesus was disputing with the Pharisees, and they were challenging him concerning his claims as Messiah and the Son of God, they said, "We are the sons of Abraham." And Jesus said, "If you were the sons of Abraham, then you would have acknowledged me, because Abraham rejoiced to see my day, and he saw it." And they looked at him and they said, "What are you trying to tell us? Abraham saw you. You're not even 50 years old." And Jesus responded, "Before Abraham was, I am." And they took up stones to kill him. Now, this statement, "Abraham rejoiced to see my day and saw it." When did Abraham see Jesus? Many Bible scholars, and myself included, but not necessarily the Bible scholar, I just love the Bible. Many Bible scholars believe that Melchizedek was in reality one of what they call the Christophanies of the Old Testament, the appearance of Jesus in the Old Testament to Abraham, and that he was actually Melchizedek who came out to meet Abraham, who received tithes from him, and who blessed him. It is interesting that he gave to him bread and wine. Melchizedek gave to Abraham bread and wine, the symbols of communion, the body and the blood of our Lord. Now let's get into the text. "For this Melchizedek, the king of Salem, priest of the Most High God," he said that he was the priest of El Elyon, the Most High God, when he introduced himself to Abraham, "who met Abraham as he was returning from the slaughter of the kings and blessed him, to whom also Abraham gave a tenth part of all, first being by interpretation king of righteousness, and after that also the king of Salem, which is the king of peace." Fascinating names. King of righteousness, king of peace. Jeremiah tells us that when the Lord comes to reign upon the earth, that he will be known in that day as Jehovah Tsidkenu, which means the Lord our righteousness, the King of righteousness. And we know that he is coming as the Prince of Peace. Both of these names incorporated in the name Melchizedek. Now, Melchizedek, he said, was without father, without mother, and without genealogy, having neither beginning of days nor end of life. It doesn't tell us where he was born, when he was born. It doesn't tell us when or how he died, or that he did die. It doesn't tell us anything of his genealogy. It doesn't tell us anything of his father and mother. He appears isolated on the scene, no background, nothing of his future, just there appearing to Abraham, blessing him, receiving tithes from him, giving him bread and wine in communion. And so without father, without mother, without a genealogy, having neither beginning of days nor end of life, but made like unto the Son of God, he abides a priest continually. God hath sworn and will not repent, thou art a priest forever. So he abides continually. The Melchizedek priesthood is a continual forever. Thou art a priest forever after the order of Melchizedek. It is an order that is established, which is an eternal order of priesthood. Thou art a priest forever. So he abides a priest continually. Now consider, and you remember twice before in Hebrews, we have been told to consider Jesus. Now consider him. Now he tells us to consider Melchizedek. And as I say, I believe that he was an appearance of Jesus in the Old Testament. Now consider how great this man was, unto whom even the patriarch Abraham gave a tenth of the spoils. Consider how great he must have been. You see, Abraham was, in the mind of the Jew, the epitome. I mean, he was it. He was the beginning of the father. He was the father of those that believe. He was the prime patriarch of the people. Now consider how great this man Melchizedek was, that Abraham would have given to him a tenth part of everything he had. That Abraham would have paid tithes to him, tenth of the spoils. And verily, they that are of the sons of Levi, who receive the office of the priesthood, have a commandment to take tithes of the people according to the law, that is, of their brothers, though they come out of the loins of Abraham. Now, God, under the law, had it established that the people should give a tenth part of all of their increase, that they should bring it into the temple, and this was to be given to the priest. They were to pay their tithes, a tenth part of the increase. And when they harvested their crops, a tenth part was to be brought in and given unto the Lord. And so the Levitical priest received tithes from their brothers. All of them were descendants of Abraham. But he whose descent is not counted from them, not a descendant of Abraham, he lived at the same time, so his descent is not counted from them, received tithes of Abraham and blessed him that had the promises. Abraham had the promises of God. Unto thee shall all of the nations of the earth be blessed. From thy seed shall the nations of the earth be blessed. This promise was to Abraham, and yet here is Abraham receiving a blessing from this man. Now consider this man. Who is that man that even Abraham paid tithes to him and he received the blessing from Abraham? For without any argument, the less is blessed of the better. The blessing is always bestowed from the greater to the lesser. We're blessed of God. And the fact that Abraham then received the blessings of Melchizedek puts Melchizedek even above their great patriarch Abraham. And here men that die receive tithes. So the Levitical priest, they died and the order was passed on. It was on and on and on in a succession of generations. And here men that die receive tithes, but there he received them of whom it is witness that he lives. Thou art a priest forever after the order of Melchizedek. That is, Melchizedek still lives. And as I may so say, Levi also, who receives tithes, paid tithes in Abraham, for he was yet in the loins of his father when Melchizedek met him. So in reality, the priesthood of Melchizedek is so superior to that of Levi that Levi, actually, who was, of course, in the loins of Abraham or potentially there in that gene structure that was to be passed on, Levi paid tithes unto Melchizedek. If therefore perfection were by the Levitical priesthood, for under it the people received the law, what further need was there that another priest should rise after the order of Melchizedek and not be called after the order of Aaron? So coming to this Psalm 110, God hath sworn and shall not repent, thou art a priest forever after the order of Melchizedek. If the Levitical priesthood were perfect, if it could bring man into a perfect state, then why wouldn't God had said concerning the Messiah, thou art a priest forever after the order of Aaron? It's because the Aaronic priesthood could not bring anything into perfection. Therefore, God reverts to an earlier priesthood, a greater priesthood. Thou art a priest forever after the order of Melchizedek. For the priesthood being changed, there is made of necessity a change also of the law. For he of whom these things are spoken pertaineth to another tribe, of which no man gave attendance at the altar. So the fact that the priesthood is after the order of Melchizedek, there has to be a change of the law, because under the law, you had to be of the tribe of Levi in order to be the priest. When they had returned from Babylonian captivity, there were some men who claimed priesthood, but they could not prove their genealogies, and so they were not allowed in the priesthood. Only those that could bring their genealogies and prove that they were of Levi. But here is a priest after another order. Therefore, the law has to be changed, because we know, he said, that Jesus came from the tribe of Judah. And nothing is said in the law concerning the priesthood of the tribe of Judah, but it is an exclusive right for the tribe of Levi. For he of whom these things are spoken, Jesus is the one of whom this was spoken, thou art a priest forever after the order of Melchizedek, pertains to another tribe, of which no man gave attendance at the altar. They did not serve before the altar of God, those from the tribe of Judah. For it is evident that our Lord sprang out of Judah, of which tribe Moses spake nothing concerning priesthood. Now you see, in this book of Hebrews, he has brought out the fact that we have a great high priest, even Jesus Christ, the righteous one. Now, the Jew would immediately challenge, how could Jesus be a great high priest when he comes from the tribe of Judah? Nothing is said in the law concerning the priesthood from the tribe of Judah. So here he pulls out this 110th Psalm, where God has sworn and will not repent, thou art a priest forever after the order of Melchizedek. And so he answers the argument of the Jew who would declare there is no way Jesus could be a high priest coming from the tribe of Judah. He answers that argument quite thoroughly with this prophetic Psalm 110. And it is yet far more evident, for that after the similitude of Melchizedek, there arises another priest. So it is far more evident because of the prophecy in Psalm 110 that there has to arise another priest after the order of Melchizedek, who is made not after the law of a carnal commandment, but after the power of an endless life. Thou art a priest forever. So the law could make nothing perfect. It could only bear witness of a better covenant established on better promises. For he testified, thou art a priest forever after the order of Melchizedek. For there is then of necessity a disannulling of the commandment going before for the weakness and the unprofitable thereof. So the law has been disannulled. The commandments disannulled because of the priesthood being changed. For the law made nothing perfect, but it brought in a better hope by which we draw nigh unto God. The Bible said, by the works of the law shall no flesh be justified in the sight of God. The Bible teaches us that the law was never intended to make a man righteous. That the purpose of the law was to reveal man's sin and his utter sinfulness. It is by the law that I have a knowledge of sin, for God has declared his righteous standard. And I realize that I have fallen short of God's righteous standard. So the law, revealing my failure, points the finger of guilt at me, and the law then condemns me to death and to the curse. For it is written, cursed is everyone who continues not in the whole law to do the things that are written therein. So the law makes no one righteous, but it does put us all under the curse, for it reveals to us our sin, and it makes us much more guilty, or at least conscious of our guilt. Now, this is the problem in the time of Jesus, was their interpreting of the law. And I think that that's probably a problem that exists all through the history of man, the interpreting of the law. We're having a tremendous problem in the United States today as we're trying to interpret the law, the Constitution, the freedom of religion. What did they really mean? And the way the liberal Supreme Court has interpreted it is that man has freedom from religion, not the freedom of religion. They got their prepositions all twisted up. Our Constitution never intended that man should have freedom from religion. It's just that none of us force our religious convictions or beliefs upon each other, but all of us allowed to practice our religious convictions in freedom.
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1: 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And may you walk in the consciousness of God's grace and be led by His Spirit. 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A very personal relationship with God. In Jesus' name.
0: 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That's right here on the next edition of The Word for Today.

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1: This is John MacArthur with more Portraits of Grace. Religion comes in many forms. Almost every conceivable belief or behavior has been incorporated into some religious system at some point in time. But essentially, there are only two religions in the world: human achievement and divine accomplishment. The religion of human achievement says you can please God by your own merits and earn your salvation. The religion of divine accomplishment says you must trust in Jesus Christ alone for salvation. That's the way of the cross, the narrow way, the only way. You can't earn your way to heaven because Jesus Christ has already paid the price. You must simply trust in Him and rejoice in His provision. This is John MacArthur praying you are continuing to be portraits of grace.

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1: But how great it is when a man gets up in the morning and he prays and he reads the Bible and he studies God's word, prepares himself spiritually, and then the Lord allows him to be baptized with the Holy Spirit, making decisions under the power of the Holy Spirit. Those are the characteristics of a godly

0: 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Well, we are beginning a new series today exploring the unique responsibilities and blessings of Christian fathers. 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Keep listening to Somebody Loves You Radio to see that when you fill your spirit with biblical truth and commune with God in prayer, His wisdom and strength will direct your ways. In Deuteronomy chapter 4, beginning in verse 9, here's Roel Reese with our study, The Responsibility of a Father.
1: What I want to do this morning is I want to give you a message to all the men that are here, the responsibilities that you have as a father, especially one that has become a man of God. One that has not only given his life to the Lord, but then how God will begin to speak to your heart and your responsibilities, what you're supposed to do. I want to take you back into the Old Testament, give you some Hebrew history, and then give you the lesson this morning concerning those of you that are fathers and grandfathers. In the book of Deuteronomy, if you have your Bible with me, turn there with me. The book of Deuteronomy, chapter 4. Now, the book of Deuteronomy is an interesting book because Moses wrote it, and he wrote it in 30-day period. He wrote Genesis, Exodus, Leviticus, Numbers, and then Deuteronomy, and he wrote it in 30 days as he was coming to the end of his life, and it is believed that the last two chapters of the book of Deuteronomy were completed not by Moses because he died, but by Joshua. And there in the book of Deuteronomy, what Moses does is he summing up everything that God spoke about in Genesis, Exodus, Leviticus, and the book of Numbers. But the way he concentrates in the book of Deuteronomy, when he uses the word to listen 100 times, because he concentrates on this whole thing that God not only wants to bless Israel as a nation, but also there are dangers for the nation if they're not careful to obey the commands of the Lord, and if they begin to actually gather together with those heathen nations that are paganistic and idolatrous, that their doom will come and the judgment of God will come upon them. But then in God speaking to the nation of Israel, he speaks to the family too. And he shares with them the importance of teaching their children the word of God. In Deuteronomy chapter 4 verse 9, he says, "Only take heed to yourself and diligently keep yourself, lest you forget the things your eyes have seen, and lest they depart from your heart all the days of your life," speaking to fathers. "And teach them to your children and to your grandchildren." Interesting. From generation to generation. Now, how do we become a godly father in an ungodly generation? That's a really good question. How do we as fathers become not only godly, but responsible to the call of God that is placed in our own lives as men of God? We know today there are many problems with fathers that do not want to take this responsibility. The responsibility for their homes, the responsibility for their families, the responsibility of working. And yet, in Jewish history, when you go back and you study the Jews, in their history, in the Jewish household, it was very closely knit in social, religious, and economics and organization with the family. Very close knit together. The Hebrew home also had other very important functions like this. The family was the only educational institution for the training of their children until the time of Christ. So from Genesis all the way to the book of Malachi, God spoke of the responsibility of the parents, especially the father being the leader of his home. In the book of Proverbs 13:24, it says that the father has a responsibility to correct his child. He says, "He who spares his rod hates his child, but he who loves him disciplines him promptly." You see? Promptly. Let me give you this morning 10 responsibilities that a father has to have in his life. 10 responsibilities. Very important. Number one, it is of importance that the first responsibility is for a father that he has to become a man of God. He has to be born again of the Holy Spirit. An ungodly man cannot fulfill this. This is only for Christians. Only for those that become Christians. That is when a father realizes that he has sinned against God. And that he needs to come to know God in his life because he sees his family drawing away, being rejected. His home is a mess. His life is a mess. And he needs to come to that place of repentance and asking Jesus Christ to come into his heart and to forgive him. And that wife's going to have to be patient to see whether that true commitment to God is real or not, and allow God to work in his life and that he can grow so that he can become that godly leader in the home. Very important. It doesn't happen overnight. It takes time. But he has to be born again. When Jesus was talking to Nicodemus, that old man, he said, Nicodemus, you can't go to heaven unless you're born again of the Holy Spirit. That's the first thing you have to do. You have to come to Jesus Christ and know him as your personal Lord and Savior. That's really important. Secondly, once you become a Christian, listen carefully, men, you need to become the leader in your home in prayer. In prayer. You need to pray with your wife. You need to pray with your children. They need to see you in times of silence by yourself instead of sitting in front of that television tube or doing anything else that is keeping you from getting on your knees before God to pray for your children and to pray for your wife and to pray for your home and to pray for your job. Really important that you come to that place. It's good for men to humble themselves in the presence of their children. As a matter of fact, in Matthew chapter 7, verse 7, Jesus said on the Sermon on the Mount, he says, ask and it will be given to you. Seek and you will find. Knock and it will be opened unto you. That's in the present tense of the Greek. Literally, it reads like this in the Greek text. Please keep asking me and it will be given to you. Please keep seeking and you will find. Please keep knocking and it will be open unto you. God is waiting for you, men, to come and to ask and to seek and to knock. Very important that men are born again of the Holy Spirit and they become men of prayer. Praying for the circumstances, situations that you're facing today in your own life. Or maybe your marriage is on the rocks as a Christian. You need to pray. It's not convincing your wife to come back to you or convincing your wife that you shouldn't live or that your wife should not do anything about it. But you know what? You take it to the Lord and you wait on God to work in your marriage. The first thing that has to change is you, not your wife, not anybody else. You are the problem and you need to take care of the problem. And that is by coming to God on your knees. And yet at the same time, there are men that do this. There are men that are getting up in the morning and coming home at night and praying with their wives and praying with their children, going into the room before the children go to bed and praying with them in their bedrooms for guidance, for wisdom, for knowledge, for protection. All these things are important, men. And then thirdly, a man has to be spirit-filled. You have to be spirit-filled all the days of your life. You need the Holy Spirit's power. You can't function without it. If you're not baptized with the Holy Spirit, if you're not filled with the Holy Spirit, every morning when you leave your home, you forget that there's a battle out there when you go to work. There's a battle going on all the time. But how great it is when a man gets up in the morning and he prays, and he reads the Bible, and he studies God's word, prepares himself spiritually, and then the Lord allows him to be baptized with the Holy Spirit, making decisions under the power of the Holy Spirit. Those are the characteristics of a godly man, a man that is born again, a man of prayer, A man that is baptized with the Holy Spirit. In Ephesians chapter 5:18, it says, do not be drunk with wine anymore, but be filled with the Holy Spirit. God desires that you would have power. When temptation comes, when trials of life come, when you have to make decisions, thinking clearly by the power of the Holy Spirit. Clearly. And then, fourthly, a man needs to fall in love with his God. To fall in love with your God more than your wife, more than your children. The reason I say that is because Jesus said, if you love your father, your brother, your sister, your son, your daughter more than me, you're not worthy of me. God has to be first, number one. Because when you really, truly are submitted to the Lordship of Jesus Christ and you really love God, you're going to love your wife, you're going to love your children, and you're going to love everybody else. God will take care of business. But the problem is there are so many men that are not in love with God. That's why they commit adultery. That's why they lie. That's why they cheat. That's why they're not home. They're trying to make the mighty dollar more than anything else. It's sad. And I understand that you have to make a living, but when it becomes your God, then it's wrong. Then it's wrong. Why? Because your family suffers. Your wife suffers. Your children suffer. You will suffer. Satan knows what he's doing. But if you're in love with Jesus Christ, you're in love with God, God will set your priorities in order to be able to work and to be with your children, to be with your wife, and to have balance in your life as a man of God.
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1: In Matthew chapter 22, 37, 38, Jesus said, you shall love the Lord your God with all your heart, with all your soul, with all your mind. This is the first and most important great commandment. To love God. To love God with all your being. And then fifthly, this one really is important. To love your wife. To love your wife as Christ loved the church and gave himself for it. Sometimes husbands can be really rude with their wives, very rash and very hard. Sometimes husbands verbally, physically abuse their wives in front of their children. That's not good, especially if you're a Christian. God's not pleased with you. But how blessed it is when a husband comes home and instead of sitting in front of the tomb, he comes in and says, honey, can I help you in any way? He loves her. And cares for her because she's been all day long with the children with baby talk and you can communicate with her. She wants to talk to somebody that's an adult. And maybe the laundry or the dishes, whatever it may be. And you say, well, you know, I've been working all day, but you know what? Sacrificially, you help. You help. And God will be pleased with you. And your wife will love you for it. You're a team. You're not two, you're one. Whatever she feels, you should feel. And yet here in Ephesians chapter 5, Jesus said to the husband, husbands, love your wives, even as Christ loved the church and gave himself for her. Are you giving yourself for her sacrificially? Are you dying to yourself? Because it's really easy for men to escape. I'm going to go to my friends. See you later. I'm going to watch a football game, or watch a baseball game, or whatever it is. I'm going to go play golf, or whatever it is. Nothing wrong with that. But if you're always doing that and neglecting your wife and your children, you are in the wrong. You're in sin, my friends. You're in sin before God. You should not be doing that. You should be sensitive to your wife and to your children's needs. But that comes through true love, when you really love that person. Because when you love somebody, you sacrifice for that person. That's what love's about. And then six, you have to be protective of your wife. Your wife can come under attack by the enemy, by Satan. If you haven't been praying for her, and meeting her spiritual needs, she can really get destroyed by Satan. All day long watching the children, the screaming, the yelling, changing of diapers, or maybe taking the kids to school, bringing them back from school. Maybe they're teenagers and they're getting in trouble and teachers are calling and you're getting reports and here's your wife doesn't know what to do because you're not doing anything about it. You need to step in as a spiritual leader and protect your wife. Be spiritual men. Be the leader. Take care of business. See? Because in the Old Testament, in the book of Malachi chapter 2, 14 and 15, the Jews also were doing what people do today, what men do today. Their wives, they married these wives, their wives got older, and they were not as beautiful as they used to be. They got out of shape, so what do? They left their wives and went after younger wives. Oh, that happens today. Women neglected, cast off by their husbands because they found somebody else. God says that's a no-no. Because when you get married, it's for what? Until death do us part. So help me, God. No matter what. What God says in the Old Testament, he says to us today in Malachi 2:14, yet you say, for what reason? Because the Lord has been a witness between you and the wife of your youth with whom you have dealt treacherously. Yet she is your companion.

0: come together in an agreement. Very important. Seventh, he has to be faithful to his wife. This is a real problem today. You're having problems at home with your wife, then you go to the office, wherever you go, and you find somebody else that you can talk to, and they agree with you. And they tell you their problems, and you tell them their problems, and sooner or later, here you are in bed together committing adultery. Happens all the time. Be careful. In Proverbs chapter 5, 18, 19, he says, let your fountain husbands be blessed and rejoice with the wife of your youth. Notice how many times he says it. Again. As a loving deer, a graceful doe, let her breast satisfy you at all times and always be enraptured with her love. You say, well, what about if my wife doesn't love me anymore? Then work on your marriage. It takes work in a marriage. Give God time. It's important that you work on your marriage. It doesn't happen supernaturally. You got to work on it. You got to take the measures that God gives to us and use those measures to go ahead and improve on your marriage. And then, eighth, he has to teach his wife. What do you mean teach? In the New Testament, when Paul the Apostle was in the synagogue, and the women would sit on one side, the men on the other side, the women would say, hey, honey, what is the rabbi saying about this issue? And so the rabbi taught, and Paul says, when you guys go home, husbands, make sure you take the time to sit down with your wives and to explain to them what the Word of God says about the issue. You see? Husbands, you need to spend time with your wives, reading the scriptures to them, praying with them, instructing them as a spiritual leader. Because if you're not doing that, remember, God sees everything, God hears everything, you're only lying to yourself. You're only deceiving one person, you, nobody else. That's why in 1 Corinthians 14, 34-35, he said, let your women keep silent in the churches. All the men said amen, but that's not what it says. You see, men always love that scripture. We have to read the rest of it. For they are not permitted to speak, but they are to be submissive as the law says. And if they want to learn something, let them ask their husbands at home, for it is a shameful thing for a woman to speak in church. And that was confusion. A woman can speak in church. A woman can communicate. What he's talking about is the confusion it was bringing as a wife would get up and say, hey, honey, what does he mean by that? That we brought confusion. Keep silent, listen to the sermon, then go home and discuss it. Teach your wife what the sermon's about so you can both grow together. That's what he's talking about. Number nine, a husband has to honor his wife. Don't disrespect your wife in public. Don't disrespect your wife in secret. Don't shame her. Don't put her down. Don't mistreat her. He said, what do you mean? Well, listen to Peter. 1 Peter 3:7. Husbands, likewise, dwell with your wives with understanding. Understanding, you have to be patient. Giving honor to the wife as to the weaker vessel. Notice what he says. She is what? The weaker vessel. As being heirs together of the grace of life. Bad if you don't respect her, if you don't have understanding for her, you mistreat her, guess what happens? Your prayers will not be answered till you get it together. He says that your prayers may not be hindered. What hinders your prayers? Mistreating your wife. Not being kind and loving to her. That's where you go wrong.
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1: 10 and lastly, this is really important. If a wife doesn't have to work, she should stay home with the children. You should be the sole provider, even if you have to sacrifice because of the children. You are to be the sole provider of your home. I know things have changed, but this is what the Bible teaches. Very important. You want a bigger house? Get a smaller house. Downsize, if it takes that, for your children to have their mother at home. Very important. Why? Because they need their mother and they need their daddy providing for their needs. Very important. He said, because if you don't take care of the needs of the home financially, this is what he says. But if anyone does not provide for his own house, especially for those in his household, he has denied the faith and is worse than an unbeliever. The husband is ordered to go to work and to provide for the needs of the wife and the children. That's what the Bible teaches. You want to argue? Argue with Jesus. Don't argue with us. Argue with the Lord. Very important, fathers, men of the church today, that you give yourself to integrity. Give yourself to the Lord. Make sure that your heart is right before the Lord. Because God wants to do a great work in you and in your family if you will submit to the Lordship of Jesus Christ.
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2: 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They do it, of course, with the nonverbal use of their eyes, their touch, their body language, and their presence or their absence. Experts tell us that more is said non-verbally between lovers than verbally. That's why email, tweets, and text messages can be dangerous, because they omit the non-verbal dimensions of communication. It's also why God gave us both a written word, the Bible, and a living word, Jesus Christ, to get the full impact of what He is saying to us. This is David Jeremiah encouraging you to get on the road to new life. Discover what God has said on Route 66.
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0: Jesus said the hour has come for the Son of Man to be glorified, no one expected his glory would come by way of his crucifixion. It seems more humiliating than glorifying. But today on Truth for Life, Alistair Begg helps us understand the purpose of Jesus' death on the cross.
1: Well, I invite you to turn to John chapter 12. And let me read again the verses that we read this morning without ever really getting to them. John chapter 12 and verse 20. Now among those who went up to worship at the feast were some Greeks. So these came to Philip, who was from Bethsaida in Galilee, and asked him, "Sir, we wish to see Jesus." Philip went and told Andrew. Andrew and Philip went and told Jesus. And Jesus answered them, "The hour has come for the Son of Man to be glorified. Truly, truly, I say to you, unless a grain of wheat falls into the earth and dies, it remains alone. But if it dies, it bears much fruit. Whoever loves his life will lose it, and whoever hates his life in this world will keep it for eternal life. If anyone serves me, he must follow me, and where I am, there will my servant be also. If anyone serves me, the Father will honor him." Amen. Now, Father, we thank you that as we gather together tonight and sing these songs, the table that is spread before us is containing the very emblems of the reality about which we sing. How can we possibly know that our sins have been forgiven, except that Christ has done exactly what he says he was going to do in the passage that we've just read. And so we pray that as we work our way through these verses, that we will be helped, that you will grant to me clarity and brevity, and that you will give to us a spirit of humility together as we sit underneath the instruction of the Bible. And we ask this in Jesus' name. Amen. Well, this morning when I began, and I can't assume that everybody was here this morning, I said that there were four words that I had used to try and navigate my own personal study this week. The first of these was frustration, which we spent time on, the frustration of the Pharisees in being so obviously unable to prevent the ongoing work of Jesus. And the reason I took long on that was because I wanted it to be very, very clear that it is against that backdrop that what we then find in verse 20 comes. Now among those who went up to worship at the feast, and there was a great crowd that had gone up to worship at the feast. And it may well be that when you read verse 19, and the Pharisees say to one another, you can see that you're gaining nothing here. This is not going our way at all. Look, the world has gone after him. It may well be that one of the Pharisees just points into the crowd and identifies that among those in the crowd, there are people who are clearly not Jewish. And that, of course, was a grave concern for these Pharisees because they were so committed to the fact of their position under God as the children of Abraham and so on. Now, when it says that they were Greek people, now among those who went up to the feast were some Greeks, that does not necessarily mean that they came from Greece itself. History records that there were many Greek people who lived, for example, in Decapolis and in some of those other areas. And it is out of that company, presumably, that some have made their way to the feast. That is all we know about them. It would seem that they are probably God-fearers. They've certainly come to worship at the feast. It doesn't say that they've come to simply observe, but they are there in order to worship. Many of these individuals from a Gentile, from a Greek background, were attracted to Judaism on two fronts. One, because of the monotheism of it. Greek people had many gods, multi-gods, all kinds of ideas and notions. And yet these Jewish people worshipped the one true and living God. And presumably there was something that was attractive in that. Not simply because of its clarity, but also because of the morality that accompanied it too. The Greek gods were often divorced from any kind of moral implications for those who sought to worship them. And if people were aware of that great gap in their lives, then it's perfectly understandable that worshiping in an environment where the tendency is to separate religion from morality, then they may say, well, I think we should at least give consideration to what is going on there. The point, though, is fairly straightforward, isn't it? That at the same moment that the Jewish authorities are displaying such amazing animosity towards Jesus, these Gentiles are now marked by a curiosity, at least a curiosity. It is quite striking that at the birth of Jesus, you have these wise men that come from the east. And it's, of course, a fulfillment of the prophetic word. Because Isaiah, amongst others, prophesied of the day when foreigners would join themselves to Yahweh, when they would join themselves to the Lord. And the house of God would be a house of prayer for all the peoples. And Isaiah, under the direction of the Spirit of God, writes, He, that is God, will gather others to Him besides those already gathered. This is 600 years before Christ. Now, as good students, you know that we notice this in the Good Shepherd passage in chapter 10, when Jesus says, And I have other sheep that are not of this fold. I will bring them also, and they will listen to my voice. And he was making the point that there were going to be people coming from all kinds of backgrounds as a result of who he is and what he was going to do. The question, of course, is how was this going to be possible? How would it be possible that this takes place? And the answer, of course, that comes in the 24th verse is only through the cross. It is only through the cross that the gospel is a gospel for the whole world. The idea of the amalgamation of the nations and the amalgamation of religions, which is regarded, of course, as a wonderful possibility and perspective, it doesn't work at all because the divisions between, for example, Judaism and Christianity are clear. We say it often. Our Jewish friends say Jesus is not the Messiah. We say he is the Messiah. We can't both be right. Islam says that you can alter your circumstances and do enough good things to outweigh all your bad things, hence the Islamic picture of the scales. But Christianity says, no, you couldn't possibly do that. That's why we don't have scales. That's why we have a cross. Well, we could go through the list, couldn't we? I mean, the Hinduism has multiple incarnations. And Christianity says, no, the incarnation was a unique and unrepeatable event. And so when we think about what the message of the gospel is, what it means to go out into the whole world, what it means for men and women to be brought into the family of faith, only through the cross of Jesus Christ does this actually happen. And these individuals have put out a request in finding themselves in the group to see Jesus. We'd like to see Jesus. I think it probably means more than see him. After all, maybe they could physically see him. Or we would like to have an interview with him. We would like to meet him. Maybe. But it may also be that Jesus, at this point in the temple courts, was in the inner courts. If he was in the inner courts and they were Gentiles, they would not be able to go beyond the court of the Gentiles because there was a barrier there and there was a sign that said no entry. And so in coming to Philip, who has a Greek name, but so does Andrew, so we don't need to make a fuss about it. Coming to Philip, who was from Bethsaida in Galilee, they make their request to him, we would like to see Jesus. Of course, you see, what is anticipated here is the fact that this barrier between the court of the Gentiles and the court of the Jews is about to change. And it is that we're going to come to. I think that Philip is an interesting character. In fact, I'm convinced that he is an interesting character. I don't want to delay on it, but I often use him as an illustration. For example, when Jesus says, you know, he who has seen me has seen the Father, and Philip is the one who puts up his hand and says, if you could just show us the Father, that would help us. He's a special student. He really is a special fellow. And so they came to Philip. And I don't know whether it's dint of his personality or whatever it might be, but he doesn't just go to Jesus. No, he goes to Andrew. And of course, we've met Andrew before, and he's very direct. And it may well be that Philip remembered what Jesus had said on an earlier occasion when he was giving instruction to his disciples. You can read this in Matthew chapter 10. And he says to his disciples, go nowhere among the Gentiles, but go rather to the lost sheep of the house of Israel. So maybe Philip is saying, well, wait a minute, they want to see Jesus. And so he says to Andrew, hey, they want to see Jesus, what do you think? And Andrew, this is conjecture, and Andrew says to him, when Jesus said that, he was talking about going. This is not about going, this is about coming. Let's go and tell Jesus. Now, they do that, and verse 23 says that Jesus answered them. Answered who? Because strictly speaking, when you read what follows, Jesus didn't respond to the direct request of the Greeks for a meeting. He didn't actually respond to their situation that their investigation represents. But that's what it is about. Frustration here amongst those that you would expect to perhaps be excited about things and investigation on the unlikely people. Now, what happens in this moment, says our friend Bruce Milne, is that the request of the Greeks to see Jesus is like an exploding fuse in the mind of Jesus. Like an exploding fuse in the mind of Jesus. Because remember, years before, long time before, when he's 12 years old, when he gets in the temple courts with the people who are talking and he's discussing with them, and he's separated from Mary and Joseph, and they have to backtrack, and they finally find him. And Jesus says to them, in the King James Version, which I like this statement in the King James Version, wist ye not that I must be about my Father's business? Don't you realize that I have to be in this house, that there are things that I have to do? Well, of course, they didn't really have much of a clue. But at 12, he says, I'm going to be on my Father's business. He's moving directly to the epicenter of what that business involves. And when now the Greeks come and say, we want to see Jesus, he suddenly says, the hour has come. The hour has come. Now, his explanation, I think, is fairly straightforward. In verse 23, Jesus answered them, saying, the hour has come for the Son of Man to be glorified. In other words, I think it is that Jesus sees the arrival of these Greeks as a signal that all the not yet is now over. The not yet is no longer not yet. It has become the now. You say, well, what about the not yet? Well, we mentioned it this morning in the wedding at Cana of Galilee. And Jesus said to his mother, woman, what does this have to do with me? My hour has not yet come. As we go through the gospel, you discover that this statement comes again and again. For example, in verse 30 of chapter 7 at the Feast of Booths, they were seeking to arrest him, but no one laid a hand on him. Why not? Because his hour had not yet come. I won't belabor it, but in chapter 8 and in verse 20 again, these words he spoke in the treasury as he taught in the temple, but no one arrested him because his hour had not yet come. They could not interfere with Jesus one iota, one way at all. He was moving sovereignly. From all of eternity he has come in order that he might proceed to do that for which he has committed himself. What the Father has planned and what the Spirit will then apply, the Son is about to procure. And all that has been leading up to this, all of the miracles, all of the signs, all of the things that he's had to say have all been pointing forward. And you will notice when you read your Bible that from now on until the Passion, it is always now. Verse 27. Now is my soul troubled. And what shall I say, Father? Save me from this hour? No, for this purpose I have come to this hour. Look at the beginning of 13. Now before the feast of the Passover, when Jesus knew that his hour had come to depart out of this world, and so on, and when he, in his high priestly prayer, recorded for us in John 17, begins, John records, when Jesus had spoken these words, he lifted up his eyes to heaven and said, Father, the hour has come. Glorify your Son, that your Son may glorify you. Now that is what is contained in the answer that he gives, in the explanation that he gives. William Barclay, that I don't quote very often, but every so often he says something that he had written something that is good. He makes the observation here that when Jesus said, the hour has come for the Son of Man to be glorified, the listeners, writes Barclay, would catch their breath. They would believe that the trumpet call of eternity had sounded and that the might of heaven was on the march and that the campaign of victory was on the move. But Jesus did not mean by glorified what they meant. By glorified, they meant that the subjected kingdoms of the earth would grovel before the conqueror's feet. But by glorified, Jesus meant crucified. You remember, again, I hope you do, that in the encounter in John 4, which is, I think, people get very upset about the idea of there being anything that is humorous at all in the Bible, and we do want to be very cautious in relationship to that. But I can't but imagine that when he and the disciples arrive at the well in Sychar, and he dispatches the disciples, they say, we will go and get lunch. And he then engages in conversation with the woman who comes to draw water from the well. They then come back, and they find that Jesus is speaking to her, and they marvel that he was speaking to a woman. And that is because, as we said, the strict rabbis would not even be seen speaking to their own wives in public. So they couldn't believe what was going on. And so they said to him, Rabbi, eat. And he said, I have food to eat that you do not know about. Now, if I'd gone for the food, I'd be saying, well, we just went for the lunch. They say to one another, could someone else have brought him food? Jesus says, my food is to do the will of him who sent me and to accomplish his work. Now, they must have tucked that away in the back of their minds and said, oh, wow. Because remember, they're tracking with Jesus, but they don't understand a lot of what is going on. But Jesus is making it clear. Truly, truly, I say to you, unless a grain of wheat falls into the earth and dies, it remains alone, but if it dies, it bears much fruit. And if we can put it in the first person, Jesus is explaining, I am the seed that has to die and be multiplied by my death, because my death is the source of spiritual life for the entire world. That's what he's saying here. The time has come for the Son of Man to be glorified. The point of glorification is not in his miracles. The point of glorification is not actually even in his moral teaching. The point of his glorification is in his death and in his resurrection, because it is in that that fruit would be born and would yield fruit for the entire world. That's why later on he's going to send his disciples into the entire world, because he has already told them that this is what will happen. Later on he says, and if I be lifted up from the earth, I will draw all men and women to me. when I actually fulfill the work that the Father has given me to do. Now, Jesus has made this clear again and again earlier, as we saw in chapter 7. He speaks to the Jews who marvel at his teaching, and this is what he says: "My teaching is not mine, but his who sent me. The one who speaks on his own authority seeks his own glory. But the one who seeks the glory of him who sent him is true, and in him there is no falsehood." So Jesus is explaining that his honor is ultimately displayed in the context of his submission to his Father's will. Jesus' glorification is through death. Now, let's just pause and make a couple of observations. If you listen to a certain kind of teaching that comes from pulpits around our world, you'll find that there is a tremendous emphasis on the moral teaching of Jesus, or his ethical teaching, and he did teach ethics, and it was moral. Or that they will emphasize very much the miraculous signs that he did. And often at the same time, that if there is ever any mention of the cross of Jesus Christ, it is mentioned along the lines of, and look, what a wonderful example of selflessness that is. And the sort of inference is, you know, why don't you become more ethical in your business, and why don't you become more selfless in your dealings? Not a bad suggestion. But that is to rest the absolute center of the reason for the coming of Jesus Christ from the gospel itself. Christ's death is absolutely necessary because the messianic reality which spread and has spread throughout the whole world begins with his atonement for sin. He is the Savior, and it is in his death that his glory is seen, and it is in his death that the Father is glorified.
0: Listening to Alistair Begg on Truth For Life. We'll hear more about Jesus' countercultural glory tomorrow. Our mission here at Truth For Life is to teach the Bible with clarity and relevance. One of the outcomes of that mission is that unbelievers will become committed followers of Jesus. You are undoubtedly familiar with Alistair's book, The Man on the Middle Cross. And Alistair is here. And Alistair, your aim in writing this book was to introduce unbelievers to Jesus. And that's what's so encouraging about more than 1 million copies being in print. People are using this book as part of their personal evangelism.
1: Yes, they are. And again, the team here has done a good job of getting the message out and making accessible in such a way that it's not difficult actually for somebody to do what they've done, and as buy 10 copies of it, because they know already where they'd like to see them placed. And once again, it is another leg on the stool, if you like, of our stated purpose to see unbelieving people being converted.
0: Well, again, we are thrilled to know how many people are being introduced to Jesus through this little book, The Man on the Middle Cross, and it's because of your support, particularly our Truth Partner giving, that we are able to sell these booklets for our cost of just $1. 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Was Jesus' death absolutely necessary? 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
3: You probably heard about Graham Plattner, a Democrat who's running to unseat Republican Senator Susan Collins of Maine. Plattner has been outed by several media platforms for sexting with young women and for visiting a platform called Kik. That's a popular and largely anonymous messaging platform that's been heavily criticized by child safety and anti-exploitation groups, including being labeled a predator's paradise by the National Center on Sexual Exploitation. Democrat leaders, including Senate Minority Leader Chuck Schumer, Elizabeth Warren, and Bernie Sanders, refused to denounce Plattner or call on him to quit the race. They're so desperate in their effort to take back the Senate, they'll make excuses for a man of such poor character. Add this to Plattner's Nazi tattoo and the fact his wife is the one who told the party operation in Maine about his sexting. He claims he's done with it, but you can be sure there is more to come. There was a time when no one with Plattner's background would dare run for office. Not anymore. I'm Cal Thomas.
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1: The just shall live by faith. 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

0: Get ready for a great Bible study on faith today on Abounding Grace as we turn to Galatians chapter 3. God gives us many promises in His Word, but do we believe Him? Truth be told, very often we experience a lapse of faith. Well, be encouraged to go back to a place of trust. 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
1: The just shall live by faith is very important. It takes us back to a time in the life of a man by the name of Habakkuk. There's a Bible book in the Old Testament. It's called Habakkuk. It's actually the name of the man who wrote it. He was a prophet or a messenger of God. And he was living in a time of moral decline and religious decline in the nation of Israel. And he was upset about it. Even as many look at the condition of our country today and get upset about it, that's where Habakkuk was on a spiritual level. He looked at the leaders, he looked at the people in the country, and he's like, God, don't you understand? Why have you abandoned us? Don't you see the decay? Don't you see they're a bunch of liars? Don't you see the corruption? Don't you see what's happening in the leadership? God, you know it's bad, and you're not doing anything about it. You don't seem to care. You don't care about us anymore. You've abandoned us. God was so gracious. He didn't have to, but he did. He answered that. Listen to what he said. You can just jot it down. Habakkuk chapter 1, verse 5. God tells him, look among the nations. Look among the nations and watch. Be utterly astounded, for I will work a work in your days which you would not believe though it were told you. God is basically telling him, I know exactly what's happening. I'm going to take care of it. You don't need anything to worry. Just trust me. Don't worry about it. And you know what, Habakkuk? I'm working something that if I told you, you wouldn't even get it. You wouldn't even understand it. And you know, God was very gracious to give him the plan. You know what the plan was? God was going to use the nation of Babylon as a tool of judgment against the nation of Israel. He told Habakkuk, this is what I'm going to do. I'm going to send Babylon, and they're going to be judged. And you would think that's what was on Habakkuk's heart, right? He wanted to know. Well, now that he knows, guess what? He's upset about it. You can read it for yourself. He's upset. I can't believe it. You're going to use Babylon. They're worse than us. Why would you use them to judge us? They're worse than us. And then he goes off to a tower, and he sits there and waits. And it's while he's waiting for what God's going to do that God speaks to him. And the understanding and revelation comes. Habakkuk, here's what you're supposed to do. The just shall live by faith. There is nothing you can do about this. You're just going to have to trust me, God says. And while it's very important and relevant for our study today in choosing grace over the law, I also believe it's a word from the Lord. Because we carry these things. We carry these things in our own hearts and sometimes believe falsely that God doesn't care or believe falsely that God isn't going to act or he's abandoned us. And so we cry out, what's going on, God? Don't you know? Don't you see? And we have these lapses of faith. I had one yesterday. I've got an ongoing thing in my life, been going on for 12 years now that, you know, the Lord's given us strength. I'm walking in faith on it, and I'm listening to a song. I'm just listening on my way to church, listening to a song on my playlist. Sometimes I choose songs, sometimes I let my playlist play. So it's just there. I've heard that song, I don't know, hundreds and hundreds and hundreds of times. I love it. It's a beautiful one. That's why it's on my playlist. And I'm listening, and I don't know where I was exactly on my way in, but this phrase just jumped out. Like God used this song to show me my Habakkuk unbelief in some ways. I didn't even know I was dealing with it in the moment. I thought I was in a good space, but I mean, this is how good God is. He'll reveal these things to us as we're seeking him, even though I'm not sitting down in my car going, okay, God, I'm seeking you because I'm going to church and I'm going to teach and I'm ready. This is my life, the atmosphere. I want my car to be filled with the Lord. I want to listen to songs that are going to build me up. And so I just want to read it to you because this phrase in, because I jotted down the lyrics. I went back, I looked up the lyrics so I could get the exact words, and I think I did post it, but listen, this is the phrase. It's a great song, but here's the phrase. Far be it from me to not believe when my eyes can't see. And it just, far be it from me not to believe. Because I have to say, in the last, I don't know, maybe a couple weeks, I know the situation, and I just think, it's not going to happen. It's just not going to happen. And I'm not really complaining about it. We've gone through the ups and downs of this for so long. But I just came to this. It's just not going to happen. And I'm just going to have to learn. And really what God was saying, no, what's happening, Ed, is that you don't believe me. Because on the other hand, God has given us promises. Me and my family's given us promises. I believe those promises, but for a moment, isn't that the Lord? Isn't that the Lord? Pastor Ed, heading to church, ready to teach a Bible study on faith, and at the corner of, you know, Smoky Hill and Reservoir, he's the most faithless man on the corner. Why? Why would God do that? Because he lives inside me. That's the power you have. He lives inside of you. You don't need an external list of, God, you know all my problems, you know all these difficulties. No, God said in my car a very, very simple way. He told me, Ed, the just shall live by faith. And he used that song to remind me, the just shall live by faith. Trust me, Ed. Go back to a place of trust. You're not in a place of trust in your heart right now. Go back to a place of trust. Not striving. You don't need to do anything. You don't need to make any phone calls. You don't need to go take things into your own hands. You don't need to do anything. Just trust me. Okay, Lord. And it was settled. It was good. It's a great song. Encouraging, faith-affirming, and the Lord knows you. And so this verse is revolutionary. If you'll just believe this truth, it'll revolutionize your life. It's what it did to a man by the name of Martin Luther. Very faithful Roman Catholic priest. Dedicated to living his life for God. Going the extra mile. He would beat himself. He would strive. He would read extra, pray extra, do extra. And he was empty. Something was missing. And he was one of the few, listen, he was one of the few that could read and had access to the Bible. And he began reading the book of Galatians. Imagine that. He's reading Galatians in his own life, and he comes to this verse, and he's hit him. It's a life of faith, not works. And it revolutionized his heart. It started in the heart of Martin Luther what we know today as the Great Reformation. Martin Luther went with these reforms to say, this is wrong. He nailed them up on the Wittenberg door. This is wrong. This is wrong. This is wrong. And the reward of religion is they kicked him out. Get out of here. Wanted to kill him. But there were many people that were set free by the truth of the Bible. The just shall live by what, church? Faith. Faith. It's very important. This truth can revolutionize your life. It's not just for Martin Luther 300-400 years ago. It's for you today. Listen, to those of you that are striving today to please God, struggling to keep a list of laws, or even the law, working to gain blessings and acceptance of God, living in shame and condemnation, because the cycle of sin is so brutal. You beat yourself up. You shame yourself because you never really measure up to the perfect standard. You know it, but you try. But it's frustrating. The person that wakes up in the morning with all these affirmations lives a frustrating life because they can never do it. So there's always Tuesday and there's always Wednesday. Dude, you've been doing that for like 100 years. It's time to live by faith. There's always today to choose to yield your life to Him. Why? Because you have a relationship with Him. You don't have anything to prove to God. You don't have anything to earn. You don't have to earn. Like, it's like in our families. The best illustration is like for you parents, grandparents, but even if you're not a parent or grandparent yet, you're a kid. And you know, can you imagine making your kid prove to you that they're your kid every day? I mean, you know, little Johnny gets up and comes into you're there making your affirmations in bed. Little Johnny comes up and you open your eyes because you're like, who are you?
2: I'm Johnny, Dad.
1: Well, prove it to me. How do I know that you're Johnny? And he pulls out of his pocket, I got the list, Dad. I'm this, I'm this, I'm this, I'm this. You missed one.
2: I know.
1: Come back tomorrow.
2: Who does that?
1: If that's you as a parent, you need to come up after the service. Because that is the wrong way of parenting. Nobody does that. Johnny's your kid. He doesn't need to prove it. He doesn't need every day to earn your favor and honor. He doesn't need every day to try to somehow prove to you that there's a natural love. Now, I apologize ahead of time because I know that not everyone grew up in a home like that, and I'm sorry. But you have a perfect heavenly Father who's ready to restore even what you lost as a kid. You don't need to prove to God that you're his daughter. You don't need to prove to God that you're his son. You are by faith in Jesus Christ. You are well-loved and beloved and accepted in Christ. And this is the result, is to live by faith. This is the verse that sets you free. You believe what God says about you. You don't need to prove it. You don't need to pull out a list. You don't need to work hard. I think of, again, going back to the Ten Commandments for a moment. For those of you who go, well, wait a minute, what about the Ten Commandments? Well, let's just pick one of them. Do not lie. Let's just say, okay, if you approach the Ten Commandments like that and say, well, you know what? I'm going to take that one and I am not going to lie. I'm not going to lie. I'm going to make sure that today I will not lie. Tomorrow I will not lie. Next week I will. I am not lying. And so how do you live your life? You live your life so paranoid that you're perfectly telling the truth in every situation. Perfectly. You don't want to mess anything up because you made the commitment not to lie. You made it to yourself and others. I will not lie. I will not lie. I will not lie. And there's a lot of lies, right? You can exaggerate. White lies, gray lies are all the same, but you cannot tell the whole truth. You can hold some. There's a lot of different ways to lie. So now that you've made that commitment outwardly, you're paranoid about it. Because you want to make sure, did I keep it? I'm not sure, did I keep it? That's all you're paying attention to. You don't care about the person in front of you. You don't care. You're not really caring about the people in your life. You're caring about the rule. But there's a better way. Instead of living by the law of do not lie, you live by faith that God lives in you. See, when God lives in you, you don't need to worry about lying. It is good to know. So I'm not advocating the reality of not knowing what the Bible says. Of course you need to know, but you don't need to worry about it. Because with God living in you, you will not be a liar. That's God's gift to you. You're not a liar right now. You're not a liar. And if you do lie, you know what will happen? The Lord will convict you. You go, oh, no. We don't lie. You go, wait a minute. We? What do you mean we? Yeah, exactly. We don't lie. God lives in you. You're in oneness with Jesus. Jesus doesn't lie, therefore you don't lie. You don't even need to worry about it. Because your heart and desire is in relationship to please your Father. You don't even need to worry about lying. You won't be a liar. I'm not saying occasionally you might not lie, of course. But then the Holy Spirit comes and says, no. We don't do that. I go, oh, I know we don't do that. That's who I used to be. It's not who I am. Lord, forgive me. And then you go make it right. I was just thinking last night, before I got saved, I didn't make anything right because I didn't care. I didn't make anything right. I didn't care. If I lied to you, I took something from you, whatever, it didn't matter. I didn't make things right. But as a believer, that's one of the first things you do when you recognize you're wrong. You make it right. You just want to make it right. Ask for forgiveness, forgive, reconcile, whatever it is, you want to make it right. And the Holy Spirit leads you and guides you because it's relational. Christianity is not do this, do that, do this, do that, do this, do that. And when you don't, you're toast. That's not Christianity. Christianity is not defined by what you do. Christianity is defined by who you are. You just are. You don't need to prove it. You're like little Johnny. He doesn't need to prove it. Everybody knows Johnny is the son. Everybody, nobody needs to prove it. Johnny can, and as Johnny, if you're the kid in the home, guess what? You own everything that's in that home. It's yours. It's your house. It's your house. You know, Johnny in diapers, like Johnny can't even change his own diapers, for goodness sake. He doesn't have a job, but he can go into the refrigerator and drink milk out of the gallon. Get in trouble for it, but he does. It's his milk. It's his food. It's his couch. It's his television. Everything in the house belongs to that kid. Why? He's in the family. It's all his. Just like you and me. The just shall live by faith. It's so important that you grasp this. Which leads to the question that some of you are asking, and I'm glad you are, but I'll also ask and answer it for everyone that's not. Very important, because if I've taught you well, I've brought you to this. I brought you to this place. And the question is this. Are you saying, Ed, am I hearing you correctly, that the life by faith now that I don't have to read my Bible? And the answer is, yes, that's exactly what I'm saying. You don't have to read your Bible. Wait a minute. Are you saying that I don't have to have morning devotions? That's exactly what I'm saying. You don't have to have your morning devotions, and you don't have to read your Bible. Oh, wait a minute. Let's keep going on the list then. I don't have to pray? Nope. Don't have to give? Nope. Don't have to be in church? Nope. To which everyone that's thinking that gets up and leaves, but no, like, come back. No, you don't have to do any of those things. You're using the wrong language. You don't have to do anything. You don't have to do anything. Or, more appropriately, you don't got to do anything. You don't got to do anything. Because the life of faith and relationship is not a have to, it's a get to. And that's a big change. Why would you get up in the morning and have morning devos? Because you want to. Not because you have to. Because you want to. I mean, what kind of bad attitude are you going to open up the Bible like this? And even if you do it, but like, okay, I'm going to do my devos. It's Sunday. and I know I'm going to meet some Christian at church, because I guess I'm a Christian, and they're going to ask me something about the Bible and Devos, so I better do my Devos. And so you open it up. Oh, I hate this. I've been crucified with Christ. What does that even mean? Just close your Bible. You don't need to do that. It's not fun being in a relationship with someone like that. If you don't want to do it, just don't do it. Just be honest. Better to be honest than be a poser. Just be honest. And expect the Holy Spirit to go, are you sure you don't want to meet with me? What's your problem? Hiding some sin, whatever. It could be a lot of different things, but you don't have to. But you get to. It's kind of like hunger. You know, you don't have to make yourself hungry. When you wake up in the morning, what are you? Hungry. Some of you get hangry, but you're hungry. You're hungry. You eat. You don't need, oh, I think I'll be hungry today. You know, like unless there is a medical condition, you're naturally hungry. As a believer in Jesus, you're naturally hungry for the things of God. You love him. You care for him. That's real relationship. You want to be fed. So no, you don't have to do these things, but they're good for you. You want them. God gives you new desires. He gives you new thoughts. He gives you a whole new direction in life. God inside of you longs to be with you, and you long to be with him. So you get up in the morning, Lord, speak to me. You get up. Sometimes you don't even know, you didn't even know lying was a sin until you read in the Bible, thou shalt not lie. And you're like, oh, I didn't grow up in a home like that. I don't even grow up in a world like that. But God, he's identifying something in your life that needs to be forsaken. And now he lives in you. So by faith, you become a person of truth, because the Spirit is the Spirit of truth. You didn't have to do anything. You didn't have to read a book on lying. You didn't have to go to a seminar or a sermon series. The Holy Spirit just said, we're not going to do that. That doesn't reflect my love and character to a lost world. No, the life of faith is not got to, but get to. It's a whole different attitude.

0: You don't listen to him. Because you and me, we see, I've done that work in you. I'm faithful. I'll wash you. I'll cleanse you. I'll make you holy. You're going to be holy like me. Now live like it. So many get it all backwards. You're born again. You get saved. You pray. You think, okay, now I need to change my whole behavior and I'll work hard, work hard, work hard, work hard, when the Holy Spirit says, just come to me. I'll identify. You might want to work on this over here, but the real issue is this one. You want to take the easy one, but the easy one's easy. I want to go deep. Like, well, okay, I will never smoke cigarettes again. Easy. How about this? I'll never be angry again. Oh, I don't know. Anger's kind of deep. I grew up in an angry home, angry dad, angry mom. I've been angry. It's just like my friend, anger. But you see, the Spirit of God in you is what? Gentleness. If you believe God, he gives you gentleness. You become him, lived out his characteristics in your life. You become his character, his nature, his strength, his identity is you now. You're a Christ follower. It's not what you do, it's what he has done. You don't need to prove you're a son or a daughter. You are. Live that way.
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2: 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So if you like audiobooks, I'm really happy the way that came out. Thank you for supporting the ministry. I just know the Lord's going to use this book. He already is. And so be sure to get a copy or two.
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0: We'll get into this a little deeper next time, but notice couple things before we close. He takes it in from verse 13. Christ has redeemed us from the curse of the law. He became a curse for us, for it is written, cursed is everyone who hangs on a tree, that the blessing of Abraham might come upon the Gentiles in Christ Jesus, that we might receive the promise of the Spirit through faith. It's all by faith. Starts with faith, continues faith. It'll be faith to the very end till we see Jesus face to face. The importance is that the curse has been removed by the cross. That's important. He who knew no sin became sin for us, that we might become the righteousness of God. He has done the work. That's why you don't need a deliverance ministry. Somebody come along and go, I'll deliver you from that. You've been delivered. Live that way. You don't need to be delivered. You are delivered. You are in Christ. No part of your life can be overtaken by a demon. Do you know that? They can't just kind of, get in between your toes somewhere and have a little place. Now, you can give yourself through your behavior to become a slave to sin, but you can break that right away by repentance. But you have been delivered, right? You don't need to go backwards. You need to continue going forwards. And how do you go forward? By faith. Believing what God said about you. And this all the way goes back to Abraham. You remember, we've already looked at this, but we'll develop it because that's what Paul writes to the Galatians. But we've already seen this. What was it that drew Abraham to God's attention? It doesn't say. He wasn't doing it. He was a heathen. He was living in a pagan home. But God spoke to him. He responded by faith. And what? It was accounted to him for righteousness.

0: righteousness, no work. His life was actually going in the opposite direction, but he believed God. Got up, took his family and left. Okay, this is what you want me to do? I believe you, God. I trust you. And now Paul's tying it back to Abraham because he was so well respected. Hey, look, just like the Abraham's faith, this is how you live, by faith. The just shall live by faith. It says in verse 13 that Christ redeemed us. That word actually speaks of buying a slave into freedom, paying the price of freedom to set a slave free in the first century. He has bought us by his own blood from the slavery of death and the curse of the law. And as a result, we can be saved in Jesus today. Let this truth spark a revolution in your heart today and all that you're wrestling with. Even things you didn't even know you were wrestling. Only God can touch that stuff. Things you didn't even know. Things that you had buried or moved on or forgotten about. This book can spark a revolution in your Christian experience. As you no longer live of what you have to do, but you rather live of what you get to do, and you enjoy it. It's a joy to follow the Lord. In his love, you get to do everything he wants you to do. You see, when he wants you to do something, it's matched with your desire. His desire, your desire. And it just makes for the beautiful life, honoring and pleasing God. Amen?
1: God keeps his promises. That's the emphasis of our next study in Galatians here on Abounding Grace with Pastor Ed. Don't miss

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1: We're about to embark on a study of Daniel, and for good reason. Pastor Damian Kyle explains.
2: The great reason that the book of Daniel was given to the Jewish people and to us is to understand that God is in control of human history. And when you can tell human history ahead of time the way that he does, clearly he is in control. And so human history is moving forward to his end. And the book is intended to be a comfort to us when it looks a little iffy at any point in human history, especially for a child of God.

0: Not knowing the future is troubling, but knowing that God not only knows the future, but is directing it, is of immense comfort. This is the great theme of the book of Daniel, and it is our focus today and in the coming days here on According to the Scriptures with Pastor Damian Kyle. Now, this book of Daniel contains precise history and remarkably detailed prophecy that serves to reassure us of the truth of God's Word, along with His ability to accomplish all of His great purposes. Here now to get our study in Daniel started, appropriately with some introductory background, here's Pastor Damian.
1: Daniel chapter 1, verse 1. In the third year of the reign of Jehoiakim, king of Judah, Nebuchadnezzar, king of Babylon, came to Jerusalem and besieged it. And the Lord gave Jehoiakim, king of Judah, into his hand, with some of the articles of the house of God, which he carried into the land of Shinar, to the house of his God, back in Babylon, and he brought the articles into the treasury house of his God. Allow me a little introduction to the book of Daniel. It was written by Daniel. He mentions himself as the author several times throughout the letter. You might think, how could it not be written by Daniel? It's named after him. He self-identifies in the book. I think that conclusively any debate in terms of Daniel being the author of the book of Daniel is put to rest by Jesus when he identifies the prophecy concerning the abomination that causes desolation. He ascribes it to Daniel the prophet, and Jesus does in his Olivet Discourse. Therefore, when you see the abomination of desolation spoken of by Daniel the prophet standing in the holy place, whoever reads, let him understand. And then let those who are in Judea flee to the mountains. Why spend any time on this at all? The reason is that because there are those who, because of the amazing accuracy of the prophecies that are found in the book of Daniel, but they don't want to believe the Bible. And so what they do is they look at the book of Daniel, they see how to a T the detail of the prophecies that he lays out here were fulfilled, and they conclude that it must have been written by someone other than Daniel, probably in the second century, long after all the events that are described. Most of the events that are described in the book of Daniel have already been fulfilled. That's how amazing the prophecy is. Even the enemies of the Bible and its divine inspiration look at it and say, it is so detailed, so perfect, it could only be written by someone who is writing after the fact, rather than what Daniel reveals to us here in the very first verse, and that is that the book was written in the 6th century BC, prior to all of the events, and rather than being this forger that was merely writing history as opposed to writing prophecies. And of course, all of this is nonsense under that theory. Daniel is known as Daniel the prophet, not Daniel the historian. He spoke of these events long before they ever took place. And the fact that there are aspects of the book of Daniel that are yet future, as Jesus spoke specifically of Daniel chapter 9, when we get there, of the abomination that causes desolation. The date of the prophecies are given to us throughout the book. The first date mentioned is here in verse 1, and it's the third year of the reign of Jehoiakim, which is 605 BC, giving you that idea about 2,600 years ago. The final date that's mentioned in the book is in chapter 10, the third year of Cyrus, king of Persia, and that date is 537 BC, and thus it lets us know that the duration of Daniel's prophetic ministry and his ministry to God, there covered a period of some 70 years from the time that he was taken as a captive to Babylon, from Judea, from Jerusalem, and he lived probably well into his 90s in the course of serving not only Nebuchadnezzar with Babylon, but then also the kings of the Medo-Persian Empire for a number of years. The setting of the book is Babylon. It is the capital of the ancient world at that time in which Daniel is alive, and Daniel served, as we've seen going through the book of Jeremiah and then also in the book of Ezekiel and Daniel. They very much overlap in terms of time, and Daniel was a contemporary of both Jeremiah and Ezekiel, and Daniel served in kind of the relative comfort of the capital, a city of the Babylonian Empire, Babylon itself. And just because it was comfortable, it doesn't mean that it wasn't a very dangerous place, a harder place in many ways to serve God than maybe even, well, how can you compare the difficulty of these great men of the Old Testament? But Ezekiel, he was prophesying at the same time of Daniel, about 50 miles down the road in what was basically a labor camp, a slave camp, Tel Aviv, just outside a suburb kind of the city of Babylon. There's no record that they ever came into contact with each other, but Ezekiel was very aware of Daniel. He mentions him several times in the book of Ezekiel. Jeremiah was prophesying in a different place altogether, in the city of Jerusalem. Daniel's position in Babylon, he was taken as a Jewish captive from Jerusalem, and he was, as you might remember from looking at Ezekiel and also at Jeremiah, Nebuchadnezzar conquered Jerusalem and Judea three times, and each time he took a greater number of captives of the Jewish people as slaves back to Babylon with him. Daniel was taken captive in the first of those three conquests of Jerusalem by Nebuchadnezzar. Ultimately, he becomes a very, very high official in the Babylonian government. He becomes essentially Nebuchadnezzar's chief of staff. I mean, it's just as high as you could rise in that environment. And then when Medo-Persians conquered Babylon, Daniel was made the first among three presidents in the government structure of the Medo-Persian Empire under King Darius, and he also served in the same capacity under King Cyrus. Now, the single great message of the book of Daniel is the providence of God. And I like to put it, however imperfectly the definition may be, in terms of the providence of God, is that he rules over all and he overrules all for his purposes. He is marching human history toward its God-appointed end. And we see that continually in the book of Daniel, and we'll always want to understand probably the great reason that the book of Daniel was given to the Jewish people and to us is to understand that God is in control of human history. And when you can tell human history ahead of time the way that he does, as he doesn't live in the time-space continuum, he is in control of all of that. And so human history is moving forward to his end, and the book is intended to be a comfort to us when it looks a little iffy at any point in human history, especially for a child of God. But also because Daniel lived so faithfully for the Lord while serving in what was an extremely pagan context and environment of Babylon, his life provides us with really invaluable instruction on how to live for God and even the darkest, most demonized pagan environments that the world has to offer. And Daniel in this book has been an encouragement, strong encouragement to God's people who have lived in those kind of environments for 2,600 years from the time of Daniel and right up into this day. And so his life instructs us in a powerful way on the fact that we can live for God, we can minister for God, no matter how dark the neighborhood is, the city is, the culture is, the workplace is, our family is, any of those kind of things. And of course, it's very helpful for us as Christians. Jesus spoke, we are the light of the world. That means it's a very dark context, and we are light in a very dark context, and we're the salt of the earth as well. And so this book gives us invaluable, again, instruction for me, and I know for each of us, on how to live for God and navigating all of the darkness and idolatry of the world around us. And Daniel's life is intended to communicate to us that if Daniel could do it, and do it even under a lesser covenant, then we are able to do it in the new covenant that is in the blood of Jesus Christ. And if Daniel could manage this in the context of the Babylonian Empire, then his example that God gives to us of him in the scriptures, that it will hold up in any environment we find ourselves in the world. Daniel's one of only two characters in the Old Testament of whom nothing is recorded in terms of wrongdoing. and the other is Joseph. And the fascinating thing is that both of them excelled for God. Joseph in this, again, a comparably dark pagan environment of ancient Egypt, and Daniel in Babylon. The book breaks itself into 2 6-chapter halves, and the first half centers upon Daniel's witness and his ministry in the royal court in Babylon, and then chapters 7 through 12 focus upon Daniel's vision concerning the future of the Middle Eastern world all the way to the end of the age. Notice there in verse 1 you have the description, Nebuchadnezzar's conquest of Jerusalem. Nebuchadnezzar, king of Babylon, came to Jerusalem and besieged it. And then right on its heels, and the Lord gave Jehoiakim, king of Judah, into his hand. It's fascinating, you have two different descriptions of exactly the same event. The first, Nebuchadnezzar, king of Babylon, came to Jerusalem and besieged it. That is a description of these events from the earthly vantage point. And then, and the Lord gave Jehoiakim, king of Judah, into his hand. That is looking at the same situation from a heavenly or an eternal perspective. And the order is very, very significant, and I think instructive to us. I think that you find in your life that most often when we are processing life, even as God's children, we are processing life initially in the light of the immediate, the temporal, of what we see before us. And that's the first thing that comes up in our mind. Here it is, Nebuchadnezzar is taking Babylon. And so that's our first reaction. The key here is to never stop with anything that we see in this world, and certainly not major events in the world, and to stop and see it solely in the context of the temporal or from the earthly perspective, but to go on and see that same event in the light of the eternal, how God sees it. And we will never understand any event that is happening in the physical realm of the world that we live in. We will never properly understand it until we see that and then bring it under the perspective of God that is found in the Word of God. So I'll give you an example some of you may relate to very, very well. You're watching the evening news. Some bit of nonsense comes on there, and you're ready to throw the remote through the television. This is what they're doing now, or whatever it might be. And so here is this processing now of what it is that, what new goofiness people are up to at this point in time, not the least of which are political leaders. And so we're fully aware and we're fully capable of processing on that level. And we can become furious, we can become frustrated, and we'll remain there if we don't take what we're seeing there in the temporal and now bring it to the Word of God. And I find that the things that frustrate me most and make me the angriest, if I'll just stop and pull back and look at it in the context of heaven and the Word of God, it's all fulfillment of Scripture. What am I sweating this for? This is all marching toward God's appointed end, and He's told me it would be like this. Why does it shock me every time I see it move forward, not by miles, but by inches? That's how engaged I am in the whole process. And so we experience that, and when we realize, okay, what am I so upset about? Jesus said this is exactly the way that it would be. I'm to interpret this, meaning that, Maranatha, come quickly, Lord Jesus, in the light of this. And it's true not only in watching the news or watching gigantic events in life, when something happens in our own individual and personal life, immediately we look at it from the earthly realm. And it isn't until we take and process it now, usually in prayer, reading the Word of God, process it in the light of the Word of God, and begin to say, Lord, I believe concerning this. You have told me that you're going to work this together for good because I love you and I'm the called according to your purpose. And now I'm looking at it spiritually and everything changes. The material spoils that were taken by Nebuchadnezzar is detailed here in verse 2. King Jehoiakim he was king of Judah. He was defeated. He was allowed to continue as the king, but he had to pay tribute to Babylon, and he would later die and be succeeded by his son Jehoiachin. And so Nebuchadnezzar took all of this spoil and he deposited in the treasure house of his pagan god in Babylon, the false god Marduk. And of course, he takes all of these things from Jerusalem, and they're a trophy of Marduk's power over Yahweh, power over Jehovah. And so he considers the conquest of Jerusalem, he considers the taking of this spoil an evidence that his God is greater than the God of the Bible. And that was the understanding of deities in the ancient world. And so they viewed their gods, the superiority of their gods, on the basis of victories of this kind. Now they're going to find out very, very differently when we get to chapter 5, when Nebuchadnezzar's grandson Belteshazzar brought all of these instruments and vessels out of the treasury in order to profane them and use them in drinking wine and worshiping the various gods of Babylon. And that's when the meeny, meeny, tekel, upharsin, the handwriting on the wall comes into play, and Belteshazzar realizes immediately that we may have conquered God's people, but we did not conquer their God. And the only reason we conquered God's people was because of their own disobedience and their own rebellion against him. This has nothing to do with Babylon and with Judah. This has something to do with God disciplining his children. And we see the same thing in the Old Testament concerning Dagon, when the Philistines captured the Ark of the Covenant, you remember, and they put the Ark of the Covenant before Dagon as he's in his place in the temple, and the next day Dagon is on his face, the image before the Ark of the Covenant, the symbol of the presence of God. Well, that's kind of embarrassing. The priest dusted him off, put him back on his pedestal again, and the next day he was falling down again, only his head, his arms, and his legs were broken off. Irredeemable situation, and God was communicating the same thing. Listen, you won a battle. You won a battle because my people put me in a place where I had to move against them. But don't ever think you have defeated their God by virtue of defeating them. And when God's people fail to be a witness for him among the nations, God will rise up and he will become his own witness. He knows how to protect himself and to protect his own reputation. Now, verse 3. And then the king instructed the master of his eunuchs to bring some of the children of Israel and some of the king's descendants and some of the nobles, young men, in whom there was no blemish, but good-looking, gifted in all wisdom, possessing knowledge and quick to understand, who had ability to serve in the king's palace, and whom they might teach the language and literature of the Chaldeans. And the king appointed for them a daily provision of the king's delicacies and of the wine of which he drank, and 3 years of training for them, so that at the end of that time they might serve before the king. Now, from among those of the sons of Judah that were chosen were Daniel, Hananiah, Mishael, and Azariah. And to them the chief of the eunuchs gave them new names. He gave Daniel the name of Belteshazzar, to Hananiah Shadrach, to Mishael Meshach, and then to Azariah the name Abednego. So he got a hyphenated name. So I hope the other guys didn't feel left out on it. Now, Nebuchadnezzar's instruction here to Ashpenaz, who is the master of the eunuchs, he was responsible in his responsibility to Nebuchadnezzar. He was responsible for the education of the royal princes that were born to Nebuchadnezzar, as well as responsible for taking care of Nebuchadnezzar's harem. But clearly, we see that he traveled with Nebuchadnezzar on his military campaigns, as he does here, and perhaps for the very reason he's put to use here, and that is for the purpose of spotting talented people among the cities and the countries that were being conquered, and to spot among the diplomats, among the royalty of those nations, people that could then be taken by Nebuchadnezzar and used for his purpose. The command that Nebuchadnezzar gave to Ashpenaz is given there in the latter part of verse 3 and into verse 4, and that is to select some young men from among the general population. And he was instructed to specifically look not through the general population as a whole, but among the king's descendants, among the king's bloodline, and from among the nobles, the nobility, for some of them to be brought back to serve in Nebuchadnezzar's court. And so he was instructed to select young men from among the bloodlines of the king and the noble class, and selecting slaves from that particular class would have served several purposes for Nebuchadnezzar. When you are the ruler of a world-ruling empire, you're always looking for good people. Anyone that owns a business is always looking for good people. And how much more when you've got a world-ruling empire and you're trying to find people who can help you make it even stronger. We do it, as we've mentioned before in the other books, we do it historically in the United States through immigration or through H-1B visas. And so to take these young men who were the cream of the crop there in Judah would have strengthened Babylon, and it would have weakened Judah at the same time, which is precisely what he wanted to do. Another advantage to taking the cream of the crop here was to keep the rulers in Jerusalem on their best behavior. Essentially, we have slaves, we have captives, they happen to be your sons. So if you want to pull any monkey business again, realize that we've got you in a very, very vulnerable place. And then Nebuchadnezzar might have thought that it was a good idea to train up some Jewish leaders who would be sympathetic to Babylonian ways in case he needed to put them in power one day in Jerusalem. His reign would not last long enough for that to happen, but to put them in power in Jerusalem so you would have a Jewish representative of Babylon there, someone who was also sympathetic to the Babylonian Empire and government. And all of it is a part of producing stability within the Babylonian Empire. Nebuchadnezzar had no idea that the Babylonian Empire was only going to last 70 years. It looked like something that was going to last hundreds of years. And then certainly their presence in his court, these young men who were selected, would have been a very pleasurable reminder to Nebuchadnezzar of his successful conquest of Judah. And so Daniel, Shadrach, Meshach, Abednego, and others were taken. You notice the criteria that were given, the criterion for the young men that were to be chosen. Number one there is in verse 4, they were to be young men. They were to have no blemish, no flaws at all physically, to be good looking, and the idea is to be handsome, to be strong, to be athletic, gifted in all wisdom, possessing knowledge, quick to understand, and then able. In other words, they possess the poise that would be required to stand in the presence of Nebuchadnezzar in his reign and in his decrees and in all of his different kinds of activities. These men would need to have that kind of an aptitude to be able to properly handle that kind of an environment that would please Nebuchadnezzar properly.
2: 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Well, there's much more to come in Daniel. 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This program is brought to you by Calvary Chapel, Modesto.

0: 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This insight into a timeless portrait of a mother's wisdom, restraint, compassion, and godly influence is sure to offer encouragement to wives, mothers, mentors, and daughters who desire to be shaped by that same spirit that inspired King Lemuel's mother.
1: If you've ever felt that Proverbs 31 was a measuring stick you could never live up to, come closer. 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The journey doesn't begin with a flawless resume. It begins with a listening heart, and that's where we'll begin too.
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1: 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Pastor Sandy is currently teaching through the book of Philippians. Now here's Pastor Sandy in Philippians chapter 3 with today's edition of Sandy Adams Radio.
2: You know, if a hurt is on the surface, if it's festering or if it needs to be resolved, well then deal with it, certainly. But there's no need in regurgitating up our past. Don't let someone put you on a wild goose chase down memory lane. Our focus needs to be forward, not backward. Paul writes, forgetting those things which are behind and reaching forward to those things which are ahead. Forget the past. Focus all your attention on the glorious future that you have in Jesus Christ. This is where victory is found. I love 2 Corinthians 5, verse 17. It tells us that we're a new creation in Christ. We need to be learning to see ourselves in Christ Jesus. Paul sums it all up here in verse 14. He says, I press toward the goal for the prize of the upward call of God in Christ Jesus. Therefore, let us, as many as are mature, have this mind, and if in anything you think otherwise, God will reveal even this to you. Nevertheless, to the degree that we have already attained, let us walk by the same rule. Let us be of the same mind. In other words, we started out by faith. We've walked by faith. Thus, we're going to finish by faith. Don't allow someone to put you on some kind of works trip. It's by faith from beginning to end. Verse 17, brethren, join in following my example and note those who so walk as you have us for a pattern. For many walk, of whom I have told you often, and now tell you even weeping, that they are the enemies of the cross of Christ. And of course, he's talking here about the Judaizers. By adding to faith in Christ, certain requirements for salvation, what they were doing was cheapening the work of the cross. Hey, if you or I could do anything to make ourselves right with God, then Jesus would have never had to die in our place. To suggest that we could earn our salvation is to cheapen the work of Christ upon the cross, is to make the cross, is to say that it would have been in vain. Even today, there are still enemies of the cross, I hate to say it, but there are people, there are preachers today who try to dilute the importance of the cross. There are Christians today, or supposedly Christians, who are embarrassed by the cross. They view it as an insult to modern sensibilities. Oh, that bloody, gory cross. Hey, but apart from that cross, there is no remission of sins. If it were not for the cross, we'd all go to hell, for none of us can be good enough for God on our own. What can wash away my sin? Nothing but the blood of Jesus. It reminds me of a poem. You're just out of date, said young Pastor Bates to one of our faithful old preachers who'd carried for years in travail and tears the gospel to poor sinful creatures. You still preach on Hades and shock cultured old ladies with your barbarous doctrine of blood. You're so far behind, you'll never catch up. You're a flat tire stuck in the mud. For some little while, a bit of a smile enlightened the old preacher's face. Being made the butt of ridicule's cut did not ruffle his sweetness and grace. He turned to young Bates, so suave and sedate. Catch up? Did my ears hear you say? Well, I couldn't succeed if I doubled my speed. My friend, I'm not going your way. Paul and the Judaizers, man, they were headed in two completely different directions. Paul loved the cross. He valued the cross. He knew that it was through the cross of Christ that he was saved and made right with God. These Judaizers, they despised the cross. They were enemies of it. Paul continues to describe the false teachers in Philippi, verse 19. He says, whose end is destruction, whose God is their belly. In other words, their real motivation was their own selfish gain, their own ecclesiastical profit. He says, in whose glory is in their shame, who set their mind on earthly things. They were earthbound in their reasonings. They lacked the mind and the heart of heaven. They needed the wisdom of God. He says, for our citizenship is in heaven, from which we also eagerly wait for the Savior, the Lord Jesus Christ. I hope you know that your citizenship, as a believer in Christ, your citizenship is in heaven. This world is not our ultimate destination. It's not our home. We're just passing through. Guys, heaven is the goal. Soon, I believe very soon, Jesus is going to split the skies and he's going to take us home to be with him. Our lot in life, our hope, is not down here. Our hope is in the future. It's up there. We're citizens of heaven. And he will transform your lowly body that it may be conformed to his glorious body according to the working by which he is able even to subdue all things to himself. Now, as we've noted many times before, our redemption will not be complete until Jesus has restored everything that sin has defiled. And that includes these mortal bodies. At the rapture, these corruptible bodies are going to be raised incorruptible. They're going to be reunited with our spirits in the clouds. Here, Paul points out that if you've been, you know, if you've been pinned down by a band of Indians, and you know that the U.S. Cavalry is right over the hill there, where are your eyes going to be? Your eyes are going to be right over those hills. You're going to be looking for the cavalry to come. And Paul is saying to us that we need to be looking for Jesus. We need to be looking for him to come. He's the cavalry coming for us. All these things are going to be made right again when Jesus returns. That's chapter 3. Notice Philippians chapter 4. Therefore, my beloved and longed for brethren, my joy and crown, so stand fast in the Lord, beloved. In other words, continue in your faith until you get to heaven. I implore Euodia and I implore Syntyche to be of the same mind in the Lord. Now, apparently, Euodia and Syntyche were two squabbling sisters there in the church at Philippi. News of this tiff had made it all the way to Rome, had made it all the way to Paul. In the Greek language, the grammar here seems to indicate that both ladies were at fault in their dispute. And yet this dispute was so great that it had become a threat to the whole church. And it had been brought to Paul's attention. And notice how Paul settles this rift. He doesn't rebuke them. He doesn't even give them any specific instruction. He simply encourages them to get it together. He says, be of the same mind in the Lord. I hope you guys know that there's no such thing as a conflict-free family. Disputes, hurt feelings, arguments arise in every family. But a mature family believer will understand this. They won't be surprised when human beings, even redeemed human beings, act like human beings. I mean, we need to expect it. And when it happens, when this friction takes place, don't let it unravel your faith. When it occurs, make sure that you love and that you walk humbly, and that you work it out for the sake of the body. That's how mature family members act, and that's how mature believers in the body of Christ act. Sure, we're going to rub each other wrong from time to time, but hey, we've got to work it out. That's what a family's all about. We've got to stick with it, stay with it. We've got to be of the same mind in the Lord. Notice verse 3. He says, I urge you also, true companion, help these women who labored with me in the gospel, with Clement also, and the rest of my fellow workers whose names are in the book of life. Now here you see that pastor is a dangerous job at times. For here Paul encourages the pastor there in Philippi to help mediate between these two warring women. That's why pastor is a dangerous job. You get in the way between two squabbling sisters there, and there's no telling what might happen to you. But here's the point. Certain disputes require some outside help. That's what the leaders in the church are for. When necessary, those in leadership should step in and try to facilitate communication and help guide the parties in the right direction. And Paul is encouraging his true companion there to help these ladies work this thing out. Now, who was Paul's true companion there in Philippi? No one really knows for sure. Apparently the pastor there in Philippi just goes unnamed. Verses 4 through 7 reel off a series of short commands. Rejoice in the Lord always. Again, I will say rejoice. Let your gentleness be known to all men. The Lord is at hand. Be anxious for nothing, but in everything, by prayer and supplication, with thanksgiving, let your requests be made known to God, and the peace of God, which surpasses all understanding, will guard your hearts and minds through Christ Jesus. This passage is one of my very favorite in all of the Bible. What a wonderful passage. We experience peace with God when we come to Christ and when we receive His acceptance and forgiveness. We have peace with God. But this is not the same as the peace of God. The peace of God is a piece of God's peace. It's a chip off the block. It's a slice of God's composure and a sense of God's invincibility and a surge of God's irrepressible love. Here we have one of the very few formulas in Scripture. You cannot manufacture God's peace. On your own, you can't get a piece of God's peace. He has to give you that peace. He gives you the peace of God. It's a supernatural work of the Holy Spirit. But there are some steps that you can take to put yourself in a position to experience this peace. Here's step one. Notice verse 4 tells us to rejoice in one thing. Now, I can't always rejoice in my circumstances. Bad things happen. It's hard to rejoice in certain things that happen in our lives. But I can always rejoice in the Lord. I can rejoice in His goodness and in His grace, regardless of the situation. So, here's the first step toward the peace of God. Rejoice in one thing. Rejoice in the Lord. Notice the second step, verse 5 tells me, to be satisfied with few things. Rejoice in one thing, be satisfied with few things. This word gentleness, it means moderation or the ability to live without. In essence, it's the idea of traveling in this world, traveling light, not carrying with you a lot of baggage. See, if you allow yourself to get enamored with earthly possessions and earthly ambitions, you set yourself up for major letdowns. That's going to rob you of the peace of God. It's been said, contentment in this life comes not from getting more, but from expecting less. So rejoice in one thing, be satisfied with few things, and then verse 6 provides us three more steps. Worry about nothing, pray about everything. In short, turn your cares into prayers. And then the last step, be thankful for anything. There you have it. Five steps to knowing the peace of God. Rejoice in one thing, be satisfied in few things, worry about nothing, pray about everything, and be thankful for anything. And when you do that, look what happens. The peace of God, which surpasses all understanding, it's just a supernatural peace you can't figure out. It just kind of comes out of nowhere. It just kind of rules over your heart, settles you. Even when you got every reason to be upset, that peace that passes knowledge, it kind of comes over you. And you're enjoying the peace of God. You're nestling rather than wrestling. The peace of God, which surpasses all understanding, will guard your hearts and minds through Christ. What a glorious thing. And then verse 8, finally, brethren, whatever things are true, whatever things are noble, whatever things are just, whatever things are pure, whatever things are lovely, whatever things are of good report, if there is any virtue and if there is anything praiseworthy, meditate on these things. Hey, a new you should think new thoughts. You know, the human mind is like a computer. They say garbage in and garbage out. And it's really true. This is why we need to feed our minds good stuff, godly stuff, thoughts and influences that will help us grow in Christ. That's what Paul says to do here. And then he tells us in verse 9, the things which you learned and received and heard and saw in me, these do, and the God of peace will be with you. And to me, this is one of the most incredible statements in all the Scripture. Think about what Paul is saying here in verse 9. He's saying at 6 o'clock in the morning, while I'm still groggy, when my alarm clock doesn't go off and I'm running late for work, when I'm stuck in traffic, when my boss hands me an hour's worth of work and there's only 15 minutes left in my day, in all of these situations and more, you do what I do, and the peace of God will be with you. Can you say that? Could you say that about all those different situations in your life? Hey, do what I do. Say what I say. Whatever the things that you've received and heard and seen in me, these do, and the God of peace will be with you. I can't honestly say that about myself. You do everything Sandy Adams does, and the God of peace will be with you. No, I'm sorry. As a matter of fact, if the Holy Spirit had not put Paul's comment in the pages of inspired scripture, you'd think he was being arrogant. But we all need to be this kind of example. We all need to be able to say, don't just do as I say, do as I do. And then he goes on, but I rejoiced in the Lord greatly that now at last your care for me has flourished again. Though you surely did care, but you lacked opportunity. Now the Philippians had supported Paul financially, but the pipeline had sort of been shut down for a time. And Paul was excited to see Epaphroditus arrive with new resources from the church in Philippi. And he explains his excitement. He says, not that I speak in regard to need, for I have learned in whatever state I am to be content. I know how to be abased, and I know how to abound. Everywhere and in all things I have learned both to be full and to be hungry, both to abound and to suffer need. In other words, Paul says, I've come to a place in my life where I no longer let my circumstances determine my joy and my contentment. Paul had learned to draw from Jesus in every situation. In prosperity and in poverty, his approach was the same. Paul lived his life from the inside out. He refused to let his physical situation dictate to him his spiritual condition. No matter what his circumstance, he was going to take joy from Jesus. Through Christ, he was content. I love this poem by Ella Wilcox. She writes, one ship drives east, and another drives west with the selfsame winds that blow. 'Tis the set of the sails and not the gales which tell us the way to go. Like the winds of the sea are the ways of fate as we voyage along through life. 'Tis the set of the soul that decides the goal and not the calm or the strife. In other words, what's the set of your soul? Paul writes in verse 13, he says, I can do all things through Christ who strengthens me. That's his conclusion. Paul's pain never caused him to doubt God, and his prosperity never caused him to forget God. He was confident that the strength of Christ would sustain him in any and every situation, if he was abounding or if he was suffering need. You see, the Christian cannot lose. He can handle anything that comes his way, good or bad, through the power, the inner power of Jesus Christ. In high school, I used to carry a pocket New Testament with me, and in it, I had this verse, Philippians 4, verse 13, underlined. Hey, before Tim Tebow wore it in his eye black, you know, under his football helmet, I had this verse put to memory in my mind. I can remember reading it before every football game I played. But here's how I interpreted this verse. I can do all things through Christ who strengthens me. To me, at the time, that meant, we're going to win this game. I'm going to run all kinds of touchdowns. I'm going to triumph over the other team.

all things through Christ who strengthens me. I can succeed at something. I can even fail at something. And I can still overcome and still be successful through Christ who strengthens me. If it's Christ's will for me to succeed on my job, then He'll strengthen me. If it's Christ's will for me to change careers, then He'll strengthen me through the transition. When babies are born, Christ will strengthen you to take care of those babies. When they leave home as adults, He'll help you let them go. We can do all things through Christ who strengthens us. See the meaning of the text? Verse 14, "Nevertheless, you have done well that you shared in my distress." Now, technically, Paul didn't really need their help. He was trusting Christ. Through Christ, he could do all things. If God had not supplied his need through them, he would have done so through someone else. But he did appreciate their willingness to be used by God. And he recounts their long history of ministering to his needs. He says, "Now you Philippians know also that in the beginning of the gospel, when I departed from Macedonia, no church shared with me concerning giving and receiving, but you only. For even in Thessalonica, you sent aid once and again for my necessities. Not that I seek the gift, but I seek the fruit that abounds to your account. Indeed, I have all in abound. I am full, having received from Epaphroditus the things sent from you, a sweet-smelling aroma, an acceptable sacrifice, well-pleasing to God." Notice their generosity to Paul was a sweet, sweet-smelling sacrifice that had brought pleasure to God. Now, whenever a pastor talks about money, he risks folks judging his motive. For why discuss it if he doesn't need it? But you see, Paul had taught the Philippians that a financial offering, that a donation to the church or to a missionary, is actually a spiritual investment in that ministry. And that's why it's important for you and I to make good spiritual investments. You need to treat your charitable giving like your financial investments. You need to always put your money where you think you can get the best return. That means invest in ministries that are accomplishing something vital for the kingdom of God. That's where we need to be putting our offering. Investing in the ministries that are building up our own spiritual life, that are profiting us, that are bearing fruit in our lives, and then those that are doing great things for God's kingdom. He goes on, verse 19, he says of himself, "And my God shall supply all your need according to his riches and glory by Christ Jesus." What a promise that is. In essence, he's saying, you give to God's work and God in turn will supply all your needs, and he'll do it abundantly. "Now to our God and Father be glory forever and ever. Amen. Greet every saint in Christ Jesus. The brethren who are with me greet you. All the saints greet you, but especially those who are of Caesar's household." Now remember where Paul is located when he writes this letter. He's in Caesar's palace, not the Las Vegas Hotel now. Not that Caesar's palace. He is in the real Caesar's palace. He's in the royal dungeon located there in the ancient city of Rome. He's a prisoner. And recall the purpose that was attached to his imprisonment. In chapter 1, Paul told us that he had been locked up for the furtherance of the gospel. That God had put him in prison, apparently, to share his faith. And Paul's imprisonment was going toward the spread or the furtherance of the gospel. You see, God was at work, even in Paul's imprisonment. Did you know that during the time that Paul was in jail, he had an opportunity to begin to witness to some of the members of the royal household? Some of the royal court of Rome were coming to know Jesus. Some of the prisoners, the prison guards that were guarding him, were coming to know Jesus. That Paul's imprisonment had been for the furtherance of the gospel. And here, amazingly, a few of the new believers in Caesar's household are here sending their greetings to the Philippians in his letter. And then Paul concludes his letter to Philippi, verse 23. "The grace of our Lord Jesus Christ be with you all. Amen." And there we have Paul's letter to the Philippians.

0: 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Pastor Sandy is currently teaching through the book of Philippians. 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The people were special to him, and he encouraged them to keep up the good fight and remain faithful friends. If you would like to learn more about this or other teachings by Pastor Sandy, head over to sandyadams.org. While you're there, check out Calvary Chapel Stone Mountain under the About tab. 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We worship at 9:15 and 11:15 a.m. There's more information and directions at sandyadams.org. If you're interested in digging deeper with pastor and teacher Sandy Adams, he's authored numerous books, including Welcome to the Family of God and Kid Gloves. Well, that's all we have time for today. We hope you'll be back for more chapter-by-chapter teaching through the Bible. The next time you're hanging out with your believing friends, remember this special relationship Paul had with the Philippian church. What a blessing it is to have Christian fellowship. 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
1: This is Ann Graham Lotz with Daily Light for Daily Living. What the world wants you to believe is that there are any number of gods to help you, any number of gods to call on in times of trouble. God is not one of several gods. John 1:3 says, "Through him all things were made. Without him nothing was made that has been made." This means there's nothing in your life, no circumstance or crisis, no habit, no heartache, no sickness or grief, nothing visible or invisible, nothing that is greater than God, since everything comes from him. What are you facing that's greater than you? An addiction? A circumstance? A person? A problem? You can praise God for who he is, the creator who is in authority over everything. Listen to me. Give control to him of everything, small things as well as big things that are greater than you are. He can handle whatever it is. This is Ann Graham Lotz.

0: It's a great day to be in God's Word together. In our five-year journey through the Bible, we're at the beginning, the book of Genesis, focusing on the Old Testament patriarch Jacob. Now, as we think about his spiritual progress, just think for a second about your own. What was your relationship with God like, say, 20 years ago? Well, in Genesis 34, Jacob has come a long way since leaving home two decades earlier. He's yielded his life to God, but now his past sins are coming back to haunt him. As our Bible teacher, Dr. J. Vernon McGee, liked to put it, the chickens are coming home to roost. Let's hear some important words about Bible study now from Dr. McGee.
1: This is an important chapter, so stay tuned in and let me make this statement. Many of you new folk are joining us in going through the Bible. We're delighted to have you aboard our Bible bus. Therefore, let me say this to you. If you want the study of the Bible to be meaningful to you, first of all, read the scripture that we're studying as we go along. Now, there is no substitute today or shortcut to studying the Bible. We've come through a period where we want to take it easy, and so we've had little gimmick programs of going through the Bible in a hurry. Well, believe me, my friend, you can't go through the Word of God in a hurry. It even took the Lord 7 days to make the heaven and the earth, and he was able to do it in just a moment. But he took a lot of time for him. And today, you can't take a little seminar and hope to become an authority on the Word of God and solve all your problems. God gave 66 books, and the only way is to study those 66 books. Read the scripture. Get the notes that we provide. If you don't have a copy, write in and get them. 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Pray for yourself. Pray for the program. Pray for this ministry. We are trying to get the word out yonder to the ends of the world and tell others about it. Tell your friends, your neighbors.
0: Dr. McGee never knew about our world prayer team, but he certainly would have been the first person to raise his hand and say, "Count me in." Prayer was and still is the best way that you can partner with us. And we'd like to invite you to join our world prayer team. It includes thousands, myself included, who travel the world on our knees every day. So if you'd like to receive a short daily prompt to pray, along with great stories of how God's at work through our program and prayers, you can sign up at ttb.org or call 1-800-65-BIBLE for some information. And when we get to heaven someday, who knows what we're going to discover about how God was at work through our intercession. I honestly can't wait to hear those stories. Now let's pray and get to our study. Heavenly Father, thank you for the gift of this time that we have together with you. Give us ears to hear from you now and openness for your Spirit's prompting. In Jesus' name we pray. Amen. We're off to Genesis 34 as we make our way through the Bible with Dr. J. Vernon McGee.
1: Now, if you have your Bible today, friends, will you turn with us to the 34th chapter of the book of Genesis, Genesis 34. I hope those notes and outlines we send out are there before you, and if not, we'd like to send you a copy if you'll just write in and ask for yours. We have one here for you. Now, if you found your place here in the 34th chapter of Genesis, you recognize that we're still talking about Jacob. A great deal is said about Jacob. He's a very colorful character, and he certainly keeps up the interest. And in the family that he has, there is one thing that stands out. Something is always happening. There's not a dull moment. They continually give us quite a bit of excitement. And then there's such great spiritual lessons that are here for us. Now we are coming to this, though, that is very sad and sordid. The 34th chapter is not a very pretty chapter. In fact, we have three chapters in the book of Genesis that are not pretty at all. And do you know that they all concern the children of Leah? Leah, the eldest daughter of Laban that was given to Jacob. And I think this gives evidence of the fact that God does not approve plurality of marriages. the very fact this was forced on Jacob to a certain extent, but that didn't make it right by any means. And we find here that Jacob at least went along with it, and we find here in this section that the children of Leah are all involved in sin. Now, she had four boys, Simeon and Levi, and also Judah. And in the 35th chapter, we're coming to another one of the sons, and that concerns Reuben, the firstborn. So every one of her sons turned out rather badly, at least sin in their lives. Now, there is something else to note here. We're dwelling on the families. God is putting an emphasis there. We've said a great deal about the strife that's in all of these families, but now you notice another element that is entered in, and that is there is a sordidness, there is a shoddiness that has seeped into the family of Jacob that was not in the family of Abraham or Isaac. A great deal of difficulty, and they had problems, but nothing like we have here now. And this again reveals the fact that God wanted to get this man Jacob and his family out from the home of Laban, out from that atmosphere, because of the very atmosphere why that gave the background for these awful sins that are mentioned here. Now, will you notice as I read this section here, and this man Jacob has stopped here at Shalem, and he has bought him a nice little place out in the suburban area of town, and he is attempting to orient himself with the culture of that day. Well, it wasn't a good place, and God wants to separate this man from that area. And believe me, after you read this chapter, you come to the conclusion he better separate him. Now I'm reading. And Dinah, the daughter of Leah, which she bare unto Jacob, went out to see the daughters of the land. She went visiting in this town of Shalem. And when Shechem, the son of Hamor, the Hivite, prince of the country, saw her, he took her and lay with her and defiled her. Or let me put it in the language that the papers of today, the news media, would say that he raped her. And if they can say it in print today and on radio and television, certainly this poor preacher can say it. I think the pulpit today has become weak because it's not strong, because it doesn't at least use the language of the day in which we live. And I do not mean the slang, but there's a lot of strong language that needs to be used today. Sin needs to be spelled out. There was a time when sin was sin. Now they've taken the S off of it, and you're in the N group today if you are a sinner. But that's not the way God spells sin. He still spells it with a capital S, a capital I, and a capital N. And you'll notice that I is right in the middle of the word. That's where all of us are. Now, this is the sordid story that we have before us. And the very interesting thing is that the boy, Shechem, was apparently in love with the girl and would have married her. Notice verse 3, and his soul clave unto Dinah, the daughter of Jacob, and he loved the damsel and spake kindly unto the damsel. Now, he really wanted to marry her and would have married her. And Shechem spake unto his father Hamor, saying, get me this damsel to wife. And Jacob heard that he had defiled Dinah his daughter. Now his sons were with his cattle in the field, and Jacob held his peace until they were come. And Hamor, the father of Shechem, went out unto Jacob to commune with him. And the sons of Jacob came out of the field when they heard it, and the men were grieved, and they were very wroth, because he had wrought folly in Israel in lying with Jacob's daughter, which thing ought not to be done. And we certainly agree that it should not have been done, but it had been, and now the fellow wants to marry her. Well, I tell you, when Jacob heard it, he called for these 12 boys of his to come in, and they had a war council. And I'm of the opinion that Jacob probably should not have made as much of it, and when Hamor, the father of Shechem, came out to him, it's obvious what he came for. He wanted to get the girl for his son's wife. And Jacob probably should have yielded to that, because that was, shall I say, the best way out at the time. It's certainly the thing they did. It wasn't the best way by any means, and God did not approve of it. And Hamor communed with them, saying, "The soul of my son Shechem longeth for your daughter. I pray you, give her him to wife, and make ye marriages with us, and give your daughters unto us, and take our daughters unto you." Now, frankly, that would have been wrong, but this, I think, would have been right because of what had transpired and taken place. That is, that probably Dinah should have been given to him. Well, you notice now what happened. "And ye shall dwell with us, and the land shall be before you. Dwell and trade ye therein, and get you possessions therein." And all of this reveals that Jacob is going to have to move on, that this is no place for him, mixing with these people in the land. "And Shechem said unto her father and unto her brethren, Let me find grace in your eyes, and what ye shall say unto me, I'll give. Ask me never so much dowry and gift, and I'll give according as ye shall say unto me. But give me the damsel to wife." And the sons of Jacob answered Shechem and Hamor his father deceitfully, and said, because he had defiled Dinah their sister. Now, I feel like that Jacob here should have had certainly a little bit more to say to restrain these boys of what they're going to do, because they are deceiving the man. "And they said unto them, We cannot do this thing to give our sister the one that is uncircumcised, for that were a reproach unto us." And the thing that disturbs me about the incident is that the sin that's been committed isn't the reproach, but the fact that he was a foreigner made it difficult or impossible to give her as a wife. "But in this will we consent unto you, if ye will be as we be, that every male of you be circumcised. Then will we give our daughter unto you, and we will take your daughters to us, and we will dwell with you, and we will become one people." Now, this is the thing that they are to do. Go through the ritual of circumcision. And this ought to be a warning today to a great many. I know a fella that he married a girl. He told her that he would accept the Lord. In fact, the matter is, why, they came in for counseling and asked me to perform the ceremony. And I, of course, would not, with him not being a Christian. And she claimed she would not marry him unless he became a Christian. Well, when he came in, I talked with him. He said he would accept Christ. And then we had prayer. And then I asked him, I said, "Now, what have you really done?" And I never heard such humming and hawing, beating around the bush, as this boy did. And I very frankly said right before him, I said, "Young lady, I'll not perform the ceremony. I don't think the young man is converted." Well, they felt like I was being very harsh, and they went down the street and got another preacher. He performed the ceremony. She told me later that he had come to her and told her she tried to get him to go to church. And, of course, he had had a good reason for not coming to hear me preach, because I'd been so cruel to him. Then she agreed to go to another church. And they went two or three times. And then finally he just said to her point blank out, he said, "Really, I'm not a Christian." Well, just to go through the ceremony, even of saying you trust Christ, doesn't mean you have. And joining the church, I find a great many people today, they think if they just nod the head, faith doesn't seem to mean very much to them. It's a tremendous experience, friends, to trust Christ as your Savior. There's nothing quite like it, nothing to compare to it in this world. When you trust Christ as Savior, He does something for you. Didn't do anything for that boy. You know, Mark Twain had the same experience. He was not a Christian. And he was in love with a very beautiful, wonderful Christian girl. And she would not marry him until he became a Christian. And he professed that he accepted Christ as his Savior, and they started out that way. Well, Mark Twain became very famous, as you know, and he was entertained by all of the famous people of the world. And he moved in that society. One day when he came back to his home in Missouri, he said to her, when she wanted to go to church, he said, "Look," and calling her by the pet name that he had for her, he said, "Look, I can't keep up the front any longer. You go on to church. I know now I'm not a Christian." May I say that that made a very unhappy home, and it absolutely spoiled the life of this lovely Christian girl. Now, here are these men saying, if you'll go through the rite of circumcision, it'll make everything all right. And a great many people think, well, if you join the church, nod your head, and be able to use the right vocabulary and quote the right verse, that means you're Christian. My friend, that doesn't mean you're Christian. If you've trusted Christ, something's happened. And things are different now if you've trusted him. Now, the very interesting thing is, notice what happened. "And their words pleased Hamor and Shechem, Hamor's son, and the young man deferred not to do the thing because he had delight in Jacob's daughter, and he was more honorable than all the house of his father." I would say this boy is doing the honorable thing at this point. "And Hamor and Shechem, his son, came under the gate of their city and communed with the men of their city, saying, 'These men are peaceable with us, therefore let them dwell in the land, trade therein, for the land, behold, it's large enough for them. Let us take their daughters to us for wives, and let us give them our daughters. Only herein will the men consent unto us for to dwell with us, to be one people, if every male among us be circumcised as they are circumcised. Shall not their cattle and their substance and every beast of theirs be ours? Only let us consent unto them, and they will dwell with us.'" In other words, they expected really to rob Jacob before it was over. I'm going through the ceremony for everyone except the boy who wanted to marry the girl. It was as phony as it could be. It's like just joining the church when you're not converted. "And unto Hamor and Shechem his son hearkened all that went out of the gate of his city. Every male was circumcised, all that went out of the gate of the city. And it came to pass on the third day when they were sore that two of the sons of Jacob, Simeon and Levi, Dinah's brethren, took each man his sword and came upon the city boldly and slew all the males." This was really trickery, let me tell you. And Dinah's brothers were Simeon and Levi. They were full brothers that wanted to get revenge. And notice their revenge. They go a little too far. And the very fact that Hamor intended to dispossess Jacob and his sons of the great wealth which Jacob had accumulated in Haran, it doesn't justify the brutal act of Simeon and Levi, but it does reveal the impossible situation of dealing with the inhabitants of that land. And the thing they've done is a very terrible thing. Now notice, they slew Hamor and Shechem, his son, with the edge of the sword, and took Dinah out of Shechem's house and went out. The sons of Jacob came upon the slain and spoiled the city because they had defiled their sister. The other sons joined in on this. Now this revealed something in the family of Jacob, as you can see, that's not right, that they had learned in the home of Laban. They took their sheep, their oxen, their asses, that which was in the city and that which was in the field, and all their wealth, and all their little ones and their wives, took they captive and spoiled even all that was in the house. And Jacob said to Simeon and Levi, "Ye have troubled me to make me to stink among the inhabitants of the land, among the Canaanites, the Perizzites. And I, being few in number, they will gather themselves together against me and slay me, and I shall be destroyed, I and my house." Now again, notice something that is obviously wrong here in the life of Jacob. Jacob rebukes Simeon and Levi for giving him a bad name. He says, "Why, they'll all be after me." But he doesn't rebuke them for the sin that they've committed. That is the interesting thing here. We get today a wrong perspective, I think, sometimes of sin and of our actions. We think of the effect that it's going to have. Now, we have in the churches today many men and women, for that matter, they won't take a stand on certain issues. Why? Well, the little crowd they run with may not accept them. They are with a little clique, and they don't dare stand for anything that the little clique wouldn't stand for. It's never a question of whether it's right or wrong. It's a question of whether it ingratiates me to the crowd. God have mercy today on Christians that shape their lives by those that are around them and are constantly looking for the effect their conduct's going to have on others. And they don't look on whether this is the right thing or the Christian thing, or as a child of God, is this something I should do or not do? And that's the reason our churches are filled today with those who compromise. And little wonder that today we have so many frustrated, unhappy Christians. I tell you, it's a wonderful thing to stand for the truth today. And when you stand for it, then you don't have to compromise. Well, how wonderful it is when we'll do that. But poor old Jacob, he's growing, but he hasn't grown that far. You may be sure of that. And then these boys, of course, attempt to defend themselves, and they said, should he deal with our sister as with a harlot? Well, it's a good question. And I would say that if they wanted to take the judgment in their own hands, they first of all should have heard this boy out and let him marry their sister. It wouldn't be the right thing to do, in the sense that it would be the best thing to do under the circumstances. But it's not the right thing by any means, but it's the only thing to do under the circumstances. And certainly that would have been better than to go to the extreme of murdering. And that's what it amounted to, the inhabitants of that land. And friends, there's no excuse that can be offered, and I hope no one's attempting to justify these men. I certainly am not. I have no defense to offer for them at all. They should not have done the thing that they did here. But we must understand that they are not living in the light of Romans 12. And Romans 12, beginning at verse 19, says, "Dearly beloved, avenge not yourselves, but rather give place unto wrath. For it is written, vengeance is mine, I will repay, saith the Lord. Therefore, if thine enemy hunger, feed him. If he thirst, give him drink, for in so doing thou shalt heap coals of fire on his head. Be not overcome of evil, but overcome evil with good." Now the whole thing boils down to this particular thing here. And that is, for a Christian today, Romans 12 is the policy that we should follow. The very minute we attempt to take revenge or get vengeance today, it means we're no longer walking by faith. We're saying we can't trust God to work this out. But very candidly, I'm not sure that you could bring these boys, and certainly Jacob, up to that level at this particular time. But you cannot justify this terrible deed that they have committed here. And you can well understand that they're acting because of their feeling for their sister and the shame that it brought upon the family. So you see that this boy Jacob now is beginning to see that a whole lot of chickens come home to roost, not just a few. Now, after this experience, why, this man, Jacob, now goes on back to Bethel. God calls him back to Bethel, and it's time that he get back to Bethel, by the way. We'll get into that chapter next time. Until then, may God richly bless you, my beloved.
0: 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I'm Steve Schwetz, and I'll be here saving a seat just for you.

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3: If you fall, if you do wrong, you know, just like in the Lord's Prayer, you know, he said, forgive us our sins as we forgive others. He already has paid for that sin 2,000 years ago, which means he already knows the ones you haven't even done yet. Mm-hmm. And he paid for those too.
4: That's Pastor John Burke, and he's with us today on Focus on the Family with Jim Daly. Thanks for joining us. I'm John Fuller.
5: John, these can be tough questions, but do you know someone who's 100% in tune with God?
4: Now, this is a tough question. I'd have to say I've known people who are really close to and they hear God a lot. I've never known anybody that's 100% in touch with God.
5: Yeah, it's kind of like who got a
4: that's
5: perfect
4: like
5: score on the
4: Jesus.
5: SAT.
4: Yeah.
5: But, you know, hey, 1 Thessalonians 5:16 through 18 tells us, rejoice always, pray without ceasing, give thanks in all circumstances. I love that because I think we fail to do that so often. Mm. But give thanks in all circumstances, for this is the will of God in Christ Jesus for you. And what a great reminder. And it does get difficult. I got to admit that. We get into squabbles maybe with our spouse, our kids. Things chew at us to where, did we really get an A+ in how we reflect God's character? Maybe not always, but the good news is he makes a way for us to repent, to try again and do over those things that we don't do so well the first time. Today, we're going to give you a clear picture of what it looks like to do life with God, to challenge yourself actually to deepen that relationship with the Lord so that more often than not, you're responding exactly the way you should.
4: I like the way you put that. And John Burke is the right man to help us unpack this. He's the pastor and founder of Gateway Church in Austin, Texas. He's married to Kathy. They have an adult son and an adult daughter. And he's the author of a number of books. One that we're going to be talking about today is called Soul Revolution, How Imperfect People Become All God Intended.
5: John, welcome back to Focus.
3: Oh, thanks for having me back, Jim.
5: It's so good to have you. In from Austin. Hey, listen, obviously, you're a pastor, but there was a time, maybe even when you were a pastor, which is probably the core of my question, but there was that time when you really struggled with God over trusting him. I think that's every believer's challenge. I mean, Lord, seriously?
3: There was a time?
5: Yeah. If, then, those kind of questions. If you're so good, then why is this happening to me?
3: Yeah.
5: And yeah, I love that refreshing idea that even pastors have that challenge sometimes too, even though they know the word really well. So what was the battle for you in trusting God?
3: Well, there hasn't been one.
5: I appreciate that.
3: No, I really do think, you know, God is trying to peel us like an onion down to the core of who we are and who he is.
5: Why is that? What is his goal in that?
3: Well, I think it gets to what he really wants. But I think part of getting to that, he doesn't force us, he leads us gently. Mm. Sometimes not so gently. And so my first disappointment, you know, I was not necessarily, I wasn't a believer. I was an engineer before I became a pastor. But my dad died of cancer, and I remember standing at his gravesite and looking at, you know, these two dates separated by a dash.
5: Mm-hmm.
3: And I was just looking at them, and I was thinking about how life gets summed up in two dates and a dash. You know, when we're born, when we die, and yet there's this dash in between.
5: Yeah.
3: And what's the dash for, right? Yeah. What are we going to make of the dash? What's it really about? And as I was standing there just thinking about that, you know, my dad had kind of defined success the way everybody defines success in our culture. You know, you make a lot of money, you have a great family, you know, take great vacations, and, you know, you're independent, financially well off, and all that. And yet on his deathbed, he had said something to me. He said, John, I'd give it all back if I could just have my health and my family.
5: Wow.
3: And that marked me.
5: Yeah. Mm-hmm.
3: And I stood there thinking about that, and it actually led me on a journey coming to faith in Jesus. And at the same time, asking the question, what is success? You know, and because the truth is, I had these deep longings. We all do. We all have deep longings. We have dreams and hopes and aspirations. And I had many of the same. You know, I had a plan. I was going to, you know, get my engineering degree, which I did. I'm going to get an MBA. I'm going to start my own company. I'm going to have a beautiful, wonderful wife who loves me, and I love her, and 2.3 kids and vacations and right? We all have those. And yet, it kind of rocked me too, thinking back, but it can all be taken away in an instant. So what is it? What is it all about?
5: Hmm. Yeah, I mean, that's really good. Let me pull you back a bit, because in the book you also mentioned an experience with your dad about building a train, I think when you were a boy. And that had a good analogy for you. You learned something out of that. Hmm. I don't know why you took so long to come to Christ, John, but I mean, what was that analogy with the train set and building it?
3: Yeah, when I was, you know, I don't know, maybe 8, 10, my dad got one of those HO train sets. You remember those, mm-hmm. that, you know, electric trains? But we decided to build a Colorado-like landscape, Pikes Peak, you know.
5: Beautiful.
3: We did. And, you know, so we paper mache'd, we sculpted it, we laid out the track. It went through mountains and tunnels, and there were, you know, towns and all this, and it was amazing. It took us, you know, I don't know, 5 months probably to build it.
5: Yeah.
3: And it was awesome. And when it was done, we high-fived, and, you know, we turned it on, and it went around, and it was amazing. But after about a month of watching the train go around and around, it started to lose its interest. And what I realized, looking back, is that it wasn't just the train moving and going around that was so wonderful about that. It was me and my dad doing it together.
5: Uh-huh. Sure.
3: It was us making it together. The point for us is that there are a lot of dreams we have. There are a lot of hopes. There are a lot of ambitions. They're not bad. They're not necessarily bad. In fact, many of them are good, but many of them are like a finger pointing somewhere. And I believe where it's pointing is relationship. Without the relationship, first with God, and then with others, all those other things, they lose their meaning. They're just a train going around and around.
5: Yeah.
3: Just a dash between, you know, two dates.
5: You know, it's interesting because I think of people who tell the story of having that desire to make a lot of money and become a millionaire by the time they're 25, 30. And then you talk to some people that have actually done it, and they speak about how empty it was. You know, they thought it was going to be something grand, something incredibly rewarding and filling.
3: Right.
5: And then they get there and they're going, it really didn't have the impact I thought it would.
3: Right. So that's one of the things I talk about in Soul Revolution. We all have deep longings. They're good. I think they're from God. But sometimes we have shallow strategies.
5: Huh.
3: In other words, we don't really understand how are these deepest longings going to be met. But what if you have all those, but you still don't have contentment?
5: Right.
3: What if you still struggle with anxiety and worry all the time? And I know multimillionaires who still worry all the time.
5: Right.
3: They've told me. So is there something deeper still? You know, or maybe you want security. You want to know you're going to be safe and secure. Okay. Maybe you build a fortress to make sure whatever happened in the past doesn't happen again, because that's often where it comes from. But what if you can't trust people and don't have intimate relationship? What if you don't really feel loved? Is that security enough? So our deepest longings, when we start to drill down, they're spiritual.
5: Right.
3: They're what God promises by his Spirit. Love, joy, peace, patience, kindness, goodness, gentleness, faithfulness, self-control, those kinds of things. And our deepest longings only get met when we understand what God's deepest longing is too. And God's want, God's dream is for intimate relationship with you,
5: with me. Yeah, let me get into that a little bit, because in the book you talk about God's longings. I don't know that I've ever thought of that other than God loves us and God built us for a relationship with him. But I didn't carry it to the next conclusion, which is why did he do that?
3: Yeah.
5: And that's your point.
3: Well, and if you think about it, you know, if his main desire was to get people to do right and quit doing wrong, if he's God, couldn't he make us? Couldn't he force us to stop doing wrong and do right?
5: Right.
3: He could. So why doesn't he? Well, because there must be something deeper he wants. He allows free will even against his will. Why? Well, because you can't have love without free will. You can't.
5: Exactly right.
3: I mean, let's say you fall in love with some person, right?
5: Mm-hmm.
3: And you want them to love you back. You could shower them with gifts, right? With good things. But they might love the gifts, but not so much you still, right? So you can't actually buy real love. You could try to force them. I guess you could put a gun to their head and say, marry me or love me. And they might, out of fear, parrot it. But we would all know that's not love. Love must be free. That's true for God as well. And so that explains a lot of why God allows the things he allows in this world and even uses our disappointments to show us what it is deep down we really are longing for as well.
5: No, that is so good. You know, it's interesting, though, because we typically in the church will lean toward living a life that's more perfect, that is, you know, sinless, because it's pretty obvious in Scripture that's the goal. But the irony of ironies is the Lord is saying everything that you've just said, that, you know, you're going to learn more about me through those valleys that you go through, sinful valleys, right?
3: Mm-hmm. Well,
5: and we don't understand that, I think, as well as we should. That God, we're not sure. We tend to think of God as like a grandfather who's shocked at our behavior, that would have never thought that you could do that.
3: Yeah.
5: But he knows everything. He knows how we behave as human beings, sinful human beings. Nothing is going to shock him.
3: And the other incredibly freeing truth is that the life God wants with us is so simple. It's so simple. It really is. And we don't have to work real hard. We don't have to try real hard. You know, when my dad said that on his deathbed,
5: yeah,
3: the reason it struck me is because what someone says as their last words is what, you know,
5: it's poignant.
3: That's the salient point of life to them, right? Well, you know, Jesus did the same thing. He told us what matters most, and it's one thing. There's only one thing you have to do as a Christian. Listen up.
5: Yeah,
3: lean in. But think about it. When Mary and Martha were preparing dinner for Jesus and the disciples, remember?
5: Mm-hmm.
3: You know, and Martha's busy, and she's frustrated with Mary sitting there listening to Jesus. And Jesus says to her, Martha, you're working so hard. You're so stressed out. There's only one thing necessary. And Mary's chosen it. Okay, so just pause. Like, only one thing is necessary? Well, we better figure out what that one thing is
5: right.
3: And focus on that. And that is the same thing Jesus was saying his last night on earth. So John chapters 13 through 17 is actually what I base Soul Revolution, the book, on, because Jesus said to us what was most important, and it's the same one thing. So the one thing he said to Mary and Martha was listening.
5: Mm-hmm.
3: Listening to the Lord is what's most important. But he said it in a different way as last night on earth. So he knows he's going to leave. He's trying to get it across to them. John chapter 15, he says, look, I am the vine, you are the branches. And I believe they're actually going from the upper room down to the Garden of Gethsemane. They were going through the vineyard. He picks up a branch. And he goes, let me just stick it in your head, guys. It's this simple. A branch doesn't have to work hard to produce fruit. All it has to do is stay connected to the trunk, the vine, and fruit happens naturally.
5: Mm.
3: I'm the vine, you're the branches. Stay connected to me and you will bear much fruit. Apart from me, you can do some good things.
5: No.
3: You can build big businesses. You can have great families. You can do this and that, but nothing that he intended. Nothing that gets at the deepest longings. Apart from me, you can do nothing. So this would be the one thing. That's the whole point that I'm trying to get across in Soul Revolution. That actually, all we have to do is learn to stay connected moment by moment to God's Spirit, and the rest of the things take care of themselves.
5: Right.
4: And John Burke is our guest today on Focus on the Family. He's referenced the book Soul Revolution, How Imperfect People Become All God Intended. 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
5: John, that's the core of the book, this idea of the 60-60 experiment. So describe what that is, and let's talk about it.
3: Well, let me tell you how I came to it,
5: Okay. Because
3: just like anything else, many times it only comes through disappointment. Trying to get my deep longings met with a shallow strategy, and God using that to show me, how do I get what I really want with connection to Him? So when we planted Gateway Church, nothing went as planned.
5: And here's a disclaimer. Normally with the Lord, it doesn't work out the way you think it should. It's rare.
3: Yeah, and we all know that, but when it actually hits, our response is different, right?
5: Right.
3: You know, so we were supposed to launch in the General Cinema movie theater. We had, you know, built this core group, raised money. We sent out invitations and mailers, and 2 weeks before, General Cinema Los Angeles calls me and says, you can't do church in our movie theater. It's bad for business. So I go back to the guy in Austin who signed the contract, and, you know, well, he wasn't supposed to sign the contract, apparently. I'm talking to lawyer friends. I'm trying to figure out what to do. We're going to have a bunch of people show up in 2 weeks, and no one, we can't meet. And nothing worked. And finally, in desperation, we call prayer meeting of our core group. Mm-hmm. And on my way out the door to this prayer meeting, the phone rings. This is back when phones rang, you know, and you had to go back and get them.
5: Right, yeah, you didn't put them in your pocket.
3: On my cell phone. And it was a pastor friend in Cincinnati who had this prompting to get someone he had led to the Lord connected to our church who was moving to Austin. And I told him, well, I don't know, we're going to have church. And I told him why. And he said, well, I think there's someone in my church who might know someone in the movie industry. Want me to talk to him? And I said, sure. And didn't think about it.
5: Right.
3: We go and we pray. The next week, I was like, one desperate attempt. I go back to the movie house in Austin. And when I walked in, the guy goes, well, you guys have good connections. I'm like, what do you mean? He goes, you haven't heard? He said, the president of General Cinema in New York called the Los Angeles office and said, work it out with the church in Austin.
4: Oh.
3: So you're good to go.
5: That was a good friend.
3: Well, it was God's prompting of my friend to call me, and he knew someone who knew someone who knew the president. Now, I thought everything was going to go great. 6 months later, because, hey, God worked it out, right?
4: Yeah.
3: But then 6 months later, we get kicked out. And then we had to move to 6 different locations during 2 years. Every time we moved, we lost people. It was so frustrating. I'm like, Lord, what am I doing wrong? And I got to the end of myself in disappointment and frustration. And frustration with God.
5: Yeah.
3: Because he's not doing his will the way he's supposed to.
5: And look what I'm trying to do for you.
3: Look what I'm doing for you. Look at all I've given for you. And in that, he started whispering something into my mind over and over when I would start complaining for about a year, but it was the same thing every time. Am I enough?
5: Mm-hmm.
3: Am I enough? And at first I was mad. I was like, what? I left my engineering career to follow you into ministry. I left that ministry to come plant a church to help reach people. What do you mean, am I enough? Haven't I showed? And then I realized, oh, I guess not. Because the truth is, if God, you know, loving God, loving my family, loving the people who are coming, and even with the difficulties that come, is not enough, God has to do things my way, or I get mad and angry and frustrated with him. And so what I realized in this, and this is getting to the core of this whole 60-60 experiment in Soul Revolution, is Jesus' prayer, what he taught us to pray is, your kingdom come, God, your will be done on earth as it is in heaven. Because God's will mostly is not done on earth. Because we spend most of our time trying to get my will be done. And that includes Christians and even pastors. And so I spent a whole year just practicing waking up every morning, surrendering my will, and trying to only do God's will during that day, as best I understood it.
5: Right.
3: And it was amazing.
5: Well, and that's the challenge you put in the book. So let's talk about 60-60. What are you challenging your readers to do?
3: Yeah. So it came from that year of this experiment I did personally, and the joy I started to feel. the peace I started to feel, a deeper love for my children. I mean, these things that I really wanted, it was amazing. And I'm mowing the yard one day, and I'm talking to the Lord about it, and I'm just saying, I wish the people in my church could understand how great this life is with you. And I had the thought, do an experiment. For 60 days, you know, it takes time to change a habit.
5: Right.
3: 60 days, every 60 minutes, set your watch beeper to go off, set an alarm to go off, or something to remind you, abide in me, remain in my love, as Jesus said in John 15, you know, and you will bear much fruit. Apart from me, you can do nothing. So just get them to try it for 60 days and see what happens. And we did the thousands of people have done this experiment, and it's life-changing.
5: That's amazing.
3: It's life-changing.
5: Yeah.
3: But it's what Jesus said over and over, right? Paul said it in Galatians chapter 5:16, walk by the Spirit, and you won't carry out the desires of the flesh. You don't have to try to stop sinning or try to break that habit or this habit or that addiction. Just walk by the Spirit, and you won't do that. Instead, the fruit of the Spirit, love, joy, peace, patience, kind, all that will start to grow.
5: Yeah.
3: Only one thing is necessary, Martha.
5: Listen.
3: It's the one thing. So we have to learn to stay connected. So that's the experiment. And here's the whole idea. We're all in the habit. I mean, just think about it. When you wake up on the typical day, how much time do you spend making your plans and thinking about how to get them done? Versus, Lord, what are you doing and what do you want me to do in each thought, in each moment, in each decision with my coworkers, with my children? And do we realize how much God loves us and is always with us and actually wants to guide us? That's what Jesus said in John 16. I'm going to send my Spirit. He will always be with you, and he will lead you into truth.
5: Yeah.
3: He'll lead you in the way of truth.
5: You know, John, in that regard, some people that might read the scripture says, you know, pray unceasingly. And you go, seriously, how do you even do that? Mm. How do you, you know, you got to go to do your banking. You got to work. How do you pray unceasingly? Like you're constantly in a state of prayer. Mm. It has that feel to it like, man, it sounds impossible to do every hour, every 60 minutes. But yeah, people, really, John? I mean, really?
3: And that's what I like to say is, that's not what we're doing. We're not trying to beat the Muslims instead of five times of prayer a day, we're going to do 12.
5: Right.
3: That's not it. That's not it. It is learning to do life with this God who wants to do life with us, who truly loves us more than we can possibly imagine. And God is so good. I mean, this is the thing, is we've got to realize how much he loves us. In fact, one little experiment I've asked people to do sometimes is to realize that all love we experience is borrowed love. You know, this hit me one time when my children were little. You know, when your children are little, they're so cute. They're so wonderful. But they're cuter when they're sleeping.
5: Not always. Those little cutie pies.
3: Well, and you know, they're just there in the little angelic face sleeping. And one night, I was just watching my daughter sleep and just praying over her. And I just had this overwhelming sense of love for her, you know, just overwhelming. And in that moment, I heard the whisper of God say, I love you more. And it shocked me.
5: Right.
3: I mean, it wasn't audible. It was just a thought.
5: It came out of left field.
3: I
5: know the feeling.
3: But then as I started to ponder it, you know, the Bible tells us God is love. There is no love apart from him, which means that all the love I've ever felt or given is just borrowed love. And he loves me more. And he loves you more. Whoever you are, whatever you've done, it doesn't matter. He loves you more than you love your children, your spouse, more than you've experienced love from your grandparents, your parents. It's all borrowed love.
5: Man, it's so good.
3: And the point of that is, unless we realize who God is, and that because of what he's done for us in Christ, he did that so we will walk with him. He didn't do that just to get us into heaven one day. And believe me, I wrote about heaven. I know about that, right? That's not why. He wants us to do life with him in this loving relationship. That's what Jesus was trying to get across in John 15.
5: Yeah.
3: as the Father has loved me, so have I loved you. Right?
6: Yeah.
3: And no greater love than to lay down his life. And abide, he said, in that love. And you will abide in my love when you obey me, when you obey my commands, when you do what I say.
6: When you listen.
3: Listen and respond.
6: Exactly. Mm-hmm.
3: So that's the 60-60 experiment.
6: Yeah.
3: So what I say is, it's not stopping every 60 minutes to pray. It's not that. If you do that, it's good. It's just totally missing it. What it actually is it's trying to reorient ourselves from a habit of ignoring God most of the day to realizing that God is with us all through the day and loves us and actually wants to guide and help us.
6: Yeah.
3: And I think what helps people is realizing it's not changing your life, it's reorienting your life. So in other words, you don't have to change necessarily anything you're doing, but do it with the Lord. Think about it this way. You're already going through life talking to yourself anyway. Okay, what am I going to do now? Oh, why did that person do that? Oh, wait, no. You've got this constant conversation in your head between you and yourself. Just let God in.
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4: 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I'm John Fuller, inviting you back as we once again help you and your family thrive in Christ. 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

0: Welcome to The Word for Today, featuring the Bible teaching ministry of Pastor Chuck Smith, founder of the Calvary Chapel Movement. 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And on today's edition of The Word for Today, Pastor Chuck continues his message, Interpreting the Law, as we pick up in Hebrews chapter 7, verse 19. And now, with today's study, here's Pastor Chuck.
1: It is interesting to me that under the present interpretation of the law, teachers can assign reading to our high school students, reading assignments by which they can study Hinduism, Buddhism, and it can be presented in a very favorable light to the children. But surely, if one of the teachers should require that they read a book with Christian connotations, there would be a cry, an outcry of that liberal half-wit society that it was a violation. The ACLU. I'll tell you, maybe I better not. What damage they have done. They are out to destroy the moral principles and fiber of our nation. Now, in Jesus' day, they were interpreting the law as a physical, material thing rather than seeing it as a spiritual thing. And interpreting it in a literal, physical way, they were becoming very smug and self-righteous because they followed the law to the letter. For instance, Jesus said, "You strain at a gnat and you swallow a camel." Now, over in that land, there's lots of gnats. Pesky little things flying around your eyes all the time and just bugging you. And as you were out doing your morning jogging, sometimes these little gnats would fly in your mouth. Now, according to the law, you can't eat any meat unless it's been killed in a kosher fashion, thoroughly bled. So you'd see these Pharisees out there, their fingers out of their throat, you know, and straining to get rid of that gnat because they didn't want to do anything that would, you know, violate the law. So they strained at a gnat. The law said, "Thou shalt not bear a burden on the Sabbath day." What constitutes bearing a burden? And so they had to go down the list of the various burdens that a man might bear on the Sabbath day. Do you have a glass eye? That's carrying something on the Sabbath day. You got to take it out on the Sabbath day. Bear on one eye. Have false teeth? Oh, ha, ha, ha. Sabbath day, you're carrying a burden. Get rid of the false teeth. Wooden leg? Not on the Sabbath, man. And so they sought to interpret the law, making it a heavy physical yoke that no man could bear, but in reality, becoming very self-righteous because, you know, I keep the law. Whereas, in reality, they were violating the spirit of the law every day. And God intended the law as spiritual. Their carnal interpretation was wrong. And that is why in the Sermon on the Mount, beginning in the 5th chapter of Matthew, about verse 14 or so, Jesus said, "Unless your righteousness exceeds that of the scribes and the Pharisees, you're not going to enter the kingdom of heaven." And as all of the disciples were aghast and shocked, Well, that lets me out. Have to be more righteous than those guys. Bunch of fishermen, man, this was just too heavy to handle. And Jesus went on to explain what he meant. For their righteousness was all of works, an outward righteousness in the keeping of the law, but inwardly they were violating the spirit of the law every day. So Jesus said, you have heard that it hath been said. They've taught you that the law says, thou shalt not kill. But I say unto you that if you hate your brother, you violated the law. Hatred from which murder springs. You've heard that it hath been said, thou shalt not commit adultery. But I say unto you, whosoever looks upon a woman and desires her has already committed adultery in his heart. It's a matter of the heart. It's the matter of the spirit. And that's what Jesus was teaching. And when you look at the law that way, then we are all guilty. Though we may not have physically clubbed our neighbor to death, we've hated him because he never keeps his dog quiet at night. And I could kill him in the middle of the night when I'm awakened by that pesky dog, you know. Guilty. The law made nothing perfect. But it did bring a better hope by which we draw nigh unto God. And inasmuch as when a man was made a priest, he had to take the oath of the priesthood, even as, you know, the president has to take the oath of office, the governor has to take the oath of office, and all, so the priest had to take the oath of office. For those priests were made without an oath, but this one that is without an oath of God. For those priests were made without an oath, but this with an oath by him that said unto him, the Lord swear and will not repent. God took an oath. Thou art a priest forever after the order of Melchizedek. By so much was Jesus made the surety of a better testament. So we talk about the Old Testament. We talk about the New Testament. Jesus, when he took the emblems of the Passover supper, a part of the old covenant, the deliverance out of Egypt, which was a memorial. The purpose of the supper was to remind them that their fathers were delivered from the bondage in Egypt by the hand of God. But Jesus took those elements of the Passover and he said, this cup is a new testament in my blood that is shed for the remission of sins. The old covenant of God to those in Egypt was put the blood of the lamb on the doorpost and on the lintels and the doorpost of the house. And when I pass through the land tonight, I'll pass over your house. God's old covenant. The sacrificial lamb would cover for the house. God's new covenant, the blood of Jesus Christ, will cleanse us from sin, and death is passed over us. We have passed from death into life. He that liveth and believeth in me shall never die. Oh, we'll be changed. We'll have a metamorphosis. This corruption must put on incorruption. This mortal must put on immortality. I'm going to move out of my old tent into my beautiful new mansion, but I'll never die. So, Jesus, being made a priest after the order of Melchizedek by the oath of God, has become the surety of a better testament. And they truly were many priests. They would die, that was their problem. They'd live out their lifespan, they'd die, and then, you know, the priesthood would pass on to the next and the next, and it was something that was continually changing. There truly were many priests, high priests in the Aaronic order, because they were not allowed to continue by reason of death. They were mortals. But this man, because he continues forever, has an unchangeable priesthood. Wherefore, he is able also to save them to the uttermost that come unto God by him, seeing he ever liveth to make intercession for them. Now, the purpose of the priesthood was that of intercession. The people could not come directly to God. In the book of Job, as Job's friends were probing for the possible reasons for his calamities and sufferings, they had come to the conclusion that Job must be a secret sinner, guilty of horrible acts of sin that he was able to successfully hide. Job attested to his innocence of, I don't know of anything. I haven't done these things you've accused me of doing. If I've done these things, then let me die. I deserve it. But I haven't done these things. And his one friend said to him, look, man, why don't you just get right with God and everything will be okay? And responding to him, Job said, you know, I look up at the heavens and I realize the vastness of God. And I realize that I'm just nothing. How can I plead my case before God when he is so great and I'm nothing? Who am I to stand before God to plead my case? He said, there is no daysman between us that can put his hand on both of us. God is too vast. He's infinite. I'm finite. The gulf between the infinite and the finite is too great for the finite to reach over. Now that's, of course, the basic weakness of all religions. Is the finite man is trying to reach over this gulf to the infinite God. Impossible. That's what separates Christianity from all religions. Christianity is not finite man trying to reach the infinite God, but it's the infinite God reaching down to the finite man. God so loved the world that he gave his only begotten son. So the infinite God is reaching down to the finite man. Now that I can accept as possible. But religions with the finite man trying to reach the infinite God, I can also see the total impossibility of that. As one of Job's friends said, who by searching can really discover God or know God, find out God to perfection? The answer is no one can. God is infinite. I have a finite understanding, finite mind. I cannot comprehend or understand the infinite God. Being finite, I cannot reach the infinite God. The gap is too great. There's no mediator between us. One who can lay his hand on us both. No daysman. But to this cry of Job and the dilemma of Job comes the statement of Paul. There is one God, eternal, true, and living, and one mediator between God and man, the man Christ Jesus. He lays his hand on his bow. He touches God because he is one with God, but he touches me because he became a man and was in all points tempted like I am. Now, the purpose of the priest was to take this sinning man and intercede for him before God. But the priest himself had sins. So before the priest could offer a sacrifice for you, he had to first of all offer sacrifices for himself. And then having offered the sacrifices for himself, he then in turn could offer for you, and he would go before God and intercede for you. He was your representative before God. And then as he would come back to you, he would represent God to you, but he was the go-between. He was the daysman. He was there mediating between you and God, because the approach to God was impossible for you to come directly to God. Our sins blocked the door, kept us from coming. I mean, you go to God with all your sin, you'd be fried, man. I mean, you can't stand in the holiness and purity of God. You'd just be wiped out. So that daysman, that mediator, so that was the purpose of the priesthood in the Old Testament. Now, Jesus, our great high priest, is able to save them to the uttermost. This salvation we have, now again, don't mix your prepositions. It is not saved from the uttermost. It isn't here declaring that God can reach down to the lowest level of human existence and take a man from that state of a derelict and raise him to a high level of a redeemed creature. Now, God can do that, and other texts affirm that, but that is not what this text is affirming. It's not saving from the uttermost, it's saving to the uttermost. This salvation that you have, it's the most. Nothing greater, nothing finer, nothing more glorious than this salvation that you have through Jesus Christ. It's going to take you to the highest limits of glory. It's salvation to the uttermost, absolute, ultimate experience. This glorious salvation that lifts us into the very presence of God and makes us one with Him. Now, Christ, our great high priest, because He is our great high priest, is able to bring us salvation to the uttermost. Something the law can never do for you. Something rules or regulations could never do for you. It is something that Jesus does do for us because He is our great high priest and He saves me to the uttermost. The salvation is for all. Jesus said, "He that comes to me, I will in no wise cast out." He is able to save all who come unto God by Him. And the way of salvation, of course, is coming to God by Jesus Christ. He is the way, the truth, and the life. And no man can come to the Father but by Him. And He accomplishes this by ever living to make intercession for us. Christ is there today at the right hand of God interceding on my behalf, presenting me to the Father, interceding, and that is His ministry and His mission. He's not condemning me. Where did we ever get the idea that Jesus was always condemning us? When Jesus was talking to Nicodemus about being born again, Jesus said, "For God sent not His Son into the world to condemn the world, but that the world through Him might be saved. And he that believes is not condemned." Notice He didn't say, "He who works hard, he who is faithful in devotions, he who prays, you know, an hour every day, he who reads 10 chapters of the Bible a day is not condemned." Well, he who believes is not condemned. And he who believes not is already condemned. The law did that. And this is the condemnation. Light came into the world and they wouldn't come to the light. When they brought to Jesus a woman taken in the very act of adultery, and they said, "Our law says we should stone her. What do you say?" And Jesus said, "I say, whichever one of you is without sin, throw the first stone." Then kneeling, He wrote on the ground in the dirt, no doubt the various sins that they were guilty of committing, listing them by name and by order of age. And from the least or the oldest to the youngest, they began to leave as they saw their name and then some of the things they thought nobody knew.

0: that condemneth. Well, so many years of my life, I thought it was Jesus. But Paul answers, it is Christ who died. In fact, is risen again and is even at the right hand of the Father making intercession for you. Hey, he's not condemning you. He's interceding for you. What would you think if your attorney went to the court and said, now, judge, this guy is a rat and he deserves to go to jail. You say, man, what did I pay you $5,000 for? My wife could have told the judge that. You don't need to. No, you want your attorney to put your case in the best light. You want him to exonerate you before the court. You want him to represent you. You would sue him for malpractice. He may have properly represented you, but he didn't represent you like you wanted to be represented. Now, Jesus, not only a high priest, he's my intercessor. And he's able to save me to the uttermost because he ever lives, a priest forever. He ever lives to make intercession. So he acts there in the priestly capacity of interceding or of mediating between God and man, but he is there as my mediator representing me before God.
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0: May the Lord be with you. May the Lord watch over you this week. May the Lord bless you. May he fill you with his love, with his spirit, with his grace, that you might show forth that grace of God in your dealings with others. That you might manifest the spirit, the nature of Jesus Christ in your relationship with others. That you might walk even as he walked. In Jesus' name.
2: 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That's right here on the next edition of The Word

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1: Thomas Fuller was a 17th century English churchman who is given credit for a small piece of common sense. He said, "In fair weather, prepare for foul." I call this common sense because it seems so obvious. Yet many people do not use the fair days of life to prepare for the foul. The world's greatest collection of practical sense, the Bible's Book of Proverbs, devotes several verses to the ant that gathers food in the summer to make it through the winter. The ant uses fair days to prepare for the inevitable foul days. And if we are wise like the ant, then we'll do the same. This is David Jeremiah, encouraging you to get on the road to new life. 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
1: God has said, your sins and iniquities will I remember no more. So if God has chosen to no longer remember them, why should I keep remembering them?
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1: God has taken your sins and he's cast them into the depths of the sea. You can't see them. They're gone. They're forgiven and they're forgotten. And we need to remember that, not be crippled by them.

0: us remember our most embarrassing moment. Maybe we said something we shouldn't have or did something we shouldn't have. It may have been silly or something serious, but we remember everything about that moment. Sometimes our sin can be like that. We know the Lord has forgiven us, but we're not too sure we've forgiven us. Today on A New Beginning, Pastor Greg Laurie helps us see just how complete the Lord's forgiveness is. It's just as if it never happened.
1: In a world full of fake things. We live in a world full of fake things. And I feel like we're living in an anti-Christ culture. And remember, anti doesn't just mean against, it also means instead of. And I feel like right now our culture is flooded with fake things or instead of versions of Jesus. We live in an ABC culture, anything but Christ. So let's dig in and see what John has to say to us in chapter 3, starting in verse 7. Little children, let no one deceive you. He who practices righteousness is righteous, just as he is righteous. He who sins is of the devil, for the devil has sinned from the beginning. For this purpose, the Son of God was manifested, that he might destroy the works of the devil. For whoever has been born of God does not sin, for his seed remains in him, and he cannot sin because he's been born of God. All right, so Satan is real and always has been. The devil comes to accuse and deceive. So it's kind of scary when you think about it. And you think, how can we overcome the devil? And that brings me to my next point. Jesus has already defeated Satan. Jesus has already defeated Satan. Look at 1 John 3:8. For this purpose, the Son of God was manifested, that he might destroy the works of the devil. Whoever has been born of God does not sin. His seed remains in him, and he cannot sin because he's been born of God. So why was Jesus Christ manifested? Why did he come to our planet? Well, he came to die for the sin of the world, needless to say. But he also came to destroy the works of the devil. At the cross, Satan was canceled. We hear about people being canceled today. Jesus canceled Satan. And it's talked about in Colossians 2:14, where it says, Christ canceled the record of the charges against us and took it away, nailing it to the cross. In this way, he disarmed the spiritual rulers and authorities and shamed them publicly by the victory over them on the cross. So Jesus canceled the record. The word here used for record is a handwritten certificate of debt. So imagine this for a moment. Here is a list, and on this list is your name. And there below your name is a list of every sin you've ever committed throughout your life. That would be a long list, would it not? And they just go through page after page after page, and you're just absolutely horrified by it. But here's what this verse is teaching. When Christ died on the cross, he canceled that list. He canceled every sin, canceled every lie, canceled everything you've done wrong. He paid for it, and he defeated it. And I know there are times when some sins seem undefeatable. There's addictions in your life that you don't feel you can break. There are weaknesses you have that you don't feel you can overcome. But according to this verse and other verses, this has been dealt with at the cross. But let's think for a moment about his strategy. I mentioned he's called the accuser of the brethren. It's important we understand how this works. He is the accuser of the brethren. So here's how it rolls. You're just sitting somewhere, maybe even in church, sitting in church. And suddenly the most wicked, twisted thought comes into your mind. I mean, really bad. You can't even believe this thought is in your mind. And you can't believe this thought is in your mind in church of all places. And immediately the accuser of the brethren says, what kind of a twisted person are you? Why would you think such a thought? But here's the thing, it's not a sin to be tempted. It's only a sin if you give in to the temptation. The issue of sin is not in the bait, it's in the bite. Satan is always going to use your sins in a hateful and condemning way to drive you from the cross. The Holy Spirit will convict you of your sins in a loving way to bring you to the cross. Anything that drives you from the cross is from the devil. Don't listen to it. I can go to Christ right now. I can be forgiven. Yes, I sin, but I repent of that sin and I ask you to forgive me. I am forgiven by God. That brings me to my next point. If we really know God, we will love our brothers and sisters. Look at 1 John 3:14. We know that we pass from death to life because we love the brethren. He who does not love his brother abides in death. Whoever hates his brother is a murderer. And you know that no murderer has eternal life abiding in him. The word hate means to habitually despise. This is not just a transient emotion. This is a deep-rooted loathing. Now, we all get ticked off with people at times, you know, like driving, and you honk. Do you ever honk? I've never thought of myself as a honker, per se, but I guess I am. I was driving with my granddaughter Riley the other day, and I said, Riley, who's the best driver you know? Now, I wanted her to say me, because I think I'm a pretty good driver. She said, my dad. Oh, really? Why do you say your dad? She said, because he doesn't honk at people. I said, I don't honk at people. She said, oh, Papa, you honk at people a lot. So, I guess I'm a honker. But that's not what John is talking about. Not a honker, but a hater. Where you want to destroy that person, and you don't want to be that person who has that kind of sin in your life, and that is exactly what he's dealing with here.
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2: 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Well, we're glad you're along for today's message from Pastor Greg called Unshakable, When Faith Feels Fragile.
1: Now we shift gears and we come to the final movement of what he's saying to us in 1 John 3. Where in verse 19 he says, we know we're of the truth and we shall assure our hearts before him, for if our heart condemn us, God is greater than our heart and he knows all things. Beloved, if our heart does not condemn us, we have confidence toward God that whatever we ask, we receive of him, because we keep his commandments and do those things that are pleasing in his sight. Sometimes our heart condemns us. Sometimes we do something we should not have done, and we feel bad about it. And we just can't get over it. The devil gets a foothold and he keeps condemning us for it because we crossed the line and we know we crossed the line and we keep beating ourselves up. Okay, speaking of honking, I was back in New York City recently. They're very big on honking in New York City. They honk all day and all night long. 2 a.m, they're honking. It's just a honky city. Well, I didn't mean it that way, but whatever. You know, it's just everybody's honking. So I'm crossing a crosswalk. And this is a big, long crosswalk across many lanes of traffic. I wait for it to go green, and I start walking across. I'm walking with all the other people, and all of a sudden, this car, like parked right in the front, lays on his horn. I jump, And I know I should have just kept walking, but I was kind of ticked off, to be honest with you. I went around to the side of the car, I gestured for him to roll down his window. I said, "Why did you honk at me?" He said, "Because you crossed the line. I'm in a crosswalk." I kind of started going over the crosswalk to go on the sidewalk. I said, "Everyone crossed the line." He said, "But you crossed the line." And his window went back up. But that was a little overkill in his part. I did murder him. Now, let me explain. In my heart, I murdered him. No, I didn't. Maybe for a moment, I might have. But that was very upsetting. I mean, it's one thing to honk at a person in their car. It's another thing to honk at a pedestrian. Now I'm justifying my honking, aren't I? Isn't that what I'm doing? But the reality is, it was overkill. You don't need to honk at someone that crosses over a little line. I still was in my little time where I could cross over. But our heart does that to us sometimes. You cross the line. You messed up. And I'm condemned for it. So John is saying, even if our heart condemns us, God is greater than our heart. And coming back to the blood of Jesus, yeah, you know, I did cross the line, but Jesus died on the cross. And I'm forgiven, and my sin is canceled, and my sin is forgiven, and my sin is forgotten. Right? So that's something to remember. I should not choose to remember what God has chosen to forget. And God has said, your sins and iniquities will I remember no more. So if God has chosen to no longer remember them, why should I keep remembering them? God even says, I'll take your sins and cast them into the depths of the sea. Years ago, I was out scuba diving in Maui. I went down about 30 feet, which, you know, it's not that deep, but it's somewhat deep. And we were going along, and you could see the ground floor of the ocean below. And then suddenly we came out to a spot where you couldn't see the ground floor anymore. It was this deep cavern of nothingness. And we kind of went over it, and it kind of freaked me out. And I turned around and swam back. I had not gone any deeper. I wasn't in any greater danger, but there was something very menacing and frightening to me about the fact that I could not see the bottom of where I was. And God has taken your sins and he's cast them into the depths of the sea. You can't see them. They're gone. They're forgiven and they're forgotten. And we need to remember that, not be crippled by them. Okay, coming back to an earlier point, and then I'm going to wrap this up. The devil doesn't want me to know any of these things. The devil doesn't want me to know that I can approach God no matter what because of the blood of Christ. The devil doesn't want me to know that I don't have to live under constant condemnation. He wants to keep me trapped. He wants me to think I can never break free from that lifestyle, never break free from that addiction, never break free from this other thing. He doesn't want me to know that Christ canceled all of these things at the cross. But we need to know what God wants us to know and let it affect us in the way that we live. So the devil will always try to keep you away from Jesus. And maybe I'm talking to somebody here that has messed up in life. You've crossed the line and then some. And you feel like there's no way back for me. What a lie. Of course there's a way back. It's through Christ. But you must admit you're a sinner. And you must return to him. Remember the prodigal son, one of my favorite stories. Probably one of your favorites too. The boy went out and drugged the family name to the gutter. Made a mess of his life. But one day came to his senses and decided he was going to go home and say, "Father, I've sinned against you. And I'm no longer worthy to be called your son. Just give me a job. I don't expect to be your son anymore, but can you just give me some employment because I'm basically starving to death?" And I love how Jesus told this story to show us what God is like. Jesus says, while the boy was still a great ways off, the father saw him, had compassion on him, and ran to him and threw his arms around him and kissed him and welcomed him and said, "Rejoice with me, this my son who was dead is alive again. He who was lost is found." Put the ring in his finger, which meant he's still a son. Put a clean robe on him. So he was welcomed back, but the boy had to admit he was a sinner. The devil will say, "You can't do it. Do it another time. Do it tomorrow. Do it in a month. Do it in a year. Do it at another event." No, no. The devil's word is tomorrow. God's word is today. Today is the day of salvation. Because the devil knows if you keep putting it off, you just come to a point where you won't even think about it anymore. So if God's Holy Spirit is working in your heart right now, and by that I mean you're sensing a need to get right with Jesus Christ, like I need to commit my life to the Lord, or I need to recommit my life to the Lord, I strongly urge you, act on this now. Don't say, well, I'll do it tonight when I get home, or I'll do it next Sunday. No, now, right now. This is the moment. In fact, you may never have another opportunity like this again. So we're going to close in prayer, and I'm going to extend an invitation as we all pray together. Let's all bow our heads and pray. Father, now we've heard your word. Your word is truth. It's truth in a world full of lies and fakes. Now that we've heard your truth, I pray that your Holy Spirit will convict and convince anyone who is not right with you to get right with you right now. Now while our heads are bowed and our eyes are closed and we're praying, if you want Jesus Christ to forgive you of your sin, if you want to know that when you die, you will go to heaven, if you want this relationship with God we've been talking about, pray this out loud after me, okay? Let's pray this now. Pray these words. Lord Jesus, I know that I'm a sinner, but I know that you're the Savior who died on the cross for my sin and rose again from the dead. Thank you for shedding your blood for me, Jesus. I turn from my sin. I'm sorry for my sin. I repent of my sin, and I choose to follow you from this moment forward as my Savior and Lord, as my God and my friend. Thank you for hearing this prayer and answering this prayer. In Jesus' name I pray.

0: 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And if you've just prayed that prayer and you've meant it sincerely, we want to be the first to welcome you into the family of God. 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Well, Pastor Greg, your book, Jesus Revolution, and the movie of the same name have touched a lot of lives. 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
1: Okay.
0: She starts by saying, "My story is nothing extraordinary or exciting." Now, remember, she said that. "I'm just a woman who became a widow in 2019, and my life has felt empty ever since. I had absolutely no knowledge of the Bible or Jesus other than he was born, died on the cross, was buried, and rose on the third day." That's a pretty good start.
2: Yeah.
0: "Then I heard about the Jesus Revolution movie, and it sounded interesting because I remember that time, and I know people who were saved at that time. I saw a video of Pastor Laurie talking about the movie, and to be honest, I found myself wanting to hear more from him. I liked him instantly. Well, I thought to myself, you've got that Bible, read it. So I started reading the Gospels, and I nearly fell out of my chair. I always thought the Gospels were the small paragraphs that were read in church every week. I had no idea how long they were or what they said. All I know is when I started reading them, it was the strangest thing. I could feel love coming at me from the pages. I could picture Jesus being there and doing all those wonderful things, and I was dumbfounded. It only took 66 years to find this out. Now I read my Bible every single day without fail. I can't get enough of it. It brought Jesus to life for me. I started attending a Bible-based church and doing Bible study, and now my life is completely different, no longer empty." Remember, she said, "My story is nothing extraordinary or exciting." I think I would disagree with that. Wouldn't you?
2: Hey, I would. It's so amazing to hear what we call the testimony. The testimony is when we tell our story of how we came to Christ. And, you know, there's a certain similarity in all of our testimonies. We become aware of our need for God. We somehow hear the gospel through a person, through reading the Bible, as in her case, or some other way, and then we realize we need to make that commitment to Christ ourselves, and we do so, and conversion takes place. But I'm amazed at the different ways the Lord reaches different people, and I'm so thankful that the Jesus Revolution film was an impetus to get your attention. That's really why it was made. You know, we told a story to inspire people. It's a story of how I came to faith, how my wife came to faith, how others came to faith as well, and it can be your story. And so we're thankful that God has used this movie and this story to touch people around the world. And by the way, did you know that movie is based on a book? The book is simply titled Jesus Revolution. Ellen Vaughn is the author. She's a prolific, outstanding writer, and I wrote it with her, telling her all the stories firsthand, and she tells all about those stories that God did in that last great spiritual awakening known as the Jesus Movement or the Jesus Revolution. By the way, Time Magazine coined that phrase, of all people. They saw it was a revolution, and in many ways, it was. Well, anyway, we wrote this book, Jesus Revolution. The film is based on this book, and you can have your own copy of the Jesus Revolution book for your gift of any size. If you saw the movie, you've got to read this book. And if you've read the book, I think you'll enjoy reading it again. And for folks that are extra generous, we're not only going to send you the Jesus Revolution book, we're going to send you a DVD copy of the Jesus Revolution film, also a digital download copy that you can take the film and put it on your phone or your tablet or your computer and enjoy it for years to come. 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And thank you for your generous investment in this ministry, which enables us to teach the Word of God and preach the gospel all around the world. So get your copy of the Jesus Revolution book. And for those that give a little extra, the Jesus Revolution movie.
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0: Modern pressures have produced a disease called anxiety. However, man has always been beset by worries.
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1: 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Our teacher here on Straight from the Heart is Senior Pastor Joe Foch. 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On today's broadcast, we'll continue our study beginning in chapter 10. Before we finish, I'll give you some additional information so you can contact us with any questions or comments. But first, open your Bible to Mark chapter 10 and let's join Pastor Joe as he continues.
2: He answered and said unto them, "What did Moses command you? What is the law saying?" And they said, "Well, Moses suffered to write a bill of divorcement and to put her away." Now, Moses allowed us to do this. And the stipulation in the law in Deuteronomy 24 said, "When a man hath taken a wife and married her, and it come to pass that she find no favor in his eyes because he hath found some uncleanness." Well, I don't know what that is. It's not identified. "He hath found some uncleanness in her, then let him write her a bill of divorcement and give it into her hand and send her out of his house. And when she is departed out of his house, she may go and be another man's wife. And if the latter husband hate her and write her a bill of divorcement," she's getting a reputation here, "and give it into her hand and sendeth her out of his house, or if the latter husband died, which took her to be his wife, her former husband, which sent her away, may not take her again to be his wife after that she is defiled, for that is abomination before the Lord. Thou shalt not cause the land to sin, which the Lord thy God giveth thee for an inheritance." So the prohibition was not you can't divorce your wife. It was you can divorce your wife, and your wife is free to remarry. What was prohibited is she's not allowed to come back after she's been with another man to her first husband again. So they say to Jesus, "Well, Moses said we're allowed. We're allowed to do that. We're allowed to divorce our wives. We're allowed to put them away." And Jesus answered and said to them, "Well, for the hardness of your heart, he wrote you this precept. But from the beginning of the creation, God made them male and female." Now, it was because of the hardness of your heart. Let me say something. That's where it always starts, the hardness of the heart. I'm convinced that marriage problems are lordship problems. I felt that way with my first wife, and I'm still married to her. And those of you who've been married, look, you know, there are days that come when your spouse can hurt your feelings. They can offend you. Sometimes they know they're stepping on a landmine, and sometimes they don't. Sometimes you think, man, they really know how to push my buttons. And you can begin to store that up in your heart. And you can begin to let your heart become hard. But if you get alone with Jesus Christ, he's not going to let that happen. He's going to say you need to forgive. You need to make peace. "You sinned against me continually, and I came and laid down my life for you." Husbands, you love your wives the way Christ loved the church. That's the incarnation and the crucifixion. He entered into our world, and he laid down his life there. Husbands, it'll keep you busy for the rest of your life. Enter into her world and die there. It's a different world. It has a different code, different rules in some ways. You just have to understand and break the code and you'll be okay, but you have to enter in there. Or wives can become bitter. And there can be a host of reasons. It can be an abusive past where we've never really learned to deal with hurt feelings the proper way, in a biblical way. I mean, when you marry someone, it's the largest commitment you make since you gave your life to Jesus Christ. It is more sacred than the parent-child relationship. And sadly, some parents don't realize that. And at the point when kids move out of the house, again, the divorce rate soars at that point in time. Because two adults look at each other and think, we don't really know each other. We just spent our whole life raising kids. And let that be more important than our marriage. Hardness of heart always gets to that place. Moses allowed you to divorce your wives because of the hardness of your hearts. Because of the hardness of your hearts. We're under the new covenant. We have the Spirit of Christ in our hearts. Forgiveness, tenderness, the fruit of the Spirit, love, joy, peace, long-suffering, meekness, temperance, faith. Does that mean that there's no divorce in the church? No, it doesn't mean that. I know that. Divorce is not the unpardonable sin. The Bible doesn't say that either. But there's a standard. No husband in this church, in the church of Jesus Christ, will ever love his wife the way Christ loved the church. He'll never do it. But that doesn't lower the standard. Wives, you can read your part. I don't want to be in trouble with anybody. To submit yourself unto your husbands as unto the Lord. And if you both grow closer to him, you grow closer to one another. Easy? No. It's a lifelong process. Lifelong process. Jesus is answering them as they seek to trap him in these things. Moses said we could divorce our wives. Yeah, he did. Because of the hardness of your heart, he wrote you this precept. And the giving of the bill of divorcement was to protect the wife because the husband's heart was so hard. It was to protect her. But from the beginning, please notice that. No evolution here. From the beginning of creation, God made them male and female. Boy, we've lost track of that somehow, haven't we? I haven't. Somebody has. It's unbelievable. From the beginning of creation, the creation of God, he made them male and female. If he hadn't, none of us would be here. He made them male and female. For this cause shall a man leave his father and his mother and cleave unto his wife. To leave behind. Separation. The first principle is severance. Doesn't mean you move to another state. That's not what it's saying. But the idea is, in regards to priorities, you leave mother and father, and now the relationship with your wife becomes the most sacred of human relationships. This reason shall a man leave his mother and father. Cleave is to be glued. Glued to his wife. The twain shall no more, though they shall be one flesh, they are no more two, but one. What therefore God hath joined together, let no man put asunder. And in the house, his disciples asked him again of the same matter. Because in Matthew, they say, well, Lord, if that's the case, it's better not to, if you got to stay with the same woman your whole life, it's better not to get married. He said unto them, whosoever shall put away his wife, i.e. for the purpose to marry another, committeth adultery against her. And if a woman shall put away her husband and be married to another, she committeth adultery. Now let's understand his context. What he's saying is this. Deuteronomy said Moses had given them the permission to divorce as long as they gave their wife a bill of divorcement. Then that wife could go and marry somebody else. Jesus is saying that's not the way it was from the beginning. The problem that was forbidden in the law was she wasn't allowed to come back to the first husband. Because with the Lord, a day is 1,000 years, 1,000 years is a day. If I divorce my wife at 1 o'clock in the afternoon, she marries somebody else at 2 o'clock and sleeps with him. He dies and she comes back to me at 3, or she divorces him and comes back to me at 3, and it's all on paper. Is that all legal? No, she went out and had an affair and came back. Doesn't matter if that takes a day, if it takes a year, if it takes 10 years, God says that's the abomination he can't endorse. She can't go out and be with somebody else and then come back to her original husband. God can't put his endorsement on that because that's adultery. That's what the law forbid. Jesus goes back to the original intention and says, no, no, the problem is the second partner. When you divorce your spouse without a cause, you're causing them to commit adultery when they marry the next person, not when they try to come back to you again. So what he's saying here is, and Matthew's the one who gives us a longer rendition, except for sexual sin, we don't have the right to divorce. But God expects us to reconcile and to work things out. And of course, verse 13 takes us usually to the victims in a situation like this. And they brought the young children to him. Now this is the parents bringing the children to him, that he should touch them. And his disciples rebuked the parents that brought them. So Jesus is there finishing this teaching on marriage, and here comes no doubt moms, dads, bringing their small children to Jesus, that Jesus might touch them and pronounce a benediction, about blessing upon them. And the disciples are rebuking the parents, because in that culture, no proper rabbi had the time to minister to small children. Of course, they didn't understand that, so they're rebuking those that are bringing them. But when Jesus saw it, look in verse 14, he was much displeased. That Greek phrase is, he had indignation, and it's the only time in the Gospels we have that word from Jesus toward his own disciples. The only time he had indignation towards his own disciples is when they tried to keep the children from coming to him. When Jesus saw it, he was much displeased. He said to them, allow, suffer the little children to come unto me, and forbid them not, for of such is the kingdom of God. Here he is manifest in the flesh, waited through the ages for the incarnation, and now he's taking these children, he's looking, and the disciples are trying to forbid them. He turns around angry with indignation and says, let them come, don't forbid them. Suffer the little children to come unto me, and forbid them not, for of such is the kingdom of God. By the way, you know, he still is indignant today towards anyone who would try to keep. You know, we see it in our family sometimes. And sadly, when there is divorce, usually one of the parents, usually there's a guilty and innocent party to some degree. And often we'll see one parent wanting to continue to fellowship. They'll be in for counseling. They want to bring their children to Sunday school on Sunday. And we'll have the other partner fighting for custody, saying, you can't take those kids to church anymore. I want none of that Jesus stuff. And you have one trying to forbid the kids from coming to Jesus. And he's indignant about that. He has indignation. And he says, suffer them to come to me, for of such is the kingdom of God. Verily I say unto you, truly, whosoever shall not receive the kingdom of God as a little child, he shall not enter therein. It doesn't say in a childish way, it says in a childlike way. Look, you have kids, you've raised kids, I've raised kids, I have grandkids now. Children don't strive for position. These guys are arguing over who's going to be the greatest. They understand the position you're in. They're not worried about whether they're worthy. Dad, are you going to buy milk again next week? You know, we misbehaved this week. I crayoned on the wall. What if he stops feeding me? You know, what if he comes home and tells me to pack a suitcase and change my last name and he throws me out on the front lawn? You know, what if he doesn't pay the gas bill this month? No, they're users and abusers, and they take advantage of everything you offer them, and they don't have to earn or feel worthy of any of it. They're children. They just accept the fact that they're cared for, that there's someone else with a greater measure of responsibility that cares for them. You know, and it's interesting, raising kids, I remember my own, you know, because we had a 10-year spread between the kids, and you know, the little ones, you know, will still come, you know, they would come and they need to be hugged. I need daddy love. I need some daddy love. Oh, honey, you need some daddy love. Yeah. And you hug them and sit and talk with them, you know, and they're happy. I don't know why. You know, they hurt their hand and they think when you kiss it, the pain really goes away. Oh, how does that feel? Better. Yeah. And it doesn't, you know, I don't know what they think, you know, just, you know, electrical storm. They think if they come to your bed, the lightning's not going to hit there. You're thinking, I'm glad the kids are here. God would never strike my bed with little kids in it. You know, they have, and of course, then you have, you know, if my 16-year-old, I had a 6-year-old and a 16-year-old at the same time. She didn't want me grabbing her around here and saying, let me give you some daddy love. She'd be, Dad, get out of here. I'd be embarrassing her in front of her friends, which I really enjoyed. But it's interesting that the older one knew my commitment to a greater degree because she had a part-time job and she understood at that age the commitment that was made to care for them and to put them in a Christian school and to give them everything they needed more than the little one who just needed. You know, sometimes I think when we're growing in Christ, we're like that. We say, I need some daddy love. I need goosebumps. I need my hair to stand up. I need some, you know, I need to feel, you know, Lord, your presence. You need to do those things to let me know you're close. And somehow I think as we mature, he condescends to give us less of that because we understand more and more the price he's really paid and the love that he really extends to us. And to receive those things as his children in simplicity, not ever earning them, not ever deserving them, not being worthy of them. I mean, isn't that the way we enter the kingdom? You know, we come and realize he's done it all. We can't add one bit to it. We can never earn it. We can never deserve it. The Bible, you know, last chapter, he who thirsts, let him come and drink of the water of life freely, undeservedly, the Greek. Let him come and drink undeserving. Jesus here says, verily I say unto you, whosoever shall not receive the kingdom of God as a little child shall not enter therein. And he took them up in his arms, again, imagine his arms around them, and put his hands on them, and he blessed them. And when he was going forth into the way, there came one running and kneeled to him and asked him, good master, what shall I do that I may inherit eternal life? This is the rich young ruler. Jesus said to him, why callest thou me good? There's none good but God. What do you mean good? Is that relatively good? You think I'm kind of a relatively good rabbi? Or do you think I'm good as compared to other rabbis? Or do you think I'm absolutely good? Well, there's only one that's good, and it was a common saying in the day. There's none good but God. And he says that to the man. There isn't any good but God. So either I'm not good or I'm God. But you know the commandments. Do not commit adultery. Do not kill. Do not steal. Do not bear false witness. Defraud not. And then he goes back to the first table of the law for the fourth commandment, honor thy mother and thy father. He leaves off the earlier ones that deal with our relationship with God and the last one, the tenth commandment that says thou shalt not covet. And he deals with the commandments that deal with our relationship with our fellow man. Don't steal, don't commit murder, honor your mother and father, so forth. And this guy's going to say, all of these have I kept from my youth up. Jesus doesn't say the first commandment, I'm the Lord thy God, thou shalt have no other gods before me, because this guy has one, his possession, his wealth. Jesus doesn't say the last one, thou shalt not covet, because this guy has that problem. He goes away sad. He doesn't want to leave go of his great possession. Jesus first clears up the center, and the guy says, hey, I've done all of those things. And Jesus looks at him and says, and loves him. He says in verse 20, look, master, all these have I observed from my youth. And Jesus, beholding him, it means to look down into. Jesus, beholding him, loved him. Isn't that beautiful? And said to him, one thing thou lackest. And again, if I'm in this conversation, the Lord says 3,274 things thou lackest. That's quite a statement. One thing thou lackest, isn't it? One thing thou lackest. Go thy way. Sell whatsoever thou hast. Give to the poor. And thou shalt have treasure in heaven. And come, take up the cross, and follow me. And he was sad at that saying, and went away grieved, for he had great possessions. Jesus says, one thing you lack. You've been all of the laws dealing with your fellow man, you've kept them. What about the one dealing with God? What is your God? What idolatry is in your life? Do this. This is one thing you lack. Sell everything you have. You say you've never defrauded your brother. You haven't stolen. You care about your fellow man, really? Sell everything you have. Give that money to the poor. Come, take up your cross and follow me. Now again,

0: great possession. Jesus said, go sell everything you have, come and follow me, and you'll have great treasure in heaven. Now that's hard, isn't it? When the Lord tells us, lay up treasure in heaven, not on earth, where moth and rust corrode and thieves break in and steal. Because where your treasure is, that's where your heart will be. And the Bible is always beckoning you, and it is always beckoning me, to leave go of the tangible that we can see right now and trade it for that which is invisible. That's a huge trade. We almost have to do that in childlike faith, don't we? Let go of this because eternity is worth more. Put this aside. Come and follow me. Great is your reward in heaven. That's always the challenge to us, living in light of eternity. And he puts it out to this rich young ruler. He loved him. He loved him. He said one thing, do this. You'll have great treasure in heaven. Come, take up your cross, follow me. He goes away sad, very grieved. Does he, at some point after this, give everything away and come and follow Christ? Maybe. We're not given that information in Scripture. That's speculation. People like to speculate because they think, well, maybe I'll just hold on to what I have a little longer, and then I'll let go, because I bet that's what that guy did. Well, that's a bad gamble. We're not given that information. The challenge is that right now, one world has to be more important than another, because the truth is all of those things still leave us empty. And when we come to that place, and if the Lord tarries, we all will, where we cross from this world to the next. That's part of our vocation. The Bible tells us to walk worthy of the vocation that God has called us to. An integral part of that vocation is stepping to the next world. When we're there, ready to breathe our last, none of those other things have any weight at all. No weight at all. The only thing that matters is Jesus. Jesus, I love you. I've served you because you've saved me. You've washed me in your blood. I gave my life for you, Lord. Come and meet me now. Take me across. Lead me through the veil. And he does, and he will. That's who he is. If I go and prepare a place for you, I will come again and receive you, not send for you. Receive you unto myself.
1: 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Thanks for listening, and remember to join us next time as we continue with more great Bible teaching that comes straight from

Red and yellow, black and white? This is Ken Ham, author of the eye-opening book, One Blood. Ever heard this children's chorus? Red and yellow, black and white, all are precious in his sight.

0: Now, while all are precious in God's sight, there's no red and yellow or black and white people. You see, we all have different amounts of the same brown skin pigment called melanin. How much we have is largely determined by our genetics. Some people have genes to make a small amount of melanin, so they are light brown. Others produce a lot and are very dark brown. But we're all brown, just different shades of it. So let's teach our kids to say, shades of brown from dark to light, they are precious in His sight.
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1: 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I'm Dr. James Dobson, and I'm thrilled that you've joined us.
2: Welcome to Dr. James Dobson's Family Talk. I'm Roger Marsh. Have you ever stopped to wonder why certain childhood memories really stick with you while others seem to vanish completely? Well, on today's edition of Family Talk, we're bringing you the conclusion of a powerful conversation on this topic featuring Dr. Dobson and his guests, Drs. Kevin Lehman and Randy Carlson. Their insights might surprise you because those memories that linger aren't random. They're actually shaping how you live, how you love, and even how you see God. So you won't want to miss a moment of the conversation we're about to begin right now on today's edition of Dr. James Dobson's Family Talk.
3: It's a real pleasure to have my good friend Dr. Kevin Lehman and Randy Carlson back with us again for a second day, talking about their book, Unlocking the Secrets of Your Childhood Memories. There's some new thoughts in this book that have really stimulated my thinking, and there's a lot more that we need to talk about today. Gentlemen, welcome back.
4: Thank you. It's nice to be here.
5: Good to be here. Thank you, Jim.
3: You all have been on a tour around the United States, I guess. How many? 30 cities, I guess?
5: 31.
3: Talking about this book, and by now you should know its content pretty well, I would think. Let me give an introduction for those that didn't hear the broadcast last time or may not know these gentlemen. Dr. Lehman is probably best known as the author of the Birth Order book, which has now sold over 500,000 copies. Dr. Lehman graduated from the University of Arizona with a PhD in psychology. Randy Carlson also graduated from the University of Arizona with a master's degree in marriage and family counseling. Well, let me begin where we left off last time, talking about the book Unlocking the Secrets of Your Childhood Memories. And let me do it by describing some research that I remember reading about when I was in graduate school. In fact, there were classic studies that were done by two men named Penfield and Rasmussen. Mm-hmm. I wonder if our guests recognize those names.
5: You from remember? Way back when.
3: Two surgeons. They were doing brain surgery with the patient semi-conscious. And they found almost accidentally that by touching various parts of the brain with an electrode, a very mild electrical stimulation, the patient remembered in full detail an experience from early in life in living color with all of the sights and smells and emotions that accompanied that experience originally. It all came flooding back, and if you touched a different part of the brain, there was a different memory. And it was obvious that with this electrical stimulation, you could access everything that was there. It's all there. Now, you only remember certain events and certain episodes, so it's highly selective. So obviously a lot is being dropped out, which is there. It's locked in. Now, whatever memory is, however the molecules retain information, everything you have experienced is there in the brain. That was the conclusion of Penfield and Rasmussen. Now, with that selective aspect, tell us, as a place to start today, what that mechanism is that allows certain memories to stick or lodge in the conscious mind and others to be dropped out. The vast majority are not there. You can't reach out and get them unless there was just the proper stimulation, just the right kind of triggering episode from your life today. Most of us don't have brain surgeons to touch our brains with electrodes. So what's the mechanism that determines what you remember and what you don't remember?
5: Well, I think it all started with the wonderful way that God created each of us. I've often thought, if you ever read the newspaper and read of all the deaths that you'd read in just your normal course of reading a newspaper from cover to end, if you were emotionally close or too sensitive to all those deaths and destruction and so forth, you wouldn't be able to get up and eat your dinner. You wouldn't make it through the next day. So God has protected us. And there's certain things we know from lots of clinical studies that people have repressed, denied, pushed back, that are so hurtful, so harmful, they can't let them get to the conscious level. And again, Randy and I face this as we meet people. And again, we caution people that this is not a book to run out and buy or go to the library and check out just for the sake of opening up a can of worms, just to go back and look at those slimy little critters. But this is a book for people who are stuck. And let me go to an example, if I may, of a woman who's been married 18 years to a man who she says is a hugger. Now, this is a man who goes up and gives his wife a hug for just absolutely no reason other than to say, honey, I love you and I care about you. This is a man who takes the garbage out on Mondays and Thursdays without being asked. This is a man who helps with housework, helps with the children. And her problem, of course, that she brings to me, Jim, is her husband. Now, there are women listening to us right now who would kill to have a husband who would be a hugger as opposed to a grabber.
3: Yeah.
5: There is a difference. And yet, I went to early childhood memories with this woman, and we went back and started to pull some memories out, some rather benign ones. And in the process of interviewing her, she told me one thing that seemed a little out of place, seemed a little strange. She mentioned in conversation she hated the color blue. Well, I made a mental note of it, and I scratched it down on my yellow legal pad that I take notes on. And again, we're pulling up these memories, and all of a sudden, the look of terror comes over her face. And it was just a panic-stricken, hysterical-like look on this woman's face. And I knew what happened. One of those memories had slipped up from the unconscious level to the conscious level, and she says, oh, I can't believe it. And I'll shorten this as best I can, but she remembered her father taking her out in a boat and molesting her when she was 9 years of age. Guess what color underwear she had on?
3: Blue.
5: And maybe that's a far out example, but it was through the early childhood memory exploration that we're able to free her from that and get her moving with her husband, who was the envy, I should point out, of all of her friends at church. Everyone thought this guy was super and she had the greatest marriage on the face of the earth. But there was something blocking that.
3: Randy, let me take that one step further. If the memories are selective because there are certain experiences that are so painful, as with this molestation, that the mind protects you from it. In other words, there's a mechanism there to keep you from being hurt. It's a defense mechanism.
5: It is.
3: Why do we want to circumvent it and get below it and get past it and relive that bitter experience?
4: Well, as we say in the book and in our own seminars and in counseling, there's no reason to look at memories unless you are stuck, unless there's a reason to gain some information about yourself. Most of us in life can learn a great deal to be better at what we're doing as believers, as daddies or mommies, because we still carry those threads from our childhood which keep us stuck. And so we can gain a little information or a lot of information. But like we say right at the beginning of our writing, don't go back there and find a parent or someone to sacrifice on the altar of your anger or bitterness. That's not what it's about. We want people to look at their memories only from the standpoint of moving ahead.
3: Being stuck means what? Explain what you mean when you say you're stuck.
5: Well, being stuck perhaps in your spiritual life. Perhaps you're a person that doesn't believe that God is who he really says he is. That he can take people like you and I who are imperfect and love us in an unqualified manner. There's a lot of people who struggle with that. And again, they tend to be the types who bite off more than they can chew and procrastinate and a few other things. But see, the lie that they've been living is locked in those early childhood memories.
3: Perhaps with an authoritarian
5: yeah,
3: father.
5: Good distinction between authoritarian and authoritative. And many, many women, I deal with so many women, that's why I draw on them more than I draw on men, if you'll pardon me. But so many women tell me that they grew up in homes where their father would just have to look at them to get them to straighten up. And see, they come away with a view of Almighty God as someone who might be very vindictive, very authoritarian. He might be looking for people like you and I who are imperfect. And he might have the biggest whammo slingshot on record looking for us, you know, to let us have it. And so a person has to attack that lie. And Randy and I talk about the ABCs of true therapy. And that is accept the fact that some of your memories might in fact be lying to you. That's one thing we have to look at. We haven't talked about that yet. They're all tinted. If three or four kids, Jim, all see the same thing happen in their family, they will all report it 32 years later very differently.
3: Yeah. Your memories can be liars, right?
4: And it may not be your own memory that you're trying to unlock. It may be trying to understand the people that you live with. It may be a spouse who is really hidden deep within himself or herself, or a child that you're trying to understand, or a teenager, or someone you work with.
3: On the cover of your book, you have three statements here. One of them says, change your negative memories into positive ones. Can you really do that? I mean, Kevin, going back to the story you told of the little girl who was molested, how's she going to change that?
5: Well, what she has to do is realize that, number one, she was not at fault. She was a victim of sin. And anytime sin happens in life, people get hurt. But I like to point out that Oprah Winfrey, who was raped by a cousin, who was kicked in the teeth in life lots of times, has overcome a lot. And so the person must come to grips with the fact that, yes, some things happened to me that shouldn't have happened to me in life. But what am I going to do? Am I going to stay stuck, point my finger at that person and say, there's the reason I'm never going to do anything in life? Or am I going to step forward and keep going with God's help, one step at a time? In the first 7 or 8 years of life, I think there's not many psychologists and psychiatrists that would disagree with the fact that personality is formed in those years. And Randy and I refer to personality as sort of like a grain of wood. And yet we have all these self-help gurus and psychologists and psychiatrists running around the nation. On many of the talk shows that I'm on, I'll point out, we have some very interesting conversations. I try to hold my own with them. But they say such things that don't make any sense whatsoever. And in vogue today is the fact that you'll hear people say, oh, listen, I know the problem. The problem is you need to get in touch with your feelings. And if you'll just get in touch with your feelings, you'll know the right thing to do. Now, when you look at it from a humanistic standpoint, I mean, that line is so nauseatingly repeated across the airwaves of America, it's unbelievable. And I'm here to tell you, you can't go through life just following your feelings. In fact, Oprah and I had a rather lively discussion on one of her shows. She's one of those people that wants to shoot from the hip and ask questions later, and she sort of goes with the flow. And I challenged her on her own show and said, wait a minute, you can't go through life like that. If you and I would do that for 30 days, we'd end up in the county jail together. You can't go through life just following your feelings. And so you have to use the good brain that God gave you to look at situations and say to yourself, all right, what does old self do in this situation? And what is new self going to do differently? And this is what North Americans must do. And that is they have to realize that what feels good isn't good for them. The things that they need to master are things that don't feel good, that don't feel right. It's a little bit like putting on that new pair of shoes. And you gravitate to the old comfortable. And there's so many people today who go through one relationship after another, and they tell themselves the vicious lie, hey, I've got me a new Chevy. And the fact of the matter is, they got the same old Chevy with a different paint job.
3: Is it possible, in your perspective, to change those tapes and be different than your foundation?
5: If you understand Romans 7 and what Paul was trying to say, when he was saying, you know, I don't understand myself. Yeah. I tell myself I'm not going to do these things, and I do those things. And those of us as parents tell ourselves, I'm never going to be like my mother. I am never going to be like my father. I'm never going to be like that teacher. And we go ahead and repeat it. What we have to keep in mind is that, like a magnet, you're sort of pulled back into that earlier learned behavior. Yes, you can change the behavior, but what we want to tell you is the wood grain remains. And you must fight it one day at a time, just like the Alcoholics Anonymous people fight alcoholism one day at a time. You must do the same thing in your personal life.
3: But you don't believe in determinism. You have a free will. Right. You have
5: Absolutely.
3: An opportunity to make your own decisions. God gave you that ability and opportunity.
4: I think in life there's a point along the way where we must forgive those who went before us. We were raised by imperfect people. And unless we cross that bridge of forgiveness, at some point, I think we carry a lot of that baggage into our adult life. And maybe just a little bit of baggage, or maybe a lot of baggage, but forgiveness becomes the key.
3: And so many people feel they have so much to forgive, don't they? They're bitter and angry at siblings and at parents especially. Let's look then at the practical steps to do what you're recommending in your book, Unlocking the Secrets of Your Childhood Memories. We're talking to people with a flood of memories. As we've been talking, they've been thinking, yeah, I remember that first encounter with my mother or my father, my siblings, and so on. What do you suggest they do? How do they go about unlocking their memories?
4: Well, as far as unlocking the memories, it's good to write them out and to write out several of them if possible, and find the thread that pulls them together. It may be the emotion, it may be the color, it may be a father that's present in all the memories, or maybe that you're alone in all of your memories, and you'll start to see the thread that comes together. Once you've gained some insight on what your memory tells you about yourself, you need to do something about it. And we talk about the ABCs of truth therapy. The A simply meaning accept the fact that your memories might be lying to you. When I think back to that fourth grade memory, for me, in the spelling bee, misspelling the word, feeling like a dummy, I've had to rewrite that for myself. Accept the fact that that is lying to me. I didn't misspell the word because I was a dummy. I misspelled the word because I didn't study. I wasn't prepared. I didn't like spelling. I didn't take the time. That's the truth. And so A is accept the fact that your memories might be lying to you. And then B, believe the truth. For me, the truth was that I'm not a dummy. I just misspelled the word. And then change becomes a matter of choice, doesn't it? It's a matter of deciding to change my view of people. We have a chapter where we talk about letting mom and dad off the hook. And a lot of people can get up to that point. But when they get to that bridge that I talk about of forgiveness, that's where they get stuck. They believe everything we're talking about, but they won't cross that bridge and change through the process of forgiveness.
3: Kevin, you have experienced this yourself, and we had devotions together this morning, and you were kind enough to express some of these ideas to the members of our cabinet and our staff. And you said something that you may not want me to ask you to repeat here, and if you don't, I certainly understand that. But you talked about your relationship with your own father, and you said that you weren't ready to be very open about that because some personal things in your life. I won't take you too far down that road. But you had to forgive your father for some things, didn't you? You've kind of used your early memories in the way that you're recommending to others. This is sort of autobiographical, isn't it?
5: There's an awful lot of Randy and I in that book, and that certainly points directly to my life, squarely to my life. And the forgiveness factor is something, like you say, I've learned. Let me say this, Jim, that I have a lot of memories of my father that are hurtful, terrible. I won't discuss them in detail, but I'll let it go at that, that there's hurtful, terrible memories there.
3: And yet you said this morning that he became your best friend.
5: Yes. He was a drinker. He embarrassed me. Kids in my school referred to the local gin mill as my father's office. I used to laugh it off to try to save face with the peer group. But something happened when I was 19 years of age where our family was clustered in a hospital meditation room with a surgeon. He was telling us that my father had less than 50-50 chance of pulling through the surgery. And it was my sister, my brother, my mother, and the surgeon, myself. And all of a sudden, my father went by on a stretcher being wheeled into surgery. And my mother, who was a registered nurse, looked up and said, "Oh, there he is." And she shot off after him. And my sister and brother went out the door, leaving the surgeon and I there. And then the surgeon went out the door. And I was standing there, 19 years of age, and my thought was, well, I suppose I ought to walk along and catch up to him to at least appear that I care. Because the fact is that I couldn't have cared less if that man lived or died. And yet, in 1983, when my dad passed away, there weren't two people on the face of the earth that were any closer than my dad and myself. And it's a long story, but at age 20, I met my wife. She was the believer. She was the trigger that God used in my life. Through forgiveness, I saw my father completely different. My father came to know the Lord in his 50s, and like I say, there weren't two people in this world that were closer.
3: The reason I asked you to share that is because it gives hope, obviously, to others who don't like to think back on their childhood. They don't want to think of those early memories because they're bitter and they're hurtful, and they were wounded back there, and they'd rather keep it all closed down. But by going back and reliving it and looking at it from an adult perspective and from a Christian perspective, you reconciled your relationship with your father.
5: If you close it up and bottle it up, it'll seek its way out. That's the way stress is in our life. You can't keep things bottled up. It's going to seek a way out, either through the muscular, the skeletal system. Some way it's going to get out. Or it's going to be just dumped on other people in other relationships. In other words, it's going to be the scapegoat theory. I'm mad about this, so I'm going to take it out on you, you, and you.
4: We only experience the process of healing when we run toward our hurts and not run away from them. And that's what we help people do with their early memories, to look at them, not only the bad ones, but the good ones as well. And even within seemingly negative memories, there are strengths. We can find things about ourselves through our negative experiences that do give us hope for today and for tomorrow, and tell us a great deal about ourselves.
3: I'm sure you would agree, Randy, that where those memories have been most painful, that the individual may need some help.
4: Exactly. And this is where a professional counselor or psychologist or pastor would come into play, to sit down with someone to help you really process the information you're gaining. This is a starting point for many people.
5: But look for someone who wants to get rid of you, meaning you want to find a counselor, a psychologist who has a game plan, someone who doesn't see therapy lasting forever, and someone who really does believe in termination, because it really does help.
3: Boy, that is really important, because you become a meal ticket to somebody, and they have something to gain by just keeping you hanging on forever. There really does need to be some direction with an end point in mind.
4: In putting this manuscript together, we wanted to help people start on that road, to realize that they can start on the process of looking at their early experiences and learn something about themselves, so they don't need to stay stuck with those messages.
5: The letters we've already gotten from lots of people, I think, are significant, because most letters are starting off with, I've read your book, and all I can say is, wow. It's given me new insight into our entire family. And they're reminiscent of the letters I got from people when the Birth Order book first came out.
3: This book has a whole lot to do with our spiritual lives too, doesn't it?
5: Absolutely.
3: It has a lot to do with our relationship with God, because we tend to see him the way we saw our fathers,
5: and
3: to a little lesser degree our mothers in the earlier experiences.
4: And we built this on Philippians 4:8, where Paul tells us to think on those things which are right and true and admirable and good report. And so many of us don't do that. We put the old videotape on and we go back to the negative things. And so putting our minds on positive things and looking at scripture memorization is a big part of the process of healing as well.
3: I think of Proverbs 23:7 that says, for as he thinketh in his heart, so is he. In other words, we are what we think. What you all are saying is that you can change how you think and how you see your past, and begin to go rewrite those.
6: Or we are what we remember.
3: Yeah, that's right.
4: And we are also implanting into our children's lives memories.
3: Now, there's a whole new subject that we'll have to talk about sometime, because you are forming the memories that your children will later look back on.
4: And it's very important as a parent to understand that they will look back on their childhood with you. And we talk about how to approach that as a parent, how to not repeat some of the same parent traps that our parents experienced in raising us.
5: And the bottom line is, I think it's an uplifting statement, that you're better than that. And most people tend to have a very critical look at themselves, and they see those flaws and they magnify them.
3: Well, Kevin and Randy, thanks for being our guests these 2 days. You've brought, as usual, Kevin, a new twist on things. The books that you write are not just repeating things that other people are saying. This makes us do some new thinking. Randy, appreciate your part in it. Did you actually write the book?
4: We worked together. It was co-authored. Yes.
3: How can I find a person like you?
5: And we're still friends.
3: I appreciate you being with us.
5: Thanks, Jim.
2: 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And I'd like to take this final moment of our broadcast time to wish my mom a happy birthday. Kathy Marsh celebrating 93 candles on her cake. And then she'll be enjoying that with my sister later on this afternoon. Mom, I love you so much. And thank you for the many fond memories that you helped my brother and sister and me to enjoy all those years when we were growing up. I love you, Mom. Happy birthday. Be sure to join us again next time right here for another edition of Dr. James Dobson's Family Talk, the voice you trust for the family you love. This has been a presentation of the Dr. James Dobson Family Institute. This is Roger Marsh from Family Talk. 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
2: Our word for today comes from Ezekiel 5, as the Lord gives a message to his people through the prophet Ezekiel. Therefore, thus says the Lord God, because you have multiplied disobedience more than the nations that are all around you, have not walked in my statutes or kept my judgments, nor even done according to the judgments of the nations that are all around you. Therefore, thus says the Lord God, indeed I, even I, am against you. You know, Judah, a nation created by God, was given a blueprint for success, God's statutes and his judgments. Yet they rejected them. They were so rebellious that they were not even restrained by the laws of the godless nations around them. They ended up not only losing the favor of God, which had been upon them and prospered them, they became the enemy of God. And that is not a place you want to be. For more on our Bible reading plan, go to frc.org/Bible.
3: The breathless pace of modern life is leaving many families feeling overcommitted and underconnected. 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Well, I'm Jim Burns with a real-life answer to the question of how to motivate your kids to pick up the pace when your family's rhythm might seem too slow. 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
4: 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The incident was not immediately reported to the child's mother or to the police. Criminal charges are now pending, while PJI pursues justice for the family in civil court. Vulnerable children deserve protection and care in the classroom. Please pray for this young boy and for the organizations like PJI that continue defending families seeking justice.
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8: I'm often asked how I got into the field of digital addiction. 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Back then, the youth leader of our church asked if I would meet with her. What she showed me caught me off guard. Many in our youth group had posted pictures and comments that were way out of line, not only for a Christian, but for any decent person. Of course, not all the teens were posting questionable content. However, they were all potentially exposed to one another's pages and raunchy advertising. And it wasn't just our church. The problem was widespread. Our pastor then asked me to speak about it on a Sunday morning. I've been speaking on the topic ever since. And three books have come from that experience. 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The internet has a lot to do with that. May God send another great awakening to His people.
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2: If you will take the time to understand that Jesus Christ is God the way Mark wants you to understand that he's God. If you take the time to understand that Jesus Christ has limitless power, the way Mark wants you to understand it, then every single passage you read in this gospel will transform your life, not just in a pseudo-spiritual way, but it will transform your life in a remarkably physical way. In a way that is tangible that you can see. Because the moment you create the construct of an adaptation of what is true in a world that you cannot see,

0: As we begin the Gospel of Mark today on Light on the Hill, we're talking about a life and death issue. This is one example when ignorance is not bliss. As you apply the principles shared today, it will set you down a path of growth like you've never seen. This is all about not just surviving, but conquering and even being more than conquerors. Here's Pastor James Cadiz.
1: All right, so here's the story that I will start with, and I will say this initially. Over the years, especially from a very young age, my father taught me how important it was to take the financial resources that God had given me, whether they be nominal to some people or great to others, and he taught me a principle that I thought was really critical and really important, and that was to be the type of person who goes out of his way to maximize the money and the resources that he has for God's glory to invest. And so one of the things that happened when I entered into the Calvary Chapel culture was I entered into a culture in Calvary Chapels that heavily condemned anybody focusing on money for any reason, for any purposes. If you focused on money, then you were evil, because, you know, if you love money, you're evil, and that's not what the Bible says. And I've learned over the years the insanity of that type of a statement. As a matter of fact, people were so influenced by this principle that I remember this, the very first time I pulled into church, Calvary Chapel, Downey, in a fancy car. It's not even a fancy car. I used to drive Hummers. They were, you know, big old vehicles. I really liked driving them. It would blow your mind how many guys in the ministry, three times my age, condemned me, told me I wasn't godly because I spent all my money on a vehicle. I had one guy that told me because I spent all my money on a vehicle that I would live in that vehicle one day and eat hamburgers for the rest of my life. Now, I want to help everybody understand this, okay? An H2 is a very expensive vehicle, okay? There's no way a guy like me can afford a vehicle like an H2 on a salary. You ready for this? Brace yourself, folks. This was my starting salary at Calvary Chapel Downey. Less than $100. $77 a week was my starting salary. College educated. Bachelor's degree. Okay, I just want you to understand that. That was, so how in the world, I could not pay for the fuel alone on that vehicle on my starting salary. I just want everybody to understand that. But nobody's, well, Pastor Jeff made the connection and he patted me on the back and always congratulated me and said he was proud of me. But nobody else ever made the connection that perhaps maybe I was doing something else on the side, okay? Maybe I was just being wise with what God had given me. But that's beside the point. It has nothing to do with the issue at hand. So one of the things that I did early on was I did a lot of real estate. That was just something I enjoyed doing. You'd buy a house, you'd flip it, and I remember my mom and my dad gave me my very first business loan, which was a significant amount of money. Quite frankly, it was virtually their whole life savings, so that I could start in this business. And by God's grace, I was able to pay them back in a year and have a lot more to play with. But one of the things that I did, and I really enjoyed doing it, was I would find a really good deal on house, and then I would flip it and sell it for a lot more. And it had its risks, and it was kind of a process that was very involved. But all of that to say, I remember this one house that was a pretty significant project for us, because we purchased the house at a steal at price because of the fact that it was a tax basically a short sale that was in danger of being lost because of taxes and all kinds of other things. I got it. We added something like 3,000 square feet to it in a really, really beautiful neck of the woods in Whittier, like in that Friendly Hill, Spyglass Hill area, I ended up selling the house. And so the person that I had selling the house, because I knew that it was going to be a complicated transaction because of the recent construction and all of the issues that would come as a result of it. It's very, very difficult to put a house on the market for hundreds and hundreds and hundreds and hundreds and hundreds and hundreds of thousands more than what you bought it for when it's within a year of the time you put it up. So you have to have a sophisticated realtor that really understands the ins and outs of how that works and how to market it and do all that kind of stuff. So we always have had a family friend who is a literal shark. I mean, this girl is, right now she's in a state where she doesn't do this full time at all because she's dealing with physical challenges, and she doesn't drink alcohol. But if she was drunk out of her brain, okay, not that she drinks alcohol, and completely bedridden, she would do better than probably 90% of the realtors that are out there. I mean, she's a literal shark, and she doesn't even know she's a shark. She's just an amazing lady. So I tell her, I say, hey, sweetheart, we got to put this house on the market. And so, okay, no problem. I'll take care of it. It's all good. No problem. So she calls me about 2 weeks into this, and she says, hey, There's a really young, hungry couple that work for me that really want a chance to be able to sell your house. And I know that we've always had a policy that we don't do open houses on Sunday, because she loved going to church and there was no open houses on Sunday. But, you know, these people want to do an open house on Sunday. And so they don't know the Lord. No, they don't know the Lord. But I think that they're hungry. I think, you know, they want to sell the house. I said, okay, great. So she tells me what day they're going to do the open house. And so I decide I'm going to crash the whole thing. I'm going to just go. So at the time, I had a beat up old Tahoe that I would drive around when I didn't want anybody to know that I was anything or anybody. Not that I'm anything or anybody today, or I ever have been anything or anybody. And I pull up into this loud Tahoe with a massive modified exhaust. I pull it into the driveway and I park it there, and it's just loud and abrasive sounding. It's got a big old dent in the front. I get out of the car. I'm wearing my sweatpants. Now picture this: I'm almost 300 pounds heavier than I am now. I'm walking with my sandals, kind of waddling in. I got the biggest, nastiest Afro puff that you can think of. It looks like birds are nested in it. You know what I mean? I don't smell all that good. You know, I probably skipped a shower Saturday night. I'm this just young, boisterous kind of a person walking in, pretending like I own the place, because I do, right? And so I walk in, and as I walk around and I start looking, I see the couple there, and the place is empty. Nobody's there. Not a single soul except this couple. And they are what I would call pretty people couple. They look so good. I mean, they look good. They smell the part. They act up. I mean, they're just like, they're like, whoa, these are fancy people. They look rich. They got the BMW out front of the house. They want to show everybody how rich they are, which normally means they're broke. You know, there's a lot of that going on. And so I'm excited. I'm like, okay, these kids are young and they're hungry. So I'm walking in, and I'm there for 5 minutes and they ignore me. And then they're off in the kitchen area, and I kind of, with a strong voice, I say, is there a place where I could sign up if I have any interest, looking at the sign up sheet right there with the information sheets? And they ignore me completely. And I'm like, okay, well, I'll just, as an experiment, I'll just walk around and just wait until they can actually, see who I am, and maybe they'll talk to me. So about 10 minutes into me walking around and minding my own business, one guy comes up to me, the husband in this, or husband-wife team, and he says, excuse me, sir. And I'm like, oh, okay, maybe they were preoccupied. They're going to ask me, you know, if I'm interested in buying the home or whatever. Listen, the owner of the home here is very particular about who he allows to park in the driveway, because the driveway was just redone, which, by the way, we didn't redo the driveway. The driveway is actually an old driveway, and we didn't see the need to redo it because it looked great, right? He says, because the driveway was just redone, and the owner does not want anybody parking vehicles in the driveway, especially because he's concerned that it's going to leak oil, and the owner just doesn't want that to happen. I said, oh, did you talk about this recently with the owner? Because, you know, I'm a really big guy and I struggle getting around and so on and so forth. He says, yeah, you're going to need to move the car. I said, okay, I'll tell you what. Look, I'm kind of a big guy, but, you know, maybe if you'll allow me to just for a second, I'll move it in a second. My car doesn't leak. I just like to get some help going upstairs. I just want to walk upstairs and take a look at, you know, all the rooms that were done up there. Will you allow me to do that? He says, sir, you're going to need to leave. I'm going to have to ask you to leave because you need to move the vehicle. And if you can't come back in after moving the vehicle, I'm sorry, I'm going to have to ask you to leave. So at that time, I'm mad. Like, I'm literally livid. Like, I'm getting ready to bite their heads off, right? And then at that very moment, the realtor comes in, who is their boss, who actually I would not have expected her to come in because it was a church day. And she walks up to me and she says, hi, dear. That's what she always says. Hi, dear. Gives me a kiss on the cheek. And these guys aren't paying attention. They're not seeing what's going on. And she walks up to the two of them while I'm kind of standing in the corner. And she says, oh, so you got to meet the owner. That's what she's selling to the couple. You got to meet the owner. Oh, no, the owner hasn't come in right here. And then she starts laughing. That's the owner right there. And you should have seen the look on their face, like they had seen a ghost. Like, it was just a really bad thing. And I basically said, hey, Ange, can I just talk to you for a second? We walk outside and I say, hey, look, they need to go, okay? Because I guarantee you, someone's going to end up buying this house. They're going to end up looking like me. And no one's going to know that they have money. No one's going to know that they have influence or anything like that. Just they need to go. And maybe this should be an opportunity for them to learn a lesson. Of course, this sweet girl didn't want to do that. She wanted to work with them. And I was like, fine, you do whatever you want. You're the expert. I'll let you do what you're going to do. Now, I just spent 10 minutes of this Bible study to tell you this story and to give you this background, because there's one picture I need you to drive home with when it comes to the book of Mark. And yes, there was a reason for this. And yes, there's a method to the madness. Human beings are inclined and prone to behave a specific way based on the people that they perceive the other individual to be at the time that they interact with them. Do you understand what I mean when I say that? If I were to tell you right now that somebody was going to come and share a special message, and I put that out on the internet, that somebody was going to come and share a special message, you might have a few more people show up. You might even have some people that go to the church here walk away because their pastor's not going to be here, whatever. But if I told somebody that Donald Trump would be here, and I'm not trying to be funny about this, the city would be in an uproar. It would be impossible. The room would be filled. I mean, it would be crazy. You want to know why? It has nothing to do with the state of mind within popular culture or any of those things. It is a function and a reflection of human nature. And here's the issue when it comes to human nature. We perceive the value of somebody with respect to who we are in our own personal life based on their sociological stance, based on their possessions, based on their success, based on all of these things. And we oftentimes, because we use that as our tool, we conflate that with the real issue. And the real issue is this, and it's a critical one and a very important one. What is the truth, regardless of the perception that you have in the circumstance and the situation? Here's the greatest problem that I have when it comes to the message of the Gospels. And here's the greatest problem that I have when it comes to the Bible. And here's the greatest problem that I have when it comes to people that are seeking to learn about Jesus, and that's this. They don't know who it is that they're dealing with. They do not perceive or understand or aware of who Jesus is. And not only that, they do not understand or are aware of who Jesus is in direct relationship to them. They may even be able to say, hey, look at that guy. That's a great, mighty guy. Always wonderful, always spectacular. But related to me, it doesn't mean anything because there's no way he would do anything with me. He's only there for these people. You get what I mean when I say that? You get the idea? And what we end up doing is we end up looking at characteristics that God doesn't look at to make determinations based on the worth of people, only to come to the conclusion whether or not it's valuable for us to invest in it. And the way we pay attention to the circumstance is greatly related to who the person is, depending on the circumstance in the current moment. Okay, can I make another demonstration for this to you that might help you be able to better understand the principle? How many of you guys have been at a family gathering or a party or someplace where you're getting together with friends, maybe that you haven't seen in a long time, people that are very dear to you, people that are close to you, and you get involved in a very intense conversation, and you parents will know exactly what I'm talking about. And in the midst of the intense conversation, one of the little kids comes up to you and has 14 questions they want to ask you. What about this? What about that? What about this? What about? And in your mind, you're like, shoo fly, get out of here. I'm having an important conversation. You want to know why we do that as human beings? We do it as human beings because we look at the children and we do not perceive them as anybody that can bring value to us. So as a result, we treat them as those who have no value because we believe they can bring no value to us. Now, the problem with that is the fundamental issue that centers around everything, and that is we do not understand the value of children in our society and in our lives. So we treat them exactly that way because we don't understand the benefit that it brings when we interact with them the way God intended for us to interact with them. There's a reason why when my children come up here and there's a big old line, I stop what I'm doing and I hug them and I kiss them and I talk to them and pay attention to them. There's two big issues that drive that. Number one, I will never allow my children to feel like they're in competition with the church. Never. But number two, and perhaps more importantly, I have to force myself to remind myself, to be reminded of the fact that the greatest of intrinsic value that I hold closest to me are founded in my children. And the more I invest in them, the greater value it brings not only to me, but the greater value it brings to them. The problem is this. Jesus is viewed by us as an abstract character, and we look at him in a way where we do not thoroughly understand the value that he brings to the table because we see him as a moment in history. We see him as almost sort of a thematic kind of a myth that we sort of uphold and worship for a few minutes, but we don't ever look at him with the understanding or the realization that every practical issue in our lives lives can be addressed by him effectively. Every issue we face, every thought, every motion, every bite of food we eat, everything that we do in our life can be better handled if given to the Lord Jesus Christ. But we don't understand it because we don't know who it is that we're dealing with. Think about it like this. If I'm in need of a massive loan, and let's say I have need for amount of money that feels like it's an insurmountable amount of money to be able to obtain. I have a loan for $100,000. I need $100,000. I need to find that loan. I'm not going to go to a kid that looks like he doesn't have a dollar in his pocket because I do not perceive that that kid could help me with anything. You understand what that means? But if I go to a loan officer who's very wealthy and very sort of intent on wanting to help me, well, then I'm going to treat him the best that I can because I perceive I can get more out of him. And the reality of it is, Jesus says, I have everything at my disposal. Okay? Everything at my disposal, and the design behind me going to you and presenting to you what I have at my disposal is so that you will take advantage of it. By the way, I want you to understand something. Every author of every gospel account that we see in the Bible starts their discussion with us in a way that centers around this principle. I want to make you aware of the Jesus that you are minimizing. Okay? When John is writing to the secular crowd, he says it, and you will never understand it unless you have the Greek mind to recognize what he says. I quote it all the time in the Greek. I do all the time. In Archen Hologos, Kaologos, Apostotheo, Kaotheos, and Hologos. He says, in the beginning was the Word, and the Word was with God, and the Word was God. And the issue that John does is he says, don't blow Jesus off as one of many of the gods that you worship in your world of mythology. Understand, he is the one that you miss. The Apostle Paul did it on Mars Hill in Acts chapter 17. Matthew, the Apostle Matthew, does it at the very beginning by showing everybody vividly and accurately that Jesus is the Messiah that was given to you from the prophets of old. Luke does the same thing. Luke basically writes to the people and he basically says this. He says, this right here, the very thing that you are reading, is the missing piece to everything that you ever thought you needed. He says this is all you have. And by the way, Luke is the only Gentile author in the New Testament. And he's writing this, understanding it, and completing it better than any of the Jews. So when we go over the book of Mark, the one thing that you have to understand is Mark wants to emphasize something that you cannot miss. Folks, you cannot miss this. Mark wants to remind you that Jesus was 100% man. Absolutely. You will see things right off the bat that show that Jesus was a human being. But he also wants to show that Jesus was a superhuman. That Jesus was actually deity. He was God. He literally was God on this earth. And he continues to be God today. Now here's the thing I need you to grasp. Please, you need to grasp this. If you will take the time to understand that Jesus Christ is God the way Mark wants you to understand that he's God, if you take the time to understand that Jesus Christ has limitless power, the way Mark wants you to understand it, then every single passage you read in this gospel will transform your life, not just in a pseudo-spiritual way, but it will transform your life in a remarkably physical way. In a way that is tangible that you can see. Because the moment you create the construct of an adaptation of what is true in a world that you cannot see, you will begin to have victory in the area that you can. You'll begin to recognize that all of the things that you touch with your hands, all of the things that you see, all of the things that are around you become so much more valuable because they are cloaked in something that is far more authoritative than what we do when we touch things every day. It's cloaked in the very driving force that brings into fruition all the things that we experience from moment to moment. Every business decision that you make, every investigative role you take, every single medical interaction you have, every single thing that you do at every moment will drive you to that place of seeking to put it in light of who Christ is, and it will radically transform the way that you live your life. You will live it completely differently because you will develop a more keen understanding of what it takes to fine-tune the issues that need to be fine-tuned to bring you into a place of complete and total understanding of where God wants you to be versus where you are right now. And I think that it's a really, really important way to look at things.
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1: One of the things that you have to understand is our perception of what we've accomplished, especially in our youth, can be very derogatory. I still remember when I first started teaching the Bible, thinking after I taught the Bible study, wow, that was really great. Oh man, that impacted some people. And the reason why was because I was so new to experiencing God's supernatural intervention, doing something that I was normally not good at. I was not a public speaker. Matter of fact, I hated being around people. I still do, actually. I'm not the kind of guy that speaks in front of crowds. Now you might look at me and laugh when I say that. But the real James is somewhat introverted. Like my idea of a vacation is leave me alone and let me be to myself. It's a great vacation, right? But here's the thing. When God changed me from the inside out, there was something very entertaining. That's a good word to use. Entertaining about watching who God was making me as opposed to what I knew I was capable of. I had to show you a video of me accepting some reward for something I did in school and looking how just scared I was at the ground, wouldn't look up at anybody, you know, look like I literally looked like I was just cross-eyed and backwards and just, why it was weird. And then, you know, a year later, I'm out there, you know, it was funny how that works, how God can do that. But if I were to listen to one of those Bible studies today, and I'm telling you right now, I would never do it, not in a million years. I would never listen to one of those Bible studies. I'd want to crawl up in a cave and just go, oh no. Oh no, what was that? Why? Because when you submit yourself to the process of God, you know what the process of God does? The process of God matures you and advances you in a way that you never thought he could. Because every time you give yourself to what God has set aside for you, you become more excellent in what you do. And that level of excellence that you obtain day in and day out is always going to be greater than that which was achieved in the past. Why? Because when you worship God, you become more like him. And if I'm becoming more like the infinite God whose ways are past finding out every single day, then that means there is no ceiling to who I can become so long as I give myself to God in every area. I want to be a better investor, I go to the Lord. I want to be a better teacher, I go to the Lord. I want to be a better father, I go to the Lord. I want to be a better, anything that I do, you go to him, you become better at what it is. You create a new world that opens up where you begin to realize, oh my goodness, I never thought that it could be this. I never thought that I could become that. It's just the way it is, because it's how God works.
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0: 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We had to get all 12 of those batteries recharged, and the story goes on and on. But my point here is, when we realize something is encumbering our lives, the time to get rid of it is now.
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2: Did you know that Christians are to celebrate Passover? We're to keep Passover. How do we keep Passover? When we come to the Lord's table. When we have the Lord's Supper, we're keeping the feast. Friend, when we come to the Lord's table, we're not coming to mourn a corpse. We're coming to hail a conqueror. Jesus Christ has defeated the old serpent. And we celebrate. Of all people, we ought to celebrate.
1: Welcome to Love Worth Finding, featuring the insightful teaching and biblical lessons of Adrian Rogers. The Passover was first introduced in the book of Exodus. The Israelites sacrificed a lamb and painted its blood on their doorposts. The sacrificial lamb had to be spotless in order to cause the death angel to pass over their homes. In part one of today's lesson, we learned that through this tradition, God taught his people one of the fundamental truths of his word. Without shedding of blood, there is no remission of sins. The Passover is a prophetic picture of Calvary, in which Jesus was our sacrificial lamb without spot or blemish. If you have your Bible, turn to Hebrews 11, verse 28, as Adrian Rogers shares part two of Redeeming Faith.
2: Would you open the Word of God to Hebrews chapter 11, and we are going to spend some time together enjoying the Word of God. We're in a series of Bible studies entitled Champions of Faith. Today, we're talking about the redeeming blood of Jesus Christ. And we're going to help you to understand something of the power of faith in the shed blood of the Lord Jesus Christ. Now look, if you will, here in Hebrews chapter 11 and verse 28. It speaks of Moses, and it says, through faith he kept the Passover and the sprinkling of blood, lest he that destroyed the firstborn should touch them. Now that's just a verse of scripture unless you get it in context. Now let me give you the context. The children of Israel are in bondage. They're down in Egypt. They'd gone down into Egypt in a time of famine. They stay down there, and now old Pharaoh has them as his slaves, and they're making bricks without straw day after day under the cruel taskmaster and under the lash of the lictor. They are working night and day in bondage. But God is going to deliver them. God is going to bring them out, and God brings them out in a night called the night of the Passover. Now, what is the Passover? Well, God had told the children of Israel, the Jews, that he's going to send an angel through the land of Egypt. And that angel would be a death angel. And the firstborn in every family would be slain that night. A terrible, horrible thing. But there was an exception. God said to his people, if you will take a lamb, a spotless lamb, take the blood of that lamb and put it upon the doorpost of your house and upon the lintel of that house, when the death angel comes through the land, and he's going to be looking for the blood. And God says, when he sees the blood, he will pass over you. Hence, Passover. Now, Passover is all about a lamb. A little lamb was slain. We all love lambs. We call our babies little lambs. I have a granddaughter whose name is Rachel, which means little lamb. A cuddly little white lamb. Is there anything more tender? Anything more gentle? Anything more helpless than a little lamb? A little lamb seems to say, are you hungry? Kill me and eat me. Are you cold? Then shear me and make some wool. Keep yourself warm. If you kill a lamb, the lamb will hardly make a sound. The lamb seems to be defenseless. It can't butt. It can hardly run on its wobbly little legs. It has no claws to fight with. It has no incisor teeth to bite with. It's just a little lamb. Almost presents itself to death. Now, God, listen, God is going to use a lamb to deliver his people. Now, where are they? They are in the land of Egypt. In the Bible, Egypt stands for bondage. It stands for the world, the flesh, and the devil. Pharaoh himself is a type, a picture, an illustration of the devil. Pharaoh, of course, the king of Egypt. Now, old Pharaoh had a crown, and on his crown was a serpent. Right there on his crown is a serpent. You look at some of those ancient Egyptian pictures and look, and you'll see a serpent coiled up there. That's the symbol of Egypt. Here you have the serpent. Over here you have the lamb. Now, it's the lamb who's going to defeat the serpent. That's what Passover is all about. God is going to bring his people from the land of bondage, from the land of wickedness, from the land of sin, from the land of cruelty. God is going to deliver them, and God is going to do it with a lamb, a Passover lamb. Now, keep all of that in mind, and let's look at the first point. All right, now here's the first thing. We're going to see the prophetic anticipation of Calvary's sacrifice. Calvary is not an afterthought. It is not an emergency matter. Calvary, in anticipation, was in the heart and mind of Almighty God. Now, this Passover lamb, a spotless lamb, a sacrificial lamb, a saving lamb, a shared lamb, that's the Passover lamb. That, friend, is Calvary in anticipation. In anticipation. Isn't the Bible a wonderful book? Now, let's see the promised consummation of Calvary's sacrifice. That lamb only prophesied that Jesus would come and die for us upon the cross. Jesus is the Lamb of God. John the Baptist, who was the forerunner of the Lord Jesus Christ, saw Jesus coming when John was down there by Jordan baptizing the people. He saw Jesus coming, and John said, that's him. Behold, the Lamb of God that taketh away the sin of the world. You know, Moses knew, he understood that all of this was only prophecy. John the Baptist knew and understood that all of the Old Testament was only prophecy concerning Jesus who would come. Now let's see how Jesus compares to the Passover lamb. The Passover lamb was a spotless lamb. Jesus was a spotless lamb. 1 Peter 1, verses 18 and 19. For as much as you know, ye were not redeemed with corruptible things, as silver and gold from your vain conversation received by tradition from your fathers, but with the precious blood of Christ. Now listen to this very carefully. As a lamb without blemish and without spot. Do you see how it ties together? God said to Moses, Moses, take a lamb. That's Moses' lamb. This is Mary's lamb. Mary had a little lamb. His fleece was white as snow, as a lamb without spot and without blemish. Jesus was a spotless lamb. Now, you remember that they took that little Passover lamb and they kept that Passover lamb up for 3 days. Why did they have that Passover lamb for 3 days? Well, he could be examined. If there was any flaw, anything wrong with him, they would find it within 3 days. Have you ever wondered why so much of the Gospels is given to the last week of Jesus' life? At least a third of the Gospels is given the last week, most of it to the last 3 days. Why? Because this little lamb is being examined, God's lamb. In the Old Testament, they began to breed Passover lambs because to find a perfect lamb was difficult. So they had a special group of shepherds who would breed lambs, and these lambs were Passover lambs, and they would be bred, do you know where? In Bethlehem, in the fields of Bethlehem. That's where they bred these Passover lambs, perfect lambs. Those little lambs in Bethlehem were not ordinary lambs. They were born to die. They were Passover lambs. I believe it was to those kind of shepherds that the angel appeared and told about Mary's lamb, and they went on Christmas to go see Mary's little lamb, that baby that was born there in the stable. These shepherds had these Passover lambs, these little lambs. Then came Passover week. They would bring the lambs from Bethlehem where Jesus was born, down about 5 miles to Jerusalem, and they would bring them in through the sheep gate, up to the Temple Mount, and there the priest would examine those lambs to make certain that they were absolutely without blemish. Now, the same time that those shepherds were bringing those Passover lambs to the Temple Mount, Jesus was coming into the Temple Mount. We call it Palm Sunday. You remember that? Where they were saying, Hosanna, Hosanna! And they were throwing down their clothes and palm branches, and Jesus is riding a donkey, and Jesus comes through the eastern gate up to the Temple Mount, and those lambs are coming in. Now, they're examining the lambs, and Jesus is being examined. Those last 3 days, he's being examined by the Sadducees and the Pharisees and the Herodians and the priests, and they're carping at him and they're criticizing him, and the civil authorities are looking at Jesus Christ trying to find some fault in him. But old Pilate said, I find no fault in him. I find no fault in him. Everything that they said about him was a lie. Jesus Christ could say to them, which of you convinceth me of sin? He was a perfect lamb. He's being examined there because he was going to die. This sacrificial lamb is going to die for their sins. Now, Jesus goes out to Gethsemane. But before he goes to Gethsemane, he says to his disciples, we're going to celebrate the Passover. Now think about it. It's all about Jesus. And Jesus says, go prepare the Passover feast. We call it the Last Supper. It was a Passover. So they go to that upper room. You remember the story? Jesus gathers his disciples, and the Bible says he takes bread, and he blesses it, and he breaks it, and he gives it to his disciples. And he says, eat it. It's my body, which is broken for you. Now, for 3 centuries, the Jews had developed a tradition. They would take a piece of cloth, a bag, called a matzah tash, and would have 3 sections in it, top, middle, and bottom. In the middle section would be a piece of bread. And the father and the family at Passover would reach into that middle section, pull out the piece of bread, break it, and give it to all of those around. It's still done in Seder suppers today. Now Jesus reaches in and takes that middle piece of unleavened bread. It has been baked. It has been broken. It has been pierced. And Jesus says, this is my body. The middle piece. For centuries, the Jews had held the Trinity in their hands, Father, Son, and Holy Ghost. He takes that middle piece, and he breaks it, and he distributes it, and then he takes the rest of it, and he wraps it in a linen cloth, and he hides it. Our Jewish friends still do that today. It's hidden. It is, as it were, buried. Because the children go to try to find that later on, it is buried. Now, the Bible says that night that Jesus blessed the bread. Matthew 26, verse 26, and as they were eating, Jesus took bread and blessed it and broke it and gave to the disciples and said, take, eat, this is my body. Did you know that when Jesus blessed that bread, not only was he in the breaking of the bread showing his death, but he was also showing his resurrection? Do you know what the blessing is at the Passover? Do you know what is said when that bread is taken out? Here it is. Blessed art thou, O Lord our God, King of the universe, who bringeth forth bread from the earth. Jesus here is prophesying his resurrection. He is the bread broken that's going to come from the earth. This is my body. From the ground it's going to be raised. Then Jesus goes, and where does he go? He goes from there to judgment and to crucifixion on Mount Moriah. If you've been with us in this series, you remember when Abraham took Isaac where? Mount Moriah. God said to Abraham, Abraham, you can't offer Isaac just any place. You take him to the place that I will show you, and there you offer him. But you remember that Isaac didn't have to die. And why did Isaac not have to die? Because God had prepared a substitute for Isaac there on Mount Moriah. But that too was just prophecy, because Isaac said to Abraham, Father, here's the wood, here's the fire, but where is the sacrifice? And Abraham said, God will provide himself a lamb. God will provide himself a lamb. And he did. And his name is
3: Jesus.
2: God will provide himself a lamb. Where did Jesus die? Upon that same spot that had been prophesied so long ago. Do you think it is by incident or accident? Do you think it just happened that all of this came together? And there on bloody Calvary, Mount Moriah, Jesus, the Son of God, was crucified, nailed up on the cross at 3 p.m. All those Passover lambs are there. The Levites have sharpened their knives. They tilt the throat back, and the blood spurts from the necks of those little lambs. At that same time, the Son of God, God's Lamb, is upon the cross, and he bows his head and he says, it's finished. It is done. Levites, you can go home. We don't need you anymore. Priests, we don't need you anymore. Passover shepherds, we don't need you anymore. That is all anticipation. Calvary is consummation. There it's done. It is finished. It is paid in full. Because God's spotless lamb has been God's sacrificial lamb, who's now God's saving lamb, and now he becomes God's shared lamb. Because just as they fed on that lamb so long ago, we feed on the Lord Jesus Christ day by day. That's why we have the Lord's Supper, to remind us of that. Now here's the third and final thing, and I have just a few moments for this. But notice the perpetual celebration of Calvary's sacrifice. We talked about anticipation, consummation. Now here's celebration. We keep the Passover. 1 Corinthians 5, verses 7 and 8. Paul is talking to the Corinthian church. Purge out therefore the old leaven, that ye may be a new lump, as ye are unleavened. For even Christ our Passover is sacrificed for us. If some of you think that I'm far-fetched and reading too much in it, so did Paul. Christ our Passover is sacrificed for us. Therefore let us keep the feast. We're to keep Passover. How do we keep Passover? When we come to the Lord's table, when we have the Lord's Supper, we're keeping the feast. Let us keep the feast. Not with old leaven, neither the leaven of malice and wickedness, but with the unleavened bread of sincerity and truth. That's why we use unleavened bread in the Lord's Supper. Leaven, I told you, yeast represents sin that works quietly and stealthily. And this unleavened bread represents the pure body, the sinless Son of God. And we keep the feast with unleavened bread. The Jews, when they have the Seder, the Passover, they have a little game. The father will take some crumbs of leavened bread, some cookies or some cake, and maybe put it on the mantle or in the bookshelf or under the couch. And the little kids burst into the room to try to find a crumb of leaven in the house. And they say, Papa, Papa, there's some leavened bread. And father comes in with a feather and a wooden spoon and gets it, carries it to the fire, and throws it in. Why? Because it'll be no leaven in the house when you take the Passover. What is God saying to us when we come to the Lord's table? How do we come? With clean hearts. No unconfessed, no unrepentant of sin, because we are celebrating the Lord's Passover. We're celebrating what the spotless, sinless Son of God did for us. Listen to the scripture. 1 Corinthians 11, verses 23 through 26, Paul said, "For I have received of the Lord that which also I delivered unto you. The Lord Jesus, the same night in which he was betrayed, took bread, and when he had given thanks, he brake it and said, Take, eat. This is my body which is broken for you. This do in remembrance of me. After the same manner also he took the cup when he had supped, saying, This cup is the new testament, the new covenant in my blood. This do ye as oft as ye drink it in remembrance of me. For as often as ye eat this bread and drink this cup, ye do show the Lord's death," hallelujah, "till he come." Till he come, we are celebrating. Friend, when we come to the Lord's table, we're not coming to mourn a corpse. We're coming to hail a conqueror. Jesus Christ has defeated the old serpent. The Lamb has slain the serpent. And we celebrate. Of all people, we ought to celebrate. I'm telling you, precious friend, the little children would find that piece of matzah wrapped in linen, hidden somewhere, maybe under a cushion. And when a child finds it, he says, "I found it, here it is." He doesn't know it, but he's celebrating the resurrection of Jesus Christ. That buried bread, wrapped in linen, coming up out of the earth. Isn't the Bible a wonderful book? I mean, when you think of how God put all of this together, how God tied it all together. I love Jesus. I love him. With all of my heart, I love him. And I thank God for the precious blood of Jesus. Now, in the Old Testament, they put the blood upon the doorpost. In the New Testament, we confess Christ openly as our Savior. If you're not saved, you need to be. By the way, if you're not saved, you have nothing to celebrate. All you can look forward to is the death angel. Because the death angel will not pass over you if the blood has not been applied. So,

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2: 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Today, Pastor Mike begins in the Gospel of John. Here's Pastor Mike.
3: Chapter 14. We'll begin in verse 1 this morning. I titled this message, Comfort for Difficult Times. And the reason I said that, or wrote that, is because the disciples were troubled men right now. The disciples truly were going through a difficult time right now. After their unfettered joy of seeing Jesus' triumphant entry into Jerusalem, he spoke some confusing words about betrayal by one of them and denial by Peter, the ringleader. Their dismayed, troubled hearts were a shadow of the darkness that was to come. Knowing their anguish, Jesus spoke to the issue in the opening words of chapter 14 when he said, "Do not let your hearts be troubled." Why? Because he said, "Believe in me." If you believe in God, believe in me also. I am God. I am his physical presence on the earth. He was reminding them of that great work of God coming in the flesh to humankind. This was the Lord's conviction. And in the original Greek, it carries the firmness, resolve, and conviction of a command. Let not your heart be troubled. Jesus spoke to them as a general does to his troops. Men, we're going into battle. Gird yourselves for warfare. We will fight to the death and we will not be defeated. That's what Jesus was saying to them. However, from the context, we believe these words were likely spoken very gently. Let your hearts not be troubled. You believe in God, believe in me also. It was not just for the 12 that he spoke these words. Jesus' statement was not just for the apostles. They were for all who would ever follow him. In this portion of scripture, John 14, 1 through 6, we see a good medicine for our hearts, even today. For we live in times of anxiety just as the disciples did in Jesus' day. Uncertain of the future. We look around us and we see hate everywhere. We see anger and frustration in a nation that's known democracy in the greatest sense of the word. We see division amongst people. We see racism, prejudices, hatred, anger. We see one side of the nation divided on towards liberalism, which means just about anything goes. And we see another side committed to the truths that made our nation great. And somehow, we are remaining a people in spite of it all. Because I think there's a higher call that every single person that lives in this country, even the people who try to come here illegally to live, understand that this is a nation under God. And this is a nation that inspires greatness for people and an opportunity to live as free people. It is a nation that is espoused to that idea that we're created equally and that we have the right to live our lives as we feel we must. With these times being the way they are, a good title for our aged would be the cardiac age. Many people have troubled hearts. I was reading Art Kent Hughes' commentary, and he spoke to this issue and said, rising crime rates, rising costs of living, international crises, read Rocket Man, political corruption, escalating violence, not only in the third world countries, but in our own neighborhoods, all this and much more bring deep concern to our hearts. My wife and I pray nightly for our future, not for us. We're secure. We know what's going on, but for our grandchildren, for your children, for the next generation. Where's their strength going to come from if it doesn't come from God? That's what makes what Jesus said so amazing and so powerful and so timeless and applicable to our age today. Many times we live on borrowed fear. Why we do this, I don't know. But we just do. Everything in our mind seems worse than actually what's happening. The poet John Keats said about this, imaginary grievances have always been my torment more than real ones. And I'd just like for you to think about that for a moment. Which is worse? The actual hypodermic needle going into your gum lines at the dentist's chair, or the anticipation of it? Dentists are good today. They're way better than they used to be in the old days when they were like torturers and they loved it. Imagine fears are often worse than reality is what I'm trying to tell you. And we're not immune from it as Christians. We struggle with an imperfect faith. And then we seek to help others bear their burdens. You know, we go through our own trips and then we're trying to help somebody else that appears to be worse. You know, we need to realize that God is in control. And what Jesus actually said, he used a striking word for troubled. The idea behind the word is, don't let your hearts shudder. In verse 21 of chapter 13, the same word is used to tell of his emotion as Judas went astray. It shook him that hard that he was being betrayed by one of his own. It was a strong word spoken in the shadow of Calvary's cross. It's as if he was saying to his disciples, it may look like your world is caving in, all is lost, and the darkness is going to swallow you up, but don't let your heart be troubled. Don't let it shudder. And then Jesus explains how. Trust in God. Trust also in me. The way to an untroubled heart: believe in God. Believe in Jesus. That is all there is to it. That's all, folks. That's all you need to do. And I'll take it from there. The tenses of the statement in the Greek here tell all. It's in the continuous tense. Keep on believing in God. Keep on believing in me. Don't stop. Don't stop believing. Hold on. Hold on. Stand fast in the gospel. Always keep in mind the attributes of God, his dominance, his knowledge, and his all-powerfulness. These things are what make him God. Our troubled hearts can know peace in the most difficult times if we remember to keep on believing in God, keep on believing in Jesus. Jesus tells of the nature of a belief that will deliver troubled hearts. It is the power of the gospel. We have nothing to fear in God, and everything, and I mean everything, to celebrate. That's why the gospel is the answer for what's going wrong in our nation today and in the world for that matter. If the gospel was preached with conviction, if lives were lived in such a manner where people would see Christ in us, the hope of glory, imagine what this world would truly be like. Imagine. You know, people don't talk about it much today, but the thing that elevated South Korea was the gospel. The church went wild in South Korea. And a majority of that nation are believers in Jesus Christ today. And they prospered. They applied biblical principles to their way of life. They changed as a nation and became other-centered. And their economy took off. People were liberated and free to think and imagine. It's what tore down communism in Eastern Europe. Was watching on their TVs, the Western Europeans, the Germans, the French, the English, all prosper with great lives and riches and freedom. Well, they walked around in same colored outfits and marching to the beat of communism / socialism and having little or nothing. They got tired of it. That's what happens to people that are underprivileged. If they're smart, they get tired of it and they do something about it. We have the answer for life's problems. We have the hope for all man. Keep believing in God and keep believing in Jesus. Jesus tells of the nature of a belief that will deliver troubled hearts. And then Jesus prepares an eternal place for us. Look at verse 2. In my Father's house are many mansions. If it were not so, I would have told you. I go to prepare a place for you. This is an individual call to faith by Jesus. He made a place for each one of us. He took care of each one of us individually. And we all long for heaven. Again, a story stuck out to me from R. Kent Hughes' commentary on John 14. He told a story of his wife's redemption, how she got saved as a little girl. He said, many years ago, a perpetually barefoot little girl walked across the grass of a housing project. It was built to house dependents of servicemen during World War II. She was on her way to the Good News Club. She had a dream, one she thought could come true because Mrs. White, who taught that group, promised to give her a little book she could read. It was a wordless book with colored pages that all had a little clasp that snapped it shut. She encouraged her older brothers and sisters to repeat the words over and over that went with the pages. The black page represented Romans 3:23. For all have sinned and fallen short of the glory of God. The red page represented John 3:16. For God so loved the world that he gave his only begotten Son, that whosoever would believe in him would not perish, but have everlasting life. The white page represented Isaiah 1:16, where Isaiah declared to the nation, wash yourselves, make yourselves clean, put away the evil of your doings from before my eyes, cease to do evil. And then most importantly, the gold page, John 14:2-3. In my Father's house are many mansions. If it were not so, I would have told you, I go to prepare a place for you. And if I go and prepare a place for you, I will come again and receive you to myself, that where I am, there you may be also. That day, she recited her verses, received her book, and sang with the rest of the children.
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3: Once my heart was black as sin until the Savior came in. His precious blood, I know, has washed it whiter than snow. And in this world, I am told, I'll walk the streets of gold. Oh, wonderful, wonderful day, He washed my sins away. His wife never forgot that day. It was the day she met Jesus. In retrospect, looking back, thinking of this, she said it was the gold page, the promise of an eternal home that caught her and drew her to Jesus. All humanity longs for heaven. In a more sophisticated level, C.S. Lewis calls this the inconsolable longing. It drives all of us. He wrote, "There have been times when I think we do not desire heaven, but more often I find myself wondering whether in our heart of hearts we have ever desired anything else. It is the secret signature of each soul, the incommunicable and unappeasable want. The thing we desired before we met our wives or made our friends or chose our work, and which we shall still desire on our deathbeds when the mind no longer knows wife, friend, or work." That's heaven. That's the desire that is in all of us. When my father died, he spoke to me of going to heaven and wanted his assurance. And so I reminded him of what the Word of God said and left him with an audio cassette of the New Testament so he could hear the Word over and over again because he could not read any longer. He died a happy man, a confident man. My father-in-law, on his deathbed, pointed to heaven, longing to go that way. It is the desire of all, the longing of heaven. We have a desire to live with God, and it's been the idea of all utopian political philosophies, even Marxism, though it thrives on economic woe and injustice, at its core feeds on the longing for heaven. Our longing is to be fulfilled. And Jesus said, "In my Father's house are many mansions." Jesus has prepared permanent dwelling places for us. So that when our life caves in on us, when troubles assault us, there's comfort and rest for our troubled heart in the fact that there is an eternal home prepared for us. The psychology of this is flawless. Swiss physician Paul Tournier wrote in his book, A Place for You. Now, he lived in the 1700s. He said, "If as a child you have not known a secure home, it is very likely as you go through life, regardless of your abode or where you live or wherever you are, you will not feel at home. But on the other hand, if as a child you have been secure and at home, wherever you go will be your home." This fortifies us that we have a place in heaven. It made the Apostle Paul such a powerful force in his lifetime, even at times when his world seemed to cave in. And I want to say to you that no other Christian faced more trials and tribulations than that great apostle did. And as a result, no one has experienced more of God's sustaining power than he. Read the book of Acts. See what he went through. See what he endured. All the struggles, the pains, the beatings, the torments, the hatred of his own race of people. And yet he went on because he was called of God. And he knew it. then he did have an advantage over most of us. In 2 Corinthians 12, 2 and 4, he said this, "I know a man in Christ who 14 years ago, whether in the body, I do not know, or whether out of the body, I do not know. God knows. And such a one was caught up to the third heaven. And I know such a man, whether in the body or out of the body, I do not know. God knows how he was caught up into paradise and heard inexpressible words, which it is not lawful for man to utter." Paul saw heaven. God took him there, either in the spirit or literally physically. And he saw heaven, the glories of it. And Paul didn't know if it was a vision or a literal experience, but he was in paradise seeing heavenly reality. By this vision, Paul knew there was a real place for him. He had victory over a horrific list of difficulties. Read 2 Corinthians chapter 11 and see what he went through for the gospel. But the first experience was fuel for the second. Seeing that vision enabled him to press on. As he wrote to Philippians in Philippians 3:20, "Our citizenship is in heaven, from which we also eagerly wait for the Savior, the Lord Jesus Christ." In Ephesians 2:6, he adds to that thought, "He," that is God, "raised us up together and made us to sit together in the heavenly places in Christ Jesus." That reality made Paul such a great warrior. And Jesus has prepared a place for us. What a strength and comfort this is. Think about it. At the end of this life, good, bad, or indifferent, we have a glorious home that will never fade, never need updating, never need any repairs. There will be no blackouts in heaven, for God himself will illuminate it. There's no time, so we don't fear being late or things changing. It is endless, constant wonder and awe. That is heaven, and it will never, ever change. This is a great strength for those who truly believe. You know, today we're hosting a birthday party for my baby girl. She's not a baby anymore, but she always is to her mother and I. And we love having people in our home. So when Nicole wanted a birthday party, we said, sure. My wife loves having guests. And she's the type that prepares the house for them with that attitude. She sets out little flowers, books, and things to encourage people as they see them about a thought life that we live by. And then if they're staying with us, she prepares a room just for them. It has my mother's old furniture in it. It's a special place to me emotionally. And Jesus does that for each of us. When we get to heaven, my room is going to be rugged, masculine. I've grown up with women my whole life. 3 sisters, no brothers. A wife and 2 daughters. I've seen every pattern of wallpaper and every shade of pink and flowers and everything my whole life. When I get to heaven, my place is going to be big wooden beams, rough sawn, high ceilings, with a glorious bay window overlooking paradise. All right, maybe not. My luck will probably be pastel colors and girly stuff. My point is not that I live for such a place that I want, but that God has prepared a place for us. Jesus did that for us. The point is, Jesus is preparing a wonderful home for you and for me. That comforts us in troubling time. Does it make us no earthly good to be this heavenly minded? I don't think so. We may be so religious that we're no earthly good. We may be so spiritual that we're no earthly good. We may be so impractical that we're no earthly good. But we can be so heavenly minded that we're no heavenly good? No way. Heaven's reality is a reality guard for our troubled hearts. Is our heavenly home real to us today? When we plan a family vacation, do we just drive off with no prior preparation? No. Even if you have a motorhome or something like that, you still have to make sure it's running properly, that it's got the fuels necessary to get you to your destination. You check the internet to see what the weather pattern's going to be as you travel. You make sure that there'll be places available for you when you get there. You get the brochures out. You talk to friends that have been there before. And you then pack your bags and go. How much more ought we to prepare for a home that will be wonderful beyond words? That's my point. That's my point today. Believe he is coming to take you to be with him. That's what he said in verse 3. And if I go and prepare a place for you, I will come again and receive you to myself, that where I am, there you may be also. Another clue for the rapture of the church, by the way. Jesus is coming for us personally. Not just the place, but the person. Jesus is ours. I will come back. I am coming again. This is in the present tense. In the New Testament, there are 318 allusions or direct references to the fact Jesus is going to return to take us to be with him personally.
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5: During an interview on Meet the Press for NBC, an interview he walked out of when challenged about evidence for his various claims, President Trump questioned California's way of counting ballots, suggesting the possibility of fraud. It takes weeks for California to count votes, mostly because so many come in by mail at the last minute. That too raises suspicions. Republicans are furious, saying they believe the Los Angeles mayor's race is on the verge of being stolen from Spencer Pratt. Over the weekend, socialist Nitya Raman inched past Republican Pratt. She came from nowhere, and many Republicans are rightfully suspicious of her sudden strength. People say there's no evidence about election fraud claims, but in a state where Democrats control every office that matters, don't you think they've learned how to hide evidence? That's what they did on welfare fraud in Minnesota and other states until Vice President J.D. Vance formed a task force to expose it. Election integrity remains a major issue, especially for Republicans, and not just in California. Democrats don't give up power easily. I'm Cal Thomas.
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9: So what does the word illuminate mean? It means to throw light on something. What does it mean when the Bible says the Holy Spirit is the illuminator? He is the one who throws light and helps us to understand the Word of God. We're going to talk about that from 1 Corinthians chapter 2, verses 6 through 14. So find your place there. If you have a copy of the study guide, you can find your section in the study guide and follow along with bullet points, and all of the scriptures and outlines are there. We also have a book that's built around the doctrine of the Holy Spirit. It's called The Holy Spirit You May Not Know. And it is available to you this month as a resource, which means when you send a gift of any size to help us with the cost of broadcasting, airtime, and production, we'll send this book to you as our way of saying thank you. It's a beautiful book with beautiful truth to help you live a beautiful life. And I'd love for you to have your copy of it. Help us if you can. Do the best you can. But whatever you send, simply say, please send me the book on the Holy Spirit. And this 250-page book will be on its way to you right away. The illumination of the Spirit is a very interesting subject. It answers a lot of questions that people ask about how we know that the Bible is truly the Word of God. Let's find some answers as we open our scriptures together today.
10: It was the fall of 1940 in a small village in southern France. Four teenage friends and their dog, whose name was Robot, were trotting along a countryside road, and as they wandered near a hillside, Robot scampered toward a hole in the ground near a fallen tree. The boys, bold and adventuresome, followed after him. The opening was barely wide enough for a person to squeeze through. Curious, they tossed stones into the hole to test its depth, and then, one by one, they wiggled through and slid nearly 50 feet down into the earth. It was dark, it was damp, silent, like a basement no one had entered in a long time. For a moment, they couldn't see anything. Then they lit their oil lamp, and in that instance, the walls around them sprang to life. On the stone walls were massive bulls, powerful horses, and deer with branching antlers. The animals seemed alive, frozen, and their shapes leaping and galloping across the rock. Vibrant colors of red, brown, and black were glowing in the flickering light, and the boys just stood there in awe. Without meaning to, they had stumbled upon one of the greatest archaeological discoveries of the 20th century. They had found the prehistoric cave paintings of Lascaux. That's what light does. It shows us what's been hidden. Before they turned on the lamp, they didn't know where they were, and they just saw darkness. And that's exactly what the Holy Spirit wants to do for us, to shine a light on God's Word, so that we can understand it. The Holy Spirit has always been connected to the Word of God. there in the inspiration of the scripture, guiding the writers as they wrote it. But today I want to talk to you not about inspiration, but about illumination. What is the difference? Well, inspiration is how the Bible was written. Illumination is how we understand what was written today. Inspiration happened in the past when the Spirit of God guided people like Moses and David and Paul to record God's truth without error. Illumination is what happens in us when the Holy Spirit opens our eyes and our hearts to see what God is saying to us through His precious Word. Let's take a closer look at this. First of all, why this is so important, the mandate for spiritual illumination. The Bible tells us that without the Spirit of God shining in our hearts, we can never understand what the Bible says. There are a number of reasons for that. If you're an unbeliever here, if you don't believe in Jesus Christ, if you don't consider yourself to be a Christian because you're not one, you can read the Bible, you can memorize it, you can diagram it, you can take apart its Hebrew and Greek meanings, and it will still never mean anything to you. It will be just like a book full of words. Paul says it this way, 2 Corinthians chapter 4, "But even if our gospel is veiled, it is veiled to those who are perishing, whose minds the God of this age has blinded, who do not believe, lest the light of the gospel of the glory of Christ, who is the image of God, should shine on them." Paul says that before we become Christians, our eyes are blinded to the Word of God. We don't have any equipment to understand it. That before you invite Christ into your life, you have spiritual scales on your eyes. You can read it for all you're worth, and it's just a bunch of words. It's like trying to read a book in a language you don't know. 1 Corinthians 2:14, we're told that the natural man, that's the person who doesn't know the Lord, the natural man does not receive the things of the Spirit of God. Why doesn't he? Well, here's what it says in 2:14, "For they are foolishness to him, nor can he know them because they are spiritually discerned." If I ask for testimonies here today, many of you could say, you know, before I knew Christ, Pastor, I tried to read the Bible some, maybe in a hotel room when you pulled a Gideon Bible out. You tried to read it, but it felt like foolishness. I couldn't understand why people loved this book so much, because to me it was just a bunch of words on a page. But when the Spirit of God comes to live within you, when you become a Christian and the Holy Spirit enters your life, He begins to open the Word of God so that you begin to understand it. He directs His light on its pages. He highlights verses that apply to your situation. He brings clarity and conviction to your mind. That's what we call the illuminating of the Spirit. It's the Spirit of God casting light on the Word of God and shining in our hearts so that the Word begins to come off the page and make sense in our lives. You can't have spiritual illumination unless you're a Christian. The Bible says that very clearly. I know people who have become Christians, and they have told me that they tried to read the Bible before they became Christians and it made no sense. And when they got saved, it was like somebody had rewritten the Bible, because all of a sudden, it now made sense. The Bible says there's a mandate for spiritual illumination, but it's also a mystery. 1 Corinthians 2 says, "We speak wisdom among those who are mature, yet not the wisdom of this world. We speak the wisdom of God in a mystery, the hidden wisdom which God ordained before the ages, which none of the rulers of this age knew, for if they had known this wisdom, they would not have crucified the Lord of glory." He says, if the people of Jesus' age had known the wisdom of God, they never would have put Him to death. They would have understood that God had a plan for His Son. Paul is writing about the wisdom of God that is concealed from the people of this age. The princes of this world, the rulers of this age, the aristocrats, the political leaders, the intellectuals, many of them don't know the wisdom of God. And when you listen to them talk and you hear them speak, you realize they do not have a clue about who God is or what His word is or what His purpose is. Their money can't buy this wisdom. Their power can't demand it. Their influence can't obtain it. They can't download it from the internet. They can't acquire it from the world's finest universities. To that I say amen. They can't discover it from some guru sitting in a hut in the Himalayas. They can't get it anywhere. Because the only place you get the wisdom of God is from the Spirit of God. And you get the Spirit of God when you get the Son of God in your life through salvation. I've often said that someone with no formal education, someone who knows Jesus and reads their Bible, has more lasting wisdom than a brilliant scholar with a PhD. You know, there are some people that have so many degrees, they have no temperature. Did you know that? They don't have the Spirit. The wisdom of the believer will carry them further than the knowledge of the unbeliever. I know some little old ladies like that, some people who've lived in the Word of God their whole life. I would trust them with my question about the spiritual things of this world far more than I would trust them with somebody with a PhD from a secular university. Because one is from God and the other is from the world. So if you want the wisdom of the world, you don't need the Holy Spirit. You can get that wisdom anywhere you want, any of the state institutions, universities and colleges, correspondence schools. They'll be more than happy to relieve you of your time and your money. But if you want the wisdom of God, you have to have the illuminating ministry of the Holy Spirit. 1 Corinthians 2:7 says, "But we speak the wisdom of God in a mystery, the hidden wisdom which God ordained before the ages for our glory." The wisdom of God is a mystery. That doesn't mean it's a riddle. It means it's something that has been in existence but has not been understood. Now it's being understood because the Bible tells us what this mystery is. That same word is used to describe the church. The church, according to the Bible, is a mystery. What does that mean? It didn't exist in the minds of the Old Testament people, but in the New Testament it was revealed, and now that mystery is no longer a mystery. Now it's revealed. And it was a mystery that the Bible says is the Spirit of God in this way. The Bible tells us that when we're trying to get into spiritual truth, we're dealing with God's mysteries, His hidden wisdom. We can't comprehend it if we don't know the Lord. And that will never be able to be comprehended apart from God's Holy Spirit. You know, there are times when God in His common grace allows us to benefit from the wisdom and skill of people who don't know Him. Doctors, teachers, counselors who aren't Christians can still be a blessing. They have good things to say. But when it comes to the issues of the heart, when it comes to the issues of God, we need the wisdom of God. And that's why we look to people who know the Lord and are filled with His Spirit. Let me pause here and get myself in a little trouble. I have a lot of friends who are Christians who go to unbelieving counselors. They're the counselors who don't know God, and they'll be able to help you to a certain extent. But when it comes to the spiritual part of your life, they don't have a clue. And they might even give you bad information. I'm not saying they don't have any value. In fact, there's a story about my having cancer and going to see my doctor for the first time. I didn't walk into his office and say, "The first thing I want to know about you is, are you a Christian?" No, the first thing I wanted to know from him was, does he know anything about cancer? Because I don't want to have this the rest of my life. I think that's important. But when it comes to the issues of the heart, you can't get the counsel you need from somebody who doesn't know God. How are they going to help you know God better if they don't know God themselves? So I'm not trying to offend anybody, and if you happen to be a counselor who's not a Christian, I'm sure God's given you a great clientele. But I'm just talking to the people of God. If you want to grow in grace and in the knowledge of the Lord, you have to grow in grace in the knowledge of the Lord from people who also know the Lord. The mandate for spiritual illumination and the mystery of it. Now, let's talk about how this works. What is the ministry of the Holy Spirit's illumination? First of all, He brings us spiritual discernment. One of the last promises of the Savior that was made to His disciples before His crucifixion concerned the ministry of the Holy Spirit. Here's what Jesus said in John 16. "I still have many things to say to you, but you cannot bear them now. However, when He, the Spirit of truth, is come, He will guide you into all truth. For He will not speak of His own authority, but whatever He hears, He will speak." and he will tell you things to come, and he will glorify me, for he will take of what is mine and declare it to you. Well, Jesus told his disciples this. He said, I'm going to go back to heaven, but don't worry, I'm going to send you another comforter, the Holy Spirit. And when he comes, he will live within you, and he will guide you into all truth. He won't speak of his own words or pursue his own agenda. He will speak of my words, because remember, we learned one of the purposes of the Holy Spirit is to glorify Jesus Christ and to lift him up. Have you ever had anybody come, you know, Pastor Jeremiah, I know what you're thinking. No, you don't. You don't know what I'm thinking. How could you know what I'm thinking? You're not inside me. You don't know what I'm thinking. But the truth is, when they say that, they're just saying something that's meaningless. And what Jesus is saying is this: when the Spirit of God comes, he will take what he knows from God, and as God himself, he will reveal these things to you, and then you will really be thinking the right things. You'll be thinking God things. You really can't know God, you can't know his word, unless the Spirit of God is in the process. You say, well, Pastor, I don't know very much about the Holy Spirit. You don't have to know very much about him, except he is the third person of the Trinity, God the Father, God the Son, God the Holy Spirit. And the Bible says that when Jesus Christ becomes your Savior, the third person of the Godhead comes to live within you. You literally become the temple of the Holy Spirit. He lives within your heart. And he is there not just to occupy space, or, as he sometimes does, make you uncomfortable when you're doing the wrong thing. He's there to help you. And most of all, he's there to help you understand the Scripture, so that the Word of God makes sense to you, so you understand what it says, you understand what it means, and you understand what it means to you. So if you want to know the things of God, the Spirit of God has to be a part of that transaction. And guess what, you guys? He wants to be. He wants to be your helper. He wants to give you discernment. He wants to give you the ability to understand the Word of God. And James says that if we don't know that wisdom, all we have to do is ask for it. If any man lacks wisdom, let him ask of God, says James. And he will give it to you. And the Bible says he will do it liberally and without reproach. That means he'll give you all that you need. He won't scold you for coming for it. The great desire of the Spirit's heart is to flood the light of Scripture into your mind and help you to know more and more and more about your Heavenly Father and your Lord and Savior, Jesus Christ. And the Holy Spirit is like a lighthouse keeper who just loves to send that powerful beam out and help you get through the fog and the darkness of where you live. How many of you know we're living in some fog and darkness right now? Hard to see our way through it. Sometimes we get up and say, what in the world is going to happen today? How many of you know sometimes you just get a verse and you hang on to that verse and you live off of that verse for 2 or 3 days because God has given you a verse of Scripture to give you direction and hone in on what's happening in your life? In general, the content of the Spirit's ministry is all the truth. The truth is the Bible, the written Word of God. Sometimes people come to me and maybe they're living with each other out of marriage. I've had that happen several times. And they want to talk to me about this. And I say, you know, you guys, what you're doing is not right. You shouldn't be doing that. The Bible doesn't allow that. The Word of God doesn't allow that. And I've had them say to me, you know what, Pastor, I know that's what the Bible says, but we prayed about it and we've got real peace from God that this is okay. I'm not going to tell you all the things I say when that happens, but what I want to tell them is whatever you got is not peace from God. And I know that to be true because, listen to me, kids, this is what you need to understand. The Holy Spirit will never contradict what the Word of God says. Not ever, ever, ever. You can count on it. You won't read something in the Bible and the next day get some vision from God that contradicts what the Bible says. It's not going to happen. Your standard for what is truth and what is right and wrong is the Scripture. And you don't have to doubt about it because God wrote it down for you. It's called the Bible. So when somebody tells me the Spirit of God told them to do something that is not from the Word of God, it may be a spirit, all right, but it's not the Spirit of God. So when we talk about spiritual illumination, we're not talking about dreams or private messages. We're talking about God's Word coming alive as He
9: uses his Spirit to open the understanding and apply the Word of God to our hearts. So the parameters of spiritual discernment are found between the covers of this book. You want to know where the wisdom of God is? It's right here. You don't have to go to grad school to get it. You just get a Bible and start reading it. And little by little, God's Word will start to penetrate your life. So how does the process work? Well, there's a wonderful passage of Scripture in the little book of 1 John. Here's what it says. But you have an anointing from the Holy One, and you know all things. The anointing which you have received from Him abides in you, and you do not need that anyone teach you. Sometimes after a service here at Shadow Mountain, someone will come up to me and say, Pastor, that was really an anointed message. And I take that as a compliment. But what I want to say to you is that John says we all have an anointing from God. You have this anointing from the Holy One, says John. I take that to mean that each of us has a special gift from God. It says here, you do not need that anyone teach you. I know some students have made that their life verse, but that's not where it goes. It doesn't mean we don't need teachers, because John himself was a teacher. It means we don't need worldly teachers to teach us the things we need to know about God. What he means is this: you don't need teachers who speak from a non-Christian perspective. You don't need horoscopes. You don't need psychic hotlines. You don't need advice columns to figure out life. You have the Spirit of the living God within you. He is your anointing. And when you allow that to happen, you can ask him to help you, and he will. And often he will do it through the Word of God. This isn't about feelings or whims. It's about the Spirit taking the Word of God and applying it to your mind and heart, guiding you in truth and keeping you alert. So the parameters and the process. Now the power. The Bible says in John 14:26, but the Helper, the Holy Spirit, whom the Father will send in my name, he will teach you all things and bring to your remembrance all things that I said to you. If you were a Christian in high school or college, maybe even if you weren't, and you were getting ready for a big test, you may have prayed, oh Lord, help me remember the things I've studied. My prayer was always, help me to remember the things I haven't studied. I wanted not inspiration, I wanted revelation. Sometimes you'll hear the Word of God preached, and you walk away saying, that didn't touch me. I'm not sure what he was talking about. And you may not think about it again for weeks, but if you keep coming back, nurturing your spiritual life, little by little, you'll store truth in your spirit. And then at the right moment, the Bible says, God's Spirit will bring it to your remembrance. He will bring it to your mind. Most crises may come to us, but all of them have one thing in common. You don't get time to do homework on them.

0: fill your mind and your spirit with godly things, then when the Spirit of God wants to bring something to your remembrance, he goes to your hard drive and there's nothing there. You have to give him something to work with. That's the part we play in the disciplines of our life. We study and we listen and we take notes. And I'm so honored when I see some of you taking notes. Every piece of spiritual information that you make as an input into your life becomes fodder for the Holy Spirit to use when the time comes. The Holy Spirit will use what is in you and bring it out at the right time, at the right moment when you need the answer. But if you don't put anything in your spirit for the Holy Spirit to work with, he won't have anything for you to say. So the point is, you don't have to go around begging the Holy Spirit to help you. Just keep filling up the tank with godly things, and when the moment comes, the Holy Spirit will be there to give you the wisdom that you need.
1: And thank you so much for joining us today. We will finish up our discussion of the illumination of the Holy Spirit tomorrow. You know, we are very excited about what God is doing here at Turning Point. And every year, as you know, we take a few moments in June and in December to remind all of you of your importance to what we do here. We need your help. We need you to stand with us as we reach out with the gospel. And it is my prayer that you will do that. I'm asking you to consider a special fiscal year-end gift to Turning Point and get it to us before the end of this month to help us as we conclude this year together. 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See you tomorrow right here. I'm David Jeremiah. I am so grateful for this privilege. 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
3: Distinct social relationships have been discovered among bees. Learn about it next on today's Creation Moment. And now, here's our Creation Moment's host, Ian Taylor.
4: Creation Moments has often talked about the social activities of bees, and we tend to think that all bees live together in large colonies or hives. In fact, not all of them do. Like people, bees can actually be found in a variety of social relationships, including those who live most of their lives alone. They often connect their separate underground homes with a tunnel so that they can visit each other. Sometimes they even lay their eggs near each other and raise their young together. Often, one female will babysit both sets of young while the other goes out for groceries. The almost universal need for companionship among living things should tell us something about the one who created them. Our need for companionship should tell us that this is something that our Creator values too. In fact, the message throughout the Bible is that he made mankind so that he would have someone to love. Is he your number one companion in your life? Do you know his love through his Son, Jesus Christ? Well, whether you don't know him at all, or whether you would like to know him better, most Christians can attest to the fact that he really does speak to you through the pages of the Bible.
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3: If you fall, if you do wrong, you know, just like in the Lord's Prayer, you know, he said, forgive us our sins as we forgive others. He already has paid for that sin 2,000 years ago, which means he already knows the ones you haven't even done yet. Mm-hmm. And he paid for those too.
4: That's Pastor John Burke, and he's with us today on Focus on the Family with Jim Daly. Thanks for joining us. I'm John Fuller.
2: John, these can be tough questions, but do you know someone who's 100% in tune with God?
4: Now, this is a tough question. I'd have to say I've known people who are really close to and they hear God a lot. I've never known anybody that's 100% in touch with God.
2: It's kind of like who got a perfect score on the SAT.
4: Yeah.
2: But, you know, hey, 1 Thessalonians 5:16-18 tells us, rejoice always, pray without ceasing, give thanks in all circumstances. I love that because I think we fail to do that so often. Mm. But give thanks in all circumstances, for this is the will of God in Christ Jesus for you. And what a great reminder. And it does get difficult. I got to admit that. We get into squabbles maybe with our spouse, our kids. Things chew at us to where, did we really get an A+ in how we reflect God's character? Maybe not always, but the good news is he makes a way for us to repent, to try again and do over those things that we don't do so well the first time. Today, we're going to give you a clear picture of what it looks like to do life with God, to challenge yourself actually to deepen that relationship with the Lord so that more often than not, you're responding exactly the way you should.
4: I like the way you put that. And John Burke is the right man to help us unpack this. He's the pastor and founder of Gateway Church in Austin, Texas. He's married to Kathy. They have an adult son and an adult daughter. And he's the author of a number of books. One that we're going to be talking about today is called Soul Revolution, How Imperfect People Become All God Intended.
2: John, welcome back to Focus.
3: Oh, thanks for having me back, Jim.
2: It's so good to have you. In from Austin. Hey, listen, obviously, you're a pastor, but there was a time, maybe even when you were a pastor, which is probably the core of my question, but there was that time when you really struggled with God over trusting him. I think that's every believer's challenge. I mean, Lord, seriously?
3: There was a time?
2: Yeah. If, then, those kind of questions. If you're so good, then why is this happening to me?
3: Yeah.
2: And yeah, I love that refreshing idea that even pastors have that challenge sometimes too, even though they know the word really well. So what was the battle for you in trusting God?
3: Well, there hasn't been one.
2: I appreciate that.
3: No, I really do think, you know, God is trying to peel us like an onion down to the core of who we are and who he is.
2: Why is that? What is his goal in that?
3: Well, I think it gets to what he really wants. But I think part of getting to that, he doesn't force us, he leads us gently. Mm. Sometimes not so gently. And so my first disappointment, you know, I was not necessarily, I wasn't a believer. I was an engineer before I became a pastor. But my dad died of cancer, and I remember standing at his gravesite and looking at, you know, these two dates separated by a dash.
2: Mm-hmm.
3: And I was just looking at them, and I was thinking about how life gets summed up in two dates and a dash. You know, when we're born, when we die, and yet there's this dash in between.
2: Yeah.
3: And what's the dash for, right? Yeah. What are we going to make of the dash? What's it really about? And as I was standing there just thinking about that, you know, my dad had kind of defined success the way everybody defines success in our culture. You know, you make a lot of money, you have a great family, you know, take great vacations, and, you know, you're independent, financially well off, and all that. And yet on his deathbed, he had said something to me. He said, John, I'd give it all back if I could just have my health and my family.
2: Wow.
3: And that marked me.
2: Yeah. Mm-hmm.
3: And I stood there thinking about that, and it actually led me on a journey coming to faith in Jesus. And at the same time, asking the question, what is success? You know, and because the truth is, I had these deep longings. We all do. We all have deep longings. We have dreams and hopes and aspirations. And I had many of the same. You know, I had a plan. I was going to, you know, get my engineering degree, which I did. I'm going to get an MBA. I'm going to start my own company. I'm going to have a beautiful, wonderful wife who loves me, and I love her, and 2.3 kids and vacations and right? We all have those. And yet, it kind of rocked me too, thinking back, but it can all be taken away in an instant. So what is it? What is it all about?
2: Yeah, I mean, that's really good. Let me pull you back a bit, because in the book you also mentioned an experience with your dad about building a train, I think when you were a boy. And that had a good analogy for you. You learned something out of that. I don't know why you took so long to come to Christ, John, but I mean, what was that analogy with the train set and building it?
3: Yeah, when I was, you know, I don't know, maybe 8, 10, my dad got one of those HO train sets. You remember those, that, you know, electric trains? And but we decided to build a Colorado-like landscape, Pikes Peak, you know.
2: Beautiful.
3: And we did. And, you know, so we paper mache'd, we sculpted it, we laid out the track. It went through mountains and tunnels, and there were, you know, towns and all this, and it was amazing. It took us, you know, I don't know, 5 months probably to build it.
2: Yeah.
3: And it was awesome. And when it was done, we high-fived, and, you know, we turned it on, and it went around, and it was amazing. But after about a month of watching the train go around and around, it started to lose its interest. And what I realized looking back is that it wasn't just the train moving and going around that was so wonderful about that. It was me and my dad doing it together.
2: Uh-huh. Sure.
3: It was us making it together. The point for us is that there are a lot of dreams we have. There are a lot of hopes. There are a lot of ambitions. They're not bad. They're not necessarily bad. In fact, many of them are good, but many of them are like a finger pointing somewhere. And I believe where it's pointing is relationship. Without the relationship, first with God, and then with others, all those other things, they lose their meaning. They're just a train going around and around.
2: Yeah.
3: Just a dash between, you know, two dates.
2: You know, it's interesting because I think of people who tell the story of having that desire to make a lot of money and become a millionaire by the time they're 25, 30. And then you talk to some people that have actually done it, and they speak about how empty it was. You know, they thought it was going to be something grand, something incredibly rewarding and filling.
3: Right.
2: And then they get there and they're going, it really didn't have the impact I thought it would.
3: Right. So that's one of the things I talk about in Soul Revolution. We all have deep longings. They're good. I think they're from God. But sometimes we have shallow strategies.
2: Huh.
3: In other words, we don't really understand how are these deepest longings going to be met. But what if you have all those, but you still don't have contentment?
2: Right.
3: What if you still struggle with anxiety and worry all the time? And I know multimillionaires who still worry all the time.
2: Right.
3: They've told me. So is there something deeper still? You know, or maybe you want security. You want to know you're going to be safe and secure. Okay. Maybe you build a fortress to make sure whatever happened in the past doesn't happen again, because that's often where it comes from. But what if you can't trust people and don't have intimate relationship? What if you don't really feel loved? Is that security enough? So our deepest longings, when we start to drill down, they're spiritual.
2: Right.
3: They're what God promises by His Spirit. Love, joy, peace, patience, kindness, goodness, gentleness, faithfulness, self-control, those kinds of things. And our deepest longings only get met when we understand what God's deepest longing is too. And God's want, God's dream, is for intimate relationship with you,
2: with me. Yeah, let me get into that a little bit, because in the book you talk about God's longings. I don't know that I've ever thought of that, other than God loves us, and God built us for relationship with Him. But I didn't carry it to the next conclusion, which is, why did He do that?
3: Yeah.
2: And that's your point.
3: Well, and if you think about it, you know, if His main desire was to get people to do right and quit doing wrong, if He's God, couldn't He make us? Couldn't He force us to stop doing wrong and do right?
2: Right.
3: He could. So why doesn't He? Well, because there must be something deeper He wants. He allows free will even against his will. Why? Well, because you can't have love without free will. You can't.
2: Exactly right.
3: I mean, let's say you fall in love with some person, right?
2: Mm-hmm.
3: And you want them to love you back. You could shower them with gifts, right? With good things. But they might love the gifts, but not so much you still, right? So you can't actually buy real love. You could try to force them. I guess you could put a gun to their head and say, marry me or love me. And they might, out of fear, parrot it. But we would all know that's not love. Love must be free. That's true for God as well. And so that explains a lot of why God allows the things he allows in this world and even uses our disappointments to show us what it is deep down we really are longing for as well.
2: No, that is so good. You know, it's interesting, though, because we typically in the church will lean toward living a life that's more perfect, that is, you know, sinless, because it's pretty obvious in Scripture that's the goal. But the irony of ironies is the Lord is saying everything that you've just said, that, you know, you're going to learn more about me through those valleys that you go through, sinful valleys, right?
3: Mm-hmm. Well,
2: and we don't really, we don't understand that, I think, as well as we should. That God, we're not sure. We tend to think of God as like a grandfather who's shocked at our behavior, that would have never thought that you could do that.
3: Yeah.
2: But he knows everything. He knows how we behave as human beings, sinful human beings. Nothing is going to shock him.
3: And the other incredibly freeing truth is that the life God wants with us is so simple. It's so simple. It really is. And we don't have to work real hard. We don't have to try real hard. You know, when my dad said that on his deathbed,
2: yeah,
3: the reason it struck me is because what someone says as their last words is what, you know,
2: it's poignant.
3: That's the salient point of life to them, right? Well, you know, Jesus did the same thing. He told us what matters most, and it's one thing. There's only one thing you have to do as a Christian. Listen up.
2: Yeah.
3: But think about it. When Mary and Martha were preparing dinner for Jesus and the disciples, remember?
2: Mm-hmm.
3: You know, and Martha's busy, and she's frustrated with Mary sitting there listening to Jesus. And Jesus says to her, Martha, you're working so hard. You're so stressed out. There's only one thing necessary. And Mary's chosen it. Okay, so just pause. Like, one? Only one thing is necessary? Well, we better figure out what that one thing is
2: right.
3: And focus on that. And that is the same thing Jesus was saying his last night on earth. So John chapters 13 through 17 is actually what I base Soul Revolution, the book, on, because Jesus said to us what was most important, and it's the same one thing. So the one thing he said to Mary and Martha was listening.
2: Mm-hmm.
3: Listening to the Lord is what's most important. But he said it in a different way his last night on earth. So he knows he's going to leave. He's trying to get it across to them. John chapter 15, he says, look, I am the vine, you are the branches. And I believe they're actually going from the upper room down to the Garden of Gethsemane. They were going through the vineyard. He picks up a branch. He goes, let me just stick it in your head, guys. It's this simple. A branch doesn't have to work hard to produce fruit. All it has to do is stay connected to the trunk, the vine, and fruit happens naturally.
2: Mm.
3: I'm the vine, you're the branches. Stay connected to me and you will bear much fruit. Apart from me, you can do some good things. No. You can build big businesses. You can have great families. You can do this and that, but nothing that he intended. Nothing that gets at the deepest longings. Apart from me, you can do nothing. So this would be the one thing. That's the whole point that I'm trying to get across in Soul Revolution.
2: Mm.
3: That actually, all we have to do is learn to stay connected moment by moment to God's Spirit, and the rest of the things take care of themselves.
2: Right.
4: And John Burke is our guest today on Focus on the Family. 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
2: John, that's the core of the book, this idea of the 60-60 experiment. So describe what that is and let's talk about it.
3: Well, let me tell you how I came to it.
2: Okay.
3: Because just like anything else, many times it only comes through disappointment. Trying to get my deep longings met with a shallow strategy and God using that to show me how do I get what I really want with connection to Him. So when we planted Gateway Church, nothing went as planned.
2: And here's a disclaimer. Normally with the Lord, it doesn't work out the way you think it should. It's rare.
3: Yeah, and we all know that, but when it actually hits, our response is different, right?
2: Right.
3: You know, so we were supposed to launch in the General Cinema movie theater. We had, you know, built this core group, raised money. We're, you know, we sent out invitations and mailers, and 2 weeks before, General Cinema Los Angeles calls me and says, you can't do church in our movie theater. It's bad for business. So I go back to the guy in Austin who signed the contract, and, you know, well, he wasn't supposed to sign the contract, apparently. I'm talking to lawyer friends. I'm trying to figure out what to do. We're going to have a bunch of people show up in 2 weeks, and no one, we can't meet. And nothing worked. And finally, in desperation, finally, we call prayer meeting of our core group.
4: Mm-hmm.
3: And on my way out the door to this prayer meeting, the phone rings. This is back when phones rang, you know, and you had to go back and get them.
2: Right, yeah, you didn't put them in your pocket.
3: On my cell phone. And it was a pastor friend in Cincinnati who had this prompting to get someone he had led to the Lord connected to our church who was moving to Austin. And I told him, well, I don't know, we're going to have church. And I told him why. And he said, well, I think there's someone in my church who might know someone in the movie industry. Want me to talk to him? And I said, sure. And didn't think about it.
2: Right.
3: We go and we pray. The next week, I was like one desperate attempt. I go back to the movie house in Austin. And when I walked in, the guy goes, well, you guys have good connections. I'm like, what do you mean? He goes, you haven't heard? He said, the president of General Cinema in New York called the Los Angeles office and said, work it out with the church in Austin.
4: Oh.
3: So you're good to go.
2: That was a good friend.
3: Well, it was God's prompting of my friend to call me, and he knew someone who knew someone who knew the president. Now, I thought everything was going to go great. 6 months later, because, hey, God worked it out, right?
4: Yeah.
3: But then 6 months later, we get kicked out. And then we had to move to 6 different locations during 2 years. Every time we moved, we lost people. We're reaching. Yeah. It was so frustrating. I'm like, Lord, what am I doing wrong? And I got to the end of myself in disappointment and frustration. And frustration with God.
2: Yeah.
3: Because He's not doing His will the way He's supposed to.
2: And look what I'm trying to do for you.
3: Look what I'm doing for you. Look at all I've given for you. And in that, He started whispering something into my mind over and over when I would start complaining for about a year, but it was the same thing every time. Am I enough?
2: Mm-hmm.
3: Am I enough? And at first I was mad. I was like, what? I left my engineering career to follow you into ministry. I left that ministry to come plant a church to help reach people. What do you mean, am I enough? Haven't I showed? And then I realized, oh, I guess not. Because the truth is, if God, you know, loving God, loving my family, loving the people who are coming, and even with the difficulties that come, is not enough, God has to do things my way, or I get mad and angry and frustrated with Him. And so what I realized in this, and this is getting to the core of this whole 60-60 experiment in Soul Revolution, is Jesus' prayer, what He taught us to pray is, your kingdom come, God, your will be done on earth as it is in heaven. Because God's will mostly is not done on earth. Because we spend most of our time trying to get my will be done. And that includes Christians and even pastors. And so I spent a whole year just practicing waking up every morning, surrendering my will, and trying to only do God's will during that day as best I understood it.
2: Right.
3: And it was amazing.
2: Well, and that's the challenge you put in the book. So let's talk about 60-60. What are you challenging your readers to do?
3: Yeah. So it came from that year of this experiment I did personally, and the joy I started to feel, the peace I started to feel, a deeper love for my children. I mean, these things that I really wanted, it was amazing. And I'm mowing the yard one day, and I'm talking to the Lord about it, and I'm just saying, I wish the people in my church could understand how great this life is with you. And I had the thought, do an experiment for 60 days. You know, it takes time to change a habit.
5: Right.
3: 60 days, every 60 minutes, set your watch beeper to go off, set an alarm to go off, or something to remind you, abide in me, remain in my love, as Jesus said in John 15, you know, and you will bear much fruit. Apart from me, you can do nothing. Mm-hmm. So just get them to try it for 60 days and see what happens. And we did thousands of people have done this experiment, and it's life-changing.
5: That's amazing.
3: It's life-changing.
5: Yeah.
3: But it's what Jesus said over and over, right? Paul said it in Galatians chapter 5:16, walk by the Spirit and you won't carry out the desires of the flesh. You don't have to try to stop sinning or try to break that habit or this habit or that addiction. Just walk by the Spirit and you won't do that. Instead, the fruit of the Spirit, love, joy, peace, patience, kind, all that will start to grow.
5: Yeah.
3: Only one thing is necessary, Martha.
5: Listen.
3: It's the one thing. So we have to learn to stay connected. So that's the experiment. And here's the whole idea. We're all in the habit. I mean, just think about it. When you wake up on the typical day, how much time do you spend making your plans and thinking about how to get them done versus, Lord, what are you doing and what do you want me to do in each thought, in each moment, in each decision with my coworkers, with my children? And do we realize how much God loves us and is always with us and actually wants to guide us? That's what Jesus said in John 16. I'm going to send my Spirit. He will always be with you, and he will lead you into truth. Yeah. He'll lead you in the way of truth.
5: You know, John, in that regard, some people that might read the scripture says, you know, pray unceasingly. And you go, seriously, how do you even do that? Mm-hmm. How do you, you know, you got to go to do your banking. You got to work. How do you pray unceasingly? Like you're constantly in a state of prayer. Mm-hmm. It has that feel to it, like, man, it sounds impossible to do every hour, every 60 minutes. But yeah, people, really, John? I mean, really?
3: And that's what I like to say is, that's not what we're doing. We're not trying to beat the Muslims in, instead of five times of prayer a day, we're going to do 12.
5: Right.
3: That's not it. That's not it. It is learning to do life with this God who wants to do life with us, who truly loves us more than we can possibly imagine. And God is so good. I mean, this is the thing, is we've got to realize how much he loves us. In fact, one little experiment I've asked people to do sometimes is to realize that all love we experience is borrowed love. You know, this hit me one time when my children were little. And you know, when your children are little, they're so cute. They're so wonderful. But they're cuter when they're sleeping.
5: Not always. Those little cutie pies.
3: Well, and you know, they're just there and there's just a little angelic face sleeping. And one night, I was just watching my daughter sleep and just praying over her. And I just had this overwhelming sense of love for her, you know, just overwhelming. And in that moment, I heard the whisper of God say, I love you more. And it shocked me.
5: Right.
3: I mean, it wasn't audible. It was just a thought.
5: It came out of left field.
3: I
5: know the feeling.
3: But then as I started to ponder it, you know, the Bible tells us God is love. There is no love apart from him, which means that all the love I've ever felt or given is just borrowed love. And he loves me more. And he loves you more. Whoever you are, whatever you've done, it doesn't matter. He loves you more than you love your children, your spouse, more than you've experienced love from your grandparents, your parents. It's all borrowed love.
5: Man, it's so good.
3: And the point of that is, unless we realize who God is, and that because of what he's done for us in Christ, he did that so we will walk with him. He didn't do that just to get us into heaven one day. And believe me, I wrote about heaven. I know about that, right? That's not why. He wants us to do life with him. in this loving relationship. That's what Jesus was trying to get across in John 15.
5: Yeah.
3: As the Father has loved me, so have I loved you. Right?
5: Yeah.
3: And no greater love than to lay down his life. And abide, he said, in that love. And you will abide in my love when you obey me, when you obey my commands, when you do what I say.
5: When you listen.
3: Listen yeah, and respond.
5: Exactly. Mm-hmm.
3: So that's the 60-60 experiment.
5: Yeah.
3: So what I say is, it's not stopping every 60 minutes to pray. It's not that. If you do that, it's good. It's just totally missing it. What it actually is it's trying to reorient ourselves from a habit of ignoring God most of the day to realizing that God is with us all through the day and loves us and actually wants to guide and help us.
5: Yeah.
3: And I think what helps people is realizing it's not changing your life, it's reorienting your life. So in other words, you don't have to change necessarily anything you're doing, but do it with the Lord. Think about it this way. You're already going through life talking to yourself anyway. Okay, what am I going to do now? Oh, why did that person do that? Oh, wait, no. You've got this constant conversation in your head between you and yourself. Just let God in.
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4: 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I'm John Fuller, inviting you back as we once again help you and your family thrive in Christ. 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
8: Great stories don't just entertain. They tell the truth about how things ought to end. And the book of Esther ends exactly right. Yes, remarkably, the book concludes without mentioning her name. Today on Insight for Living, Chuck Swindoll concludes his 12-part series on Esther, a woman of strength and dignity. He's teaching from the final three verses of Esther, a passage as brief as it is profound. In these three verses, Chuck identifies three timeless principles that reveal what it looks like when God truly wins. Let's pick up the study now in Esther chapter 10.
9: Mordecai has been promoted by the king. We now have a Jew who is second in command, according to verse 3, second only to King Ahasuerus. That brings me to the first of three observations which yield three principles that I want to focus most of our attention on today. The first observation is this: the one who is exalted to the place of authority in Persia is surprising. Who would have ever guessed that a one-time Jewish anonymous gatekeeper would now be nobility? That leads us to the first principle. When God wins, the people he uses are often unexpected. You question that? Look around. As Paul writes to the Corinthians, not many mighty, not many noble, not many blue bloods are chosen. He has chosen the off-scouring, and in the world's eyes, I suppose we could say losers, to carry the torch of the cross. Let's go to a second observation from this same verse. The one who is promoted bears the marks of true humility. He doesn't seem to have a kingly style about him. He doesn't fit well on a throne. He doesn't look good in royal robes. What do you read about Mordecai? You read that he was great among the Jews. He was in favor with the multitude of his kinsmen. And he sought the good of his people. You see, here's the principle. When God wins, the qualities he upholds are usually unpretentious. The people he uses are humble people. Hold your place here and go back into the New Testament and find Philippians chapter 2. Philippians chapter 2. Listen to what is said of our Lord Jesus when he came from heaven to earth as a little baby in a manger. This is the theological side of Christmas. Philippians 2:5. Have this attitude in yourselves, which was also in Christ Jesus. Now we're going to go to his first place of existence. The one who was born in a manger earlier existed in the form of God, but did not regard equality with God a thing to be grasped, a thing to be held onto. But when God said to his son, it's time to go, he emptied himself, taking the form of a bondservant, being made in the likeness of men. That's the incarnation. That's when God became man. And being found in appearance as a man, there it is, he humbled himself by becoming obedient to the point of death, even death on a cross. The worst kind of death. It does say that God also has exalted him, and that ultimately, at the name of Jesus, every knee will bow. But what I want you to notice is that in order for him to come in obedience, it required humility. When God wins, the qualities that he upholds are usually unpretentious. Here is a humble man. By the way, before you turn back, remember, humility is not how you dress. It is not the money you make. It is not what you drive. It is not even how you look. We're never once told to look humble. I get weary of people trying to look humble. humble, don't you? Humility is an attitude. It is an attitude of the heart, an attitude of the mind. It is knowing your proper place. Never talking down or looking down because someone may be of a financial stratum beneath you. It is knowing your role and fulfilling it for God's glory and praise. It's an attitude. See, that's what he says in verse 5. Have this attitude in yourselves. You say, well, I'd like to know how it works out. Look two verses earlier. Look at verse 3. You want to know how it works its way out? Do nothing from selfishness or empty conceit, but with humility of mind, let each of you regard one another as more important than himself. Do not merely look out for your own personal interests, but also for the interests of others. Have the attitude Christ had. That's what leads into that kenotic passage of Jesus emptying himself of the voluntary use of his divine attributes. There is no quality more God-like than humility. Remember that when the next promotion comes. Remember that when God selects you as one of his unique spokespersons and places you in a position where the public listens and looks. Remember the importance of humility of heart and mind. Nothing is more admirable, more God-like than being willing to live out in one's mind true humility. I smiled when I read a story recently of a young man named Walter who went to work for the largest corporation in the world. The personnel director told Walter he must start at the bottom and work his way up. So he began work in the mailroom. Walter liked his job, but often daydreamed about what it would be like to be an executive, the president, maybe even chairman of the board. One day, as Walter was dividing the mail, he saw a cockroach in the corner of the room. He walked over to step on it. Walter heard a tiny voice crying out, "Don't kill me. I'm Milton the cockroach. And if you spare me, I'll grant you all your wishes." Walter agreed that was a good arrangement, and he spared Milton's life. Walter's first wish was to leave the mailroom and become a vice president. So Milton granted him the wish. In fact, Milton granted wish after wish until finally Walter was the chairman of the board of the largest corporation in the whole world, with an office on the top floor of the tallest building in the whole world. Everyone looked up to Walter, and he was very happy. Walter often said to himself, "I'm Walter and I'm at the top. No one is bigger or more important than me." Then one day, Walter heard footsteps on the roof and went out to find a small boy on his knees praying. "Are you praying to Walter?" he asked. After all, he was the chairman of the board of the largest corporation in the world. The boy replied, "Oh, no. No, I'm praying to God." Walter was quite disturbed by this turn of events, so he returned to his office and sent for Milton the cockroach. "I have another wish," he told Milton. "I want to be like God." And so Milton granted Walter's wish. The next day, Walter was back in the mailroom. Now you got it. The way up is down. I can't explain how it works. I just know it does. The place of highest exaltation, as we see in the Lord Jesus Christ, is a place of self-emptying humility. It isn't phony baloney kind of fake piousity. That stinks. It's true humility of mind. It's putting the other person first. It's sharing and sharing alike. It is giving up. It is enjoying the pleasures of another's promotion. It is applauding God's hand in other lives and forgetting one's own clippings. It is as Mordecai, who lived in favor with the multitude, his kinsmen, and sought the good of his people. I love that. What a politician, huh? Where are they, huh? It's being like Christ. There's one other thing I notice in Esther chapter 10, verse 3. I notice that the one who is highly esteemed by others represents vast vision. Vast vision. Look at how the verse ends. Mordecai was one who spoke for the welfare of his whole nation. Literally, the sentence reads, he spoke shalom. He spoke shalom. You know that to be the ancient word for peace. He spoke peace. His world was vast, not limited to his immediate neighborhood or his own immediate family. It wasn't limited to Susa, where he lived, where the throne room was located. It wasn't limited to 15 or 20 provinces he preferred. It spread over all 127, and he spoke peace to the entire country. Shalom is a word for health and security and material plenty. It is a word of greatest delight among the Jews. He spoke shalom. He spread peace. Third principle, when God wins, the message he honors is a universal message. It's universal. Why? Because God has the whole world on his heart, every tongue and tribe and nation. You know, we don't live in a world that thinks like this, the way I've been describing here from this passage. All of this creates sort of a futile struggle with the plan that God employs. At least it does every now and then. For example, go back over the three. When the world selects its major players, the criteria are much different. We look for the sharp, the capable, the competent. We look for the strong. We look for those who sound sharp and look good and have an excellent education and fit the mold of a leader. We look for what's commonly called the key person on the campus. But God's choices are often the unexpected ones. Here again is another struggle. When the world looks for qualities that will get a big job done, the externals get the nod. We like people with charisma, people who have pizzazz, who can put up a good front. If I may say so, from what I learned from the last couple of presidential nominations, people who look good on television, people who can debate, who can battle back and forth and never miss a trick, who are diplomatic enough to remember the whole group. You know, on and on and on it goes. We like the externals. Character, we'll do without if we have to, but not those externals. God passes up the externals and looks for the humble of heart. Every time. There isn't an exception. The ones God truly uses, never forget it, are people who aren't stuck on themselves. There's a third struggle. We're in a world that where we take care of our own. We look out for number one. But God has a plan that touches people whose vision is vast. It occurred to me just in the past number of days, several days, out of a phrase that appears in the book of Galatians, when the fullness of time was come, God sent forth his son. I thought, what a beautiful illustration of all three principles we see in Bethlehem's manger. First of all, think of the surprising players. I mean, if you lived in Nazareth and Mary, who lived three doors away from you, turned up pregnant, not married, would you have ever guessed in a millennium that she was carrying Messiah? No, you wouldn't. I mean, marrying a carpenter from a background that lacked significance? How surprising, an unwed mother. Aren't you grateful she carried the baby to term? How surprising that God would move on the heart of an unbelieving emperor and an an unbelieving governor that required the participating in a census down at the county seat, Bethlehem. The prophet wrote that that would happen, but they lived in Nazareth. How surprising that that census got them right at term for her down to Bethlehem. And let me ask you, if you had the birth of the Messiah detail, wouldn't you have included some gold and some silk and some fine linen and satin? Wouldn't you have made it beautiful? You wouldn't have had it in an inn. You wouldn't have put him in a feeding trough on straw. Never in 1,000 years. But you see, God not only does the unexpected, God upholds the unpretentious. No one in Jerusalem even cared. Not even in the little hamlet of Bethlehem. Babies were born all the time. Who cared that a little Jewess had a baby out there in the inn? And that little one who came, he didn't just deliver the neighborhood of Nazareth where he was raised. He wasn't prejudiced toward them. He didn't take his message just to the authorities of Jerusalem. He didn't limit it to the land of Palestine. God so loved the world that he gave his only son. You know what that allows us to do? It allows us to take a universal message wherever we go, and it fits. You can step into the streets in an urban ghetto, or you can walk before the palace of kings, and it fits. You can take a message to English-speaking people or halfway around the globe. You can speak to those in the land of India or the vast regions of Europe and Asia, and it fits. Because God so loved the world that he gave his son to the world. It fits. The message he uses is a universal message. Genius plan. And in the end, he wins. May I say it? Whether you believe it or not, God wins. Whether you accept it or not, God wins. Whether you bow before him as Savior and Lord, God still wins. Paul wrote, I have fought a good fight. I have finished the course. I have kept the faith. Henceforth, there is laid before me the crown of righteousness, which the Lord, the righteous judge, shall give me. And not to me only, but unto all them also who love his appearing. Right at the end of his life, the great apostle said, and the best is yet to come. Of all things, he not only blessed me with his glorious gospel in life, he waits to crown faithful service after death. You cannot beat this message of Christianity. If there were a better one, believe me, I'd be proclaiming it. But there is none better. But what throws the world a curve is that this Savior we present has never run for some major office. Therefore, try to look impressive. He's like, Isaiah called him, like a reed shaken in the wind. But in the end, he wins. Now, wouldn't you like to come along? Can you imagine breathing your last breath and not waking up in eternity with God? Can you imagine? The horror of that. Let's bow together. The substance of joy and the vitality of action. That's our future home, men and women. Those of you who know Christ, that's where we will know shalom in its fullest significance. That's where all arguments, suffering, disabilities, handicaps, brokenness will cease. That's where God will reign all in all. in the place of glory and majesty. It isn't automatic that by being born, you will spend eternity with God. It requires a decision somewhere between birth and death. And that decision has to do with what will you do with Christ who came. Not just sing a few carols at Christmas time, not just celebrate his resurrection at Easter time, but deep within the recesses of your heart and life, giving him the right to rule, first place, taking his gift and in return giving him your sin. It's a transaction called conversion. It brings tears to some people's eyes. Others are able to experience conversion without shedding a tear. But it's changing one's mind concerning the Lord Jesus Christ. It's believing he died for you personally, and he rose from the dead for you. If it's your decision today to come to know the Lord Jesus, don't delay. Don't put that off. God has the greatest gift you'll ever receive. Lord our God, during a time when there is such a maddening pursuit of one's own wishes and desires, bring us back to the ancient message that Jesus Christ not only declared but modeled. Bring us back to the one who is indeed our victor. Show us the importance of a humble spirit, true character. Give us a sense of satisfaction in being in your plan, regardless of what that may be on this earth. And fill us with hope as we anticipate the end that is sure to come. In the meantime, our Father, make us responsible people who carry a message to a whole world. Give us courage and strength. And in that process, Lord, keep us from relying on our own strength. But may our strength come from you, from your Son, Jesus Christ, in whose name we pray. Amen.
8: Unexpected people, unpretentious character, a universal message. Those are the marks of God's handiwork, and they haven't changed. The same God who lifted a no-name gatekeeper to the second highest throne in Persia is still at work today. If the book of Esther has stirred something in you, well, now's the time to request some excellent Bible study tools from Insight for Living. This is the final time we'll mention a special bundle for the Esther series. 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Well, if you've been online in recent days and seen clips of Chuck's video series called Living with Insight, you'd probably agree that while Chuck is aging, his passion for proclaiming the good news isn't fading, but growing stronger.
9: I've never been good at pretending. The calendar doesn't lie. I'm in my 90s now. And so my eyes don't function as they once did. My legs remind me every single day that I've logged a lot of miles. There are mornings when everything in me would

0: to open his mouth and declare the most radical news ever to reach human ears, the cross of Jesus Christ. Friend, I look at this world, the chaos, the sorrow, the anger, the pain, and I don't see a world that needs better arguments. I see a world that needs what we have, the message that God has stepped into our mess and offered redemption to every last soul who will believe. That's not wishful thinking. That's the gospel. And it's just as powerful today as it was 2,000 years ago. My days behind the pulpit, week in, week out, are now behind me. I know that. I'm at peace with it. But we still proclaim the cross. As we close out this fiscal year on June 30th, I want to invite you to link arms with me for whatever miles remain. 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Come with me. 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
1: God has said, your sins and iniquities will I remember no more. So if God has chosen to no longer remember them, why should I keep remembering them?
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1: God has taken your sins and he's cast them into the depths of the sea. You can't see them. They're gone. They're forgiven and they're forgotten. And we need to remember that, not be crippled by them.

of us remember our most embarrassing moment. Maybe we said something we shouldn't have or did something we shouldn't have. It may have been silly or something serious, but we remember everything about that moment. Sometimes our sin can be like that. We know the Lord has forgiven us, but we're not too sure we've forgiven us. Today on A New Beginning, Pastor Greg Laurie helps us see just how complete the Lord's forgiveness is. It's just as if it never

0: in a world full of fake things. We live in a world full of fake things. And I feel like we're living in an anti-Christ culture. And remember, anti doesn't just mean against, it also means instead of. And I feel like right now our culture is flooded with fake things or instead of versions of Jesus. We live in an ABC culture, anything but Christ. So let's dig in and see what John has to say to us in chapter 3, starting in verse 7. Little children, let no one deceive you. He who practices righteousness is righteous, just as he is righteous. He who sins is of the devil, for the devil has sinned from the beginning. For this purpose, the Son of God was manifested, that he might destroy the works of the devil. For whoever has been born of God does not sin, for his seed remains in him, and he cannot sin because he's been born of God. All right, so Satan is real and always has been. The devil comes to accuse and deceive. So it's kind of scary when you think about it. And you think, how can we overcome the devil? And that brings me to my next point. Jesus has already defeated Satan. Jesus has already defeated Satan. Look at 1 John 3:8. For this purpose, the Son of God was manifested, that he might destroy the works of the devil. Whoever has been born of God does not sin. His seed remains in him, and he cannot sin because he's been born of God. So why was Jesus Christ manifested? Why did he come to our planet? Well, he came to die for the sin of the world, needless to say. But he also came to destroy the works of the devil. At the cross, Satan was canceled. We hear about people being canceled today. Jesus canceled Satan. And it's talked about in Colossians 2:14, where it says, Christ canceled the record of the charges against us and took it away, nailing it to the cross. In this way, he disarmed the spiritual rulers and authorities and shamed them publicly by the victory over them on the cross. So Jesus canceled the record. The word here used for record is a handwritten certificate of debt. So imagine this for a moment. Here is a list, and on this list is your name. And there below your name is a list of every sin you've ever committed throughout your life. That would be a long list, would it not? And they just go through page after page after page, and you're just absolutely horrified by it. But here's what this verse is teaching. When Christ died on the cross, he canceled that list. He canceled every sin, canceled every lie, canceled everything you've done wrong. He paid for it, and he defeated it. And I know there are times when some sins seem undefeatable. There's addictions in your life that you don't feel you can break. There are weaknesses you have that you don't feel you can overcome. But according to this verse and other verses, this has been dealt with at the cross. But let's think for a moment about his strategy. I mentioned he's called the accuser of the brethren. It's important we understand how this works. He is the accuser of the brethren. So here's how it rolls. You're just sitting somewhere, maybe even in church, and suddenly the most wicked, twisted thought comes into your mind. I mean, really bad. You can't even believe this thought is in your mind. And you can't believe this thought is in your mind in church of all places. And immediately the accuser of the brethren says, what kind of a twisted person are you? Why would you think such a thought? But here's the thing. It's not a sin to be tempted. It's only a sin if you give in to the temptation. The issue of sin is not in the bait, it's in the bite. Satan is always going to use your sins in a hateful and condemning way to drive you from the cross. The Holy Spirit will convict you of your sins in a loving way to bring you to the cross. Anything that drives you from the cross is from the devil. Don't listen to it. I can go to Christ right now. I can be forgiven. Yes, I sin, but I repent of that sin and I ask you to forgive me. I am forgiven by God. That brings me to my next point. If we really know God, we will love our brothers and sisters. Look at 1 John 3:14. We know that we pass from death to life because we love the brethren. He who does not love his brother abides in death. Whoever hates his brother is a murderer. And you know that no murderer has eternal life abiding in him. The word hate means to habitually despise. This is not just a transient emotion. This is a deep-rooted loathing. Now, we all get ticked off with people at times, you know, like driving, and you honk. Do you ever honk? I've never thought of myself as a honker, per se, but I guess I am. I was driving with my granddaughter Riley the other day, and I said, "Riley, who's the best driver you know?" Now, I wanted her to say me, because I think I'm a pretty good driver. She said, "My dad." Oh, really? Why do you say your dad? She said, "Because he doesn't honk at people." I said, "I don't honk at people." She said, "Oh, Papa, you honk at people a lot." So, I guess I'm a honker. But that's not what John is talking about. Not a honker, but a hater. Where you want to destroy that person. And you don't want to be that person who has that kind of sin in your life. And that is exactly what he is dealing with here.
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0: You know, I've heard people describe a trip to Israel as seeing the Bible actually come to life. Hey, everybody, Greg Laurie. And I've been to Israel many times, and I've led a lot of tours, and I have to say that's absolutely true. Listen, when you're walking on the same stones that Jesus himself walked on, well, that's something that's enriching to your faith. It's not just a travel experience. It actually energizes and enhances your study of the Bible. Think of it this way. It's a vacation with a purpose. And we're going to be taking a tour of Israel April 6 to 15, 2027. 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
0: Now we shift gears and we come to the final movement of what he's saying to us in 1 John 3. Where in verse 19 he says, "We know we're of the truth and we shall assure our hearts before him. For if our heart condemn us, God is greater than our heart and he knows all things. Beloved, if our heart does not condemn us, we have confidence toward God that whatever we ask, we receive of him, because we keep his commandments and do those things that are pleasing in his sight." Sometimes our heart condemns us. Sometimes we do something we should not have done, and we feel bad about it. And we just can't get over it. The devil gets a foothold and he keeps condemning us for it because we crossed the line and we know we crossed the line and we keep beating ourselves up. Okay, speaking of honking, I was back in New York City recently. They're very big on honking in New York City. They honk all day and all night long. 2 a.m, they're honking. It's just a honky city. Well, I didn't mean it that way, but whatever. You know, it's just everybody's honking. So I'm crossing a crosswalk. And this is a big, long crosswalk across many lanes of traffic. I wait for it to go green, and I start walking across. I'm walking with all the other people, and all of a sudden, this car, like parked right in the front, lays on his horn. I jump, and I know I should have just kept walking, but I was kind of ticked off, to be honest with you. I went around to the side of the car. I gestured for him to roll down his window. I said, "Why did you honk at me?" He said, "Because you crossed the line. I'm in a crosswalk." I kind of started going over the crosswalk to go on the sidewalk. I said, "Everyone crossed the line." He said, "But you crossed the line." And his window went back up. But that was a little overkill in his part. I did murder him. Now, let me explain. In my heart, I murdered him. No, I didn't. Maybe for a moment, I might have. But that was very upsetting. I mean, it's one thing to honk at a person in their car. It's another thing to honk at a pedestrian. Now I'm justifying my honking, aren't I? Isn't that what I'm doing? But the reality is, it was overkill. You don't need to honk at someone that crosses over a little line. I still was in my little time where I could cross over. But our heart does that to us sometimes. You cross the line. You messed up. And I'm condemned for it. So John is saying, even if our heart condemns us, God is greater than our heart. And coming back to the blood of Jesus, yeah, you know, I did cross the line, but Jesus died on the cross. And I'm forgiven, and my sin is canceled, and my sin is forgiven, and my sin is forgotten. Right? So that's something to remember. I should not choose to remember what God has chosen to forget. And God has said, your sins and iniquities will I remember no more. So if God has chosen to no longer remember them, why should I keep remembering them? God even says, I'll take your sins and cast them into the depths of the sea. Years ago, I was out scuba diving in Maui. I went down about 30 feet, which, you know, it's not that deep, but it's somewhat deep. And we were going along, and there was, you could see the ground floor of the ocean below. And then suddenly we came out to a spot where you couldn't see the ground floor anymore. It was this deep cavern of nothingness. And we kind of went over it, and it kind of freaked me out. And I turned around and swam back. I had not gone any deeper. I wasn't in any greater danger, but there was something very menacing and frightening to me about the fact that I could not see the bottom of where I was. And God has taken your sins and he's cast them into the depths of the sea. You can't see them. They're gone. They're forgiven and they're forgotten. And we need to remember that, not be crippled by them. Okay, coming back to an earlier point, and then I'm going to wrap this up. The devil doesn't want me to know any of these things. The devil doesn't want me to know that I can approach God no matter what because of the blood of Christ. The devil doesn't want me to know that I don't have to live under constant condemnation. He wants to keep me trapped. He wants me to think I can never break free from that lifestyle, never break free from that addiction, never break free from this other thing. He doesn't want me to know that Christ canceled all of these things at the cross. But we need to know what God wants us to know and let it affect us in the way that we live. So the devil will always try to keep you away from Jesus. And maybe I'm talking to somebody here that has messed up in life. You've crossed the line and then some. And you feel like there's no way back for me. What a lie. Of course there's a way back. It's through Christ. But you must admit you're a sinner. And you must return to him. Remember the prodigal son, one of my favorite stories. Probably one of your favorites too. The boy went out and drug the family name to the gutter. Made a mess of his life. But one day came to his senses and decided he was going to go home and say, Father, I've sinned against you. And I'm no longer worthy to be called your son. Just give me a job. I don't expect to be your son anymore, but can you just give me some employment because I'm basically starving to death? And I love how Jesus told this story to show us what God is like. Jesus says, while the boy was still a great ways off, the father saw him, had compassion on him, and ran to him and threw his arms around him and kissed him and welcomed him and said, rejoice with me, this my son who was dead is alive again. He who was lost is found. Put the ring in his finger, which meant he's still a son. Put a clean robe on him. So he was welcomed back, but the boy had to admit he was a sinner. The devil will say, you can't do it. Do it another time. Do it tomorrow. Do it in a month. Do it in a year. Do it at another event. No, no. The devil's word is tomorrow. God's word is today. Today is the day of salvation. Because the devil knows if you keep putting it off, you just come to a point where you won't even think about it anymore. So if God's Holy Spirit is working in your heart right now, and by that I mean you're sensing a need to get right with Jesus Christ, like I need to commit my life to the Lord, or I need to recommit my life to the Lord, I strongly urge you, act on this now. Don't say, well, I'll do it tonight. when I get home, or I'll do it next Sunday. No, no, now, right now, this is the moment. In fact, you may never have another opportunity like this again. So we're going to close in prayer, and I'm going to extend an invitation as we all pray together. Let's all bow our heads and pray. Father, now we've heard your word. Your word is truth. It's truth in a world full of lies and fakes. Now that we've heard your truth, I pray that your Holy Spirit will convict and convince anyone who is not right with you to get right with you right now. Now while our heads are bowed and our eyes are closed and we're praying, if you want Jesus Christ to forgive you of your sin, if you want to know that when you die, you will go to heaven, if you want this relationship with God we've been talking about, pray this out loud after me, okay? Let's pray this now. Pray these words. Lord Jesus, I know that I'm a sinner, but I know that you're the Savior who died on the cross for my sin and rose again from the dead. Thank you for shedding your blood for me, Jesus. I turn from my sin. I'm sorry for my sin. I repent of my sin, and I choose to follow you from this moment forward as my Savior and Lord, as my God and my friend. Thank you for hearing this prayer and answering this prayer. In Jesus' name I pray.

0: 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Well, Pastor Greg, your book, Jesus Revolution, and the movie of the same name have touched a lot of lives. 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
1: Okay.
0: She starts by saying, "My story is nothing extraordinary or exciting." Now, remember, she said that. "I'm just a woman who became a widow in 2019, and my life has felt empty ever since. I had absolutely no knowledge of the Bible or Jesus other than he was born, died on the cross, was buried, and rose on the third day." That's a pretty good start.
2: Yeah.
0: "Then I heard about the Jesus Revolution movie, and it sounded interesting because I remember that time, and I know people who were saved at that time. I saw a video of Pastor Laurie talking about the movie, and to be honest, I found myself wanting to hear more from him. I liked him instantly. Well, I thought to myself, you've got that Bible, read it. So I started reading the Gospels, and I nearly fell out of my chair. I always thought the Gospels were the small paragraphs that were read in church every week. I had no idea how long they were or what they said. All I know is when I started reading them, it was the strangest thing. I could feel love coming at me from the pages. I could picture Jesus being there and doing all those wonderful things, and I was dumbfounded. It only took 66 years to find this out. Now I read my Bible every single day without fail. I can't get enough of it. It brought Jesus to life for me. I started attending a Bible-based church and doing Bible study, and now my life is completely different. No longer empty." Remember, she said, "My story is nothing extraordinary or exciting." I think I would disagree with that. Wouldn't you?
2: Hey, I would. It's so amazing to hear what we call the testimony. The testimony is when we tell our story of how we came to Christ. And, you know, there's a certain similarity in all of our testimonies. We become aware of our need for God. We somehow hear the gospel through a person, through reading the Bible, as in her case, or some other way, and then we realize we need to make that commitment to Christ ourselves, and we do so, and conversion takes place. But I'm amazed at the different ways the Lord reaches different people, and I'm so thankful that the Jesus Revolution film was an impetus to get your attention. That's really why it was made. You know, we told a story to inspire people. It's a story of how I came to faith, how my wife came to faith, how others came to faith as well, and it can be your story. And so we're thankful that God has used this movie and this story to touch people around the world. And by the way, did you know that movie is based on a book? The book is simply titled Jesus Revolution. Ellen Vaughn is the author. She's a prolific, outstanding writer, and I wrote it with her, telling her all the stories firsthand, and she tells all about those stories that God did in that last great spiritual awakening known as the Jesus Movement or the Jesus Revolution. By the way, Time Magazine coined that phrase, of all people. They saw it was a revolution, and in many ways, it was. Well, anyway, we wrote this book, Jesus Revolution. The film is based on this book, and you can have your own copy of the Jesus Revolution book for your gift of any size. If you saw the movie, you've got to read this book. And if you've read the book, I think you'll enjoy reading it again. And for folks that are extra generous, we're not only going to send you the Jesus Revolution book, we're going to send you a DVD copy of the Jesus Revolution film, also a digital download copy that you can take the film and put it on your phone or your tablet or your computer and enjoy it for years to come. 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So get your copy of the Jesus Revolution book. And for those that give a little extra, the Jesus Revolution movie.
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0: God had a destiny for your life, would you pursue it?
1: Welcome to Making God Known, 5 minutes to fire up your faith and ignite your passion for missions and evangelism. 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
2: Have you ever sold a house before? Usually what you do is you try to restore it to the best condition possible for those new buyers. And I've done this many times. As I've said on this program, I used to build houses for a living. So I was moving in and out of houses with my family quite frequently, building something a little better and then a little nicer here, a different neighborhood. But every time you do that, when you sell a house, you want to go through the place, touch things up, you know, get rid of all the dings and dents that have accumulated over those years. And sometimes you're doing minor paint touch-ups, and sometimes you're taking care of damage that needs some work, right? Some more effort to fix it up. And then, of course, you clean the house, give it a really good deep clean, and take the time to give the place a real nice facelift, so to speak, and restore it to the best condition for those new owners. And you can take something that was looking a little used and abused to like new, actually, sometimes even in just a couple of days. Have you ever felt like your life needed a facelift? Have you ever felt like there's things in your life, there's emotional damage, things in your mental life, even your spiritual life that just need fixing up? Maybe there's these dings and dents that you've accumulated over the years that you just want to get those things touched up. And many people are longing for change. Isn't that true? Many people want to be different. And listen, libraries and bookstores are filled with all kinds of books on self-help guides on how to become a better you and how to deal with trauma from your past and forgive this and whatever. There's all these different books out there on how to be the best person possible. Many religions offer to do this for your life. They offer to help to clean your life up and make you a little bit better person. And some people even treat Christianity this way. They think Jesus is a life enhancement tool to help you become a better person. Listen, Jesus is not into just doing facelifts or touch-ups in your life. Did you know that? He doesn't want to come in and just do a facelift, like, oh, there's a wrinkle here, a wrinkle there, let's add a Botox or something to your life. He doesn't want to facelift your life. He is looking to do a complete overhaul, a total transformation. Jesus will make you a completely new person. In 2 Corinthians 5:17, it tells us, if any man be in Christ, see, if you're a Christian, then he is a new creation. The old things have passed away. Behold, all things have become brand new. God makes us into a new person. He forgives all of our sin and gets rid of all that junk, but we are dead in our trespasses and sins before we come to him, and he makes us alive in Christ. He doesn't just make subtle improvements when he comes in. He makes old things become brand new. Jesus, he brings light where there was once darkness. He makes blind people see. He makes dead things come alive. Listen to what he says in Ephesians 2:1. And you he made alive who were dead in your trespasses and sins. See, that's where we were before Christ. Yeah, we were living a life that was full of brokenness and sin and guilt and shame. And he makes us alive in Christ. That old person is dead, crucified with Christ. We're a brand new creation. In Ephesians 5:8, he says this, you were once darkness, but now you are light in the Lord. Yeah, once you were filled with darkness, but now you are light in the Lord. In 1 Peter chapter 2, he says, you're a holy nation. You're a set apart nation for God, a royal priesthood. You're a son or daughter of the king. You are royalty. And he says, you're his own special people. He brought you out of darkness and into his marvelous light. And then he says this, once you were not a people. That's right. You may feel like a nobody. I'm just a nobody. Who would ever care about me? Well, God does. And he says, once, yeah, maybe you were a nobody before. Once you were not a people, but now you are the people of God. See, God is transforming lives all over this world. He's been doing it for thousands of years through the person of Christ. He's making old things pass away and all things brand new. And Jesus doesn't want to just come in and give you a leg up in life. He wants to change your life completely. You may think you'll always be the same and that there's no escape from who you've been and what you might be, but I'm telling you today that you can, in Christ, be a brand new creation. Are you willing to yield to him? Are you willing to come to him today and say, oh God, will you change me and make me new? When Jesus comes in, he changes everything.
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4: I think it's a shame when leaders are able to bring blessings on others, but they themselves are not blessed because of sin in their life. They're able to bring the knowledge of God to others and really bless other people's hearts, but they themselves are not partakers of that blessing because they've lost touch with God. They're doing everything by rote, what they remember in the past, no longer hearing God speak in the present, but falling back on what they know in the past, reciting old experiences which worked in the past, but now they don't know God in the present.

Ako Ekomomai. Welcome to As We Gather, the Bible teaching ministry of Calvary Chapel, Honolulu, with Pastor Bill Stonebreaker. Today, Pastor Bill continues in Samuel, looking at 1 Samuel chapter 1.

0: You might be going through something, and you've been going through it for a long time. Hannah was going through it year after year after year. Here, one child pops out of Peninnah, another child pops out of Peninnah, and you can imagine the agony that Hannah is going through. Well, you might be going through it too. But you see, those trials are like diamonds in the rough. They're diamonds in the rough, and they're going to bring great value. You know that carbon plus diamond seed, which is thin as a human hair, and you add 2,500 degrees Fahrenheit and 825,000 pounds per square inch pressure, you formed a raw diamond, a thing of value. That's what's happening to you in your prayer life. It's something of great value. You see, Hannah is after God's own heart. I mean, it doesn't say that. We can make that assumption because she is blessed of God. And we're going to see that throughout as we go through this. And that's what we want for our lives as well. We want to be after God's own heart, and sometimes it's the pain and it's the pressure that he's putting in us to develop Christ-likeness in us. One of the deepest kind of works that God does is fellowship in God's suffering. Fellowship in God's suffering. We don't want to suffer. But if God takes us through that, embrace it and realize you're going to come out of it, but you're going to come out of it with a Christ-likeness, with a depth that you could never have unless you went through that. Well, that's Hannah. That's what we're seeing here. Verse 8, it says, "Then Elkanah, her husband, said to her, 'Hannah, why do you weep? And why do you not eat? And why is your heart sad? Am I not better to you than 10 sons?'" Not too sensitive of a husband here. Now, one of the things that I like about Hannah, she doesn't retaliate in this state of being sorrowful and broken. She isn't retaliating to, you know, all those around her and not shaking her fist at God. You know, trials can be real tools of the enemy to drive us from God, or if we have a mind of God, to draw us to God. And that's what we're happening here. And Elkanah's no real help. You know, am I not better than 10 sons to you? And then she's grieving, she's weeping. The Bible tells us in the New Testament, live with your wife in an understanding way, as with a weaker vessel. Sometimes I know it's hard to find out what's wrong with her. We kind of want to find out what makes her tick, but usually we find out what makes her ticked. And that's what I think we find that Elkanah is doing. Husbands are not always good at just the emotional part. And he's not very good at that, getting on Hannah's wavelength emotionally. And one thing that we see and can often happen when not understood, it can lead to a hardness. It can lead to kind of an edginess. She didn't contend with Elkanah. She could have come right back at him. "No, you're not better to me than 10 children. I'm being persecuted by this other wife of yours. She's putting me down. She has for years." You know, but she doesn't do that. She doesn't get hard. She doesn't get edgy, because her husband and no one around understands what she's going through. But she's practicing the fruit of the Spirit, which is self-control. And she turns her feelings, her sorrows, her pain, she turns those feelings of misunderstanding into opportunities for prayer. So she's always going before the Lord. What a great attribute of Hannah. And then Hannah rose after eating and drinking in Shiloh. Now Eli the priest was sitting on the seat by the doorpost of the temple of the Lord. And she, greatly distressed, prayed to the Lord and wept bitterly. And she made a vow and said, "O Lord of hosts, if thou will indeed look on the affliction of thy maidservant and remember me, and not forget thy maidservant, and will give thy maidservant a son, then I will give him to the Lord all the days of his life, and a razor shall not come upon his head. Now, this was about the time that Samson was born as well, as one of the judges. So possibly Hannah was kind of going along with what the mother of Samson did. Here, I'm going to dedicate him to you. And so notice this experience that Hannah had. Years of hurt and misunderstanding. No one knew that. No one knew what she was going through. No one knew the depth of anguish and longing in her soul. And then God was silent during this time. Silent in this time of sorrow. Why? Because he was purifying her prayers. Just as when we don't get our prayers answered right away, we get very testy, don't we? Well, wait a minute. Maybe God is purifying that because you're praying that selfishly. You're looking to you. You're not looking to God and his kingdom. And so often that sorrow purifies prayers. You see, it's easy to pray selfish prayers when things are going smooth. Prayers that don't glorify God. And yet the Bible says, before I was afflicted, sorrowful, I went astray, but now I keep thy word. In other words, Hannah is experiencing that sorrow, that affliction, and she's praying, in a sense, the prayers that God would want to hear. That's what's happening. Right kind of prayers. To glorify God. To accomplish his good and divine purposes. You see, your benefit in those kind of prayers, my benefit in those kind of prayers, are residual. The residual, the leftovers. But oh, what grace that is. When God answers prayers that are on his heart and we get the benefit, we get the leftovers, do you not think that that's a greater blessing than your selfish prayers, than my selfish prayers? You see, we're to pray, thy will be done, not my will be demanded. I think lots of times we want a demand of God. We insist. She prays specifically, notice specifically for a son, and then obligates herself selflessly. I will give him back to you. Give a son to me, I will give him back to you. What an incredible thing. You see, prayer, or pain, they make prayers real. You in prayer, you probably know it. I know there have been particular times, great, great pain in my life. They've made prayer very, very real. Very real. I didn't care about articulation. I didn't care about saying the right words. God knows your heart before you even express it. But those are real prayers. Remember Jesus, when he was about to go to the cross and he was praying, Father, let this cup pass from me, but not my will, thy will be done. And the Bible says, being in agony, he was praying very fervently, and his sweat became like drops of blood falling down from the ground. That's pain, that's sorrow, and that's fervent kind of prayer. Now, so that's what's happening here. And one of the things, kind of a side note, Eli, that high priest, Eli's world is about to change. Not for the better, but for the worse. God was about to move in a big way. And not for Eli's comfortable carnal way of life. God's going to take that away from him. God was about to sweep aside the old guard that was hindering his work and raise up a new work in its place through Hannah and the birth of Samuel. Verse 12 goes on. Now it came about, as she continued praying, behold, or before the Lord, then Eli was watching her mouth. As for Hannah, she was speaking in her heart, only her lips were moving, but her voice was not heard. So Eli thought she was drunk. Then Eli said to her, how long will you make yourself drunk? Put away your wine from you. But Hannah answered and said, "No, my Lord, for I am a woman oppressed in spirit. I have drunk neither wine nor strong drink, but I have poured out my soul before the Lord. Do not consider your maidservant as a worthless woman, for I have spoken until now out of the great concern and my provocation." You have to realize what was going on at that time in the tabernacle. Probably were drunkards coming in. Probably were all sorts of people. We know that Eli's sons were sleeping with the ladies that would come to worship, and it was just total debauchery. So you have to realize Eli, in his predisposition, he's thinking the worst. Thinking the worst because he's backslid. His sons have corrupted the ministry, and he just assumes everyone else is like that. They're all like that. You know, he's like that. His boys are like that. The Bible tells us, to the pure, all things are pure, but to those who are defiled and unbelieving, nothing is pure, but both their mind and their conscience are defiled. Well, that was Eli. He didn't know somebody that was really worshiping and really loved the Lord. He didn't see that. He didn't know that. You know, that's why the Bible says, "Judge not, lest you be judged." I think sometimes we can look on the outward and yet make judgments, snap judgments. That's not good. That's not right. Because God doesn't look at the outward. He looks at the heart. Always have to look at the heart. And maybe there's a rough exterior. And maybe with that salvation might be brand new, and so still there's that roughness, you know, again, diamond in the rough. And yet God's changing that. There's so much good in the worst of us, so much bad in the best of us, that behooves the rest of us not to judge the least of us. So, you know, judgment is not good, the Bible tells us. Now, one of the things, she's speaking in her heart, quietly. Her mouth's moving, but, you know, no words are coming out. Loud prayers are not more effective than soft prayers. They're not more effective. You scream and you yell. You know, remember, God spoke to Elijah in a still, small voice. When we were downtown, we would always have some characters that would come into the church and be part of the church, and we loved it, but sometimes they did some things that kind of brought a little bit of scorn to the church. And we had a group of people that usually late at night, you know, after service, but late at night, because down there, Hotel Street and that, you know, you talk about where would the demons hang out? Well, probably down in some of those areas down there, because it was pretty radical. And so this group of people would go down through the streets there, and, you know, close to the church, but a little far away from the church, and down Hotel Street and the different Nuwanu, and they would scream at the top of their lungs, you know, rebuking the devil and doing this. And we would get calls from the neighborhood and said, "Are those your people that are going down and screaming at the top of their lungs?" Yeah, I think so. So I had to mention in church and mention to them, you know, your screaming is not going to drive off the demons. You know, you could pray quietly, have a prayer walk. And that's what they were, a prayer walk. But it was really a prayer scream. And, you know, so we had to kind of calm them down, because the neighbors, you know, were kind of turning against the church in that way. So, you know, we didn't want that. But notice with Hannah, that sorrow and that grief, it brought to surface, and it's true with all of us, honest and heartfelt petitions to God. You know, "Lord, give me a child. I will give him back to you." And she didn't react or retaliate against Eli and his accusations of her being a drunkard and drinking. She didn't do that. She didn't hit back. She could have said, some could have said, "You're calling me a drunk? What about you and your sons, you worthless shepherds? You know, because they really were in God's eyes, but God is going to deal with them. But she basically just explained her position, and God was her defense. If you let God be your defense, he will be your defense. But if you want to defend yourself against certain things, God will just say, okay, Bill, go ahead, defend yourself. Do it. You see, with this canopy stuff, you heard me, maybe on Sunday. I said, how could somebody complain when the kids are under there in the sun, that the sun's not scorching them and the rain's not drenching them? Who would complain about that? You know, we have that canopy there. And then I said something unkind. I won't say it again. Well, I'll tell you what I said. I won't say it again, but I said sometimes a person that has a miserable life, they want you to have a miserable life, so they complain. Well, I don't know. I think that is kind of true in one sense, but I don't know. Let's pray for that person. I have prayed for that person after I repented. So, be very nice, you know, and even with the inspector, because there's so many things. You have to realize in Hawaii, 60% of the houses or that property that's sold, they're unpermitted things that they have. And these monster houses that they're building, I mean, is that really approved by the building department? I mean, some of the things that they do, and so they're picking on a little church here with the kids and stuff. So in one sense, I just kind of see, you know, there's different weights and different balances and seems somewhat hypocritical, but let's go along with it, you know. Maybe God wants to save our inspector. Maybe God's doing a work. And let's look to that. Let's not be uptight about these things, because Anna wasn't. Hannah was not. She basically just let the Lord be her defense. So you don't want to return evil for evil. Not at all. The Bible says, by presumption comes nothing but strife. I don't know why somebody would complain. I don't know why they do what they do. Bible says a soft answer turns away wrath. So we have to be biblical. So much we want to jump into the flesh and be part of the, and then jump back into the spirit. No, the whole life needs to be a spiritual walk. Well, he goes on here. Then Eli, verse 17, we'll go to verse 18, answered and said, go in peace, and may the God of Israel grant your petition that you may ask of him. And she said, let your maidservant find favor in your sight. So the woman went her way and ate, and her face was no longer sad. Here's the interesting thing, and sometimes you wonder, how can God work through that person? They're a charlatan. How can God work through that? And here's somebody that is doing just the weirdest things, and yet it has a positive effect. My mom, she was kind of impressed by who had all the makeup run down? Tammy Faye Baker. She was impressed when she watched her on TV, and I thought, that's weird, Mom. Okay, you like her. Okay, fine. Let the Lord, you know, minister to you through her. You know, it was kind of like a showy thing to me, but it's interesting how even Eli, in his carnality, God uses him and uses his position for people's sake. He's still God's priest. God hasn't taken him out yet. And God is affirming his word through him. Those prayers are going to be granted. That's what he says. You see, so he's seeing all this come to pass. And I think it's a shame when leaders are able to bring blessings on others, but they themselves are not blessed because of sin in their life. They're able to bring the knowledge of God to others and really bless their other people's hearts, but they themselves are not partakers of that blessing and of what God is, because they've lost touch with God. They're doing everything by rote, what they remember in the past, no longer hearing God speak in the present, but falling back on what they know in the past and just kind of reciting old experiences, you know, which worked in the past, but now they don't know God in the present, something they learned years ago. You know, when you think of Caiaphas the high priest, when there was a big buzz that all are following after Jesus, and so they had a big powwow, a big council, and said, what do we do? And Caiaphas, a high priest, he said something about Jesus that was very vicious. He said, one man must die for the nation. In other words, we've got to preserve our position because the Romans will kick us out of office and we'll lose our position. So one man, Jesus, must die for the nation so that we can maintain our position is what he meant. But he didn't recognize the prophetic significance. Yes, he's going to die for the nation, for the sins of the nation. So it's just amazing how God uses even backsliders, even sinful people to do his will.
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0: Welcome to The Word for Today, featuring the Bible teaching ministry of Pastor Chuck Smith, founder of the Calvary Chapel Movement. This radio program is a chapter-by-chapter, verse-by-verse study through the entire Bible. And on today's edition of The Word for Today, Pastor Chuck continues his message, Interpreting the Law, as we pick up in Hebrews chapter 7, verse 19. And now, with today's study, here's Pastor Chuck.
1: It is interesting to me that under the present interpretation of the law, teachers can assign reading to our high school students, reading assignments by which they can study Hinduism, Buddhism, and it can be presented in a very favorable light to the children. But surely, if one of the teachers should require that they read a book with Christian connotations, there would be a cry, an outcry of that liberal half-wit society that it was a violation. The ACLU. I'll tell you, maybe I better not. What damage they have done. They are out to destroy the moral principles and fiber of our nation. Now, in Jesus' day, they were interpreting the law as a physical, material thing rather than seeing it as a spiritual thing. And interpreting it in a literal, physical way, they were becoming very smug and self-righteous because they followed the law to the letter. For instance, Jesus said, "You strain at a gnat and you swallow a camel." Now, over in that land, there's lots of gnats. Pesky little things flying around your eyes all the time and just bugging you. And as you were out doing your morning jogging, sometimes these little gnats would fly in your mouth. Now, according to the law, you can't eat any meat unless it's been killed in a kosher fashion, thoroughly bled. So you'd see these Pharisees out there, their fingers out of their throat, you know, and straining to get rid of that gnat because they didn't want to do anything that would, you know, violate the law. So they strained at a gnat. The law said, "Thou shalt not bear a burden on the Sabbath day." What constitutes bearing a burden? And so they had to go down the list of the various burdens that a man might bear on the Sabbath day. Do you have a glass eye? That's carrying something on the Sabbath day. You got to take it out on the Sabbath day. Bear on one eye. Have false teeth? Oh, ha, ha, ha. Sabbath day, you're carrying a burden. Get rid of the false teeth. Wooden leg? Not on the Sabbath, man. And so they sought to interpret the law, making it a heavy physical yoke that no man could bear, but in reality, becoming very self-righteous because, you know, I keep the law. Whereas, in reality, they were violating the spirit of the law every day. And God intended the law as spiritual. Their carnal interpretation was wrong. And that is why in the Sermon on the Mount, beginning in the 5th chapter of Matthew, about verse 14 or so, Jesus said, "Unless your righteousness exceeds that of the scribes and the Pharisees, you're not going to enter the kingdom of heaven." And as all of the disciples were aghast and shocked, Well, that lets me out. Have to be more righteous than those guys. Bunch of fishermen, man, this was just too heavy to handle. And Jesus went on to explain what he meant. For their righteousness was all of works, an outward righteousness in the keeping of the law, but inwardly they were violating the spirit of the law every day. So Jesus said, you have heard that it hath been said. They've taught you that the law says, thou shalt not kill. But I say unto you that if you hate your brother, you violated the law. Hatred from which murder springs. You've heard that it hath been said, thou shalt not commit adultery. But I say unto you, whosoever looks upon a woman and desires her has already committed adultery in his heart. It's a matter of the heart. It's the matter of the spirit. And that's what Jesus was teaching. And when you look at the law that way, then we are all guilty. Though we may not have physically clubbed our neighbor to death, we've hated him because he never keeps his dog quiet at night. And I could kill him in the middle of the night when I'm awakened by that pesky dog, you know. Guilty. The law made nothing perfect. But it did bring a better hope by which we draw nigh unto God. And inasmuch as when a man was made a priest, he had to take the oath of the priesthood, even as, you know, the president has to take the oath of office, the governor has to take the oath of office, and all. So the priest had to take the oath of office. For those priests were made without an oath. But this one, that is without an oath of God, for those priests were made without an oath, but this with an oath by him that said unto him, the Lord swear and will not repent. God took an oath. Thou art a priest forever after the order of Melchizedek. By so much was Jesus made the surety of a better testament. So we talk about the Old Testament. We talk about the New Testament. Jesus, when he took the emblems of the Passover supper, a part of the Old Covenant, the deliverance out of Egypt, which was a memorial. The purpose of the supper was to remind them that their fathers were delivered from the bondage in Egypt by the hand of God. But Jesus took those elements of the Passover and he said, this cup is a new testament in my blood that is shed for the remission of sins. The old covenant of God to those in Egypt was put the blood of the lamb on the doorpost and on the lintels and the doorpost of the house. And when I pass through the land tonight, I'll pass over your house. God's old covenant. The sacrificial lamb would cover for the house. God's new covenant, the blood of Jesus Christ, will cleanse us from sin, and death is passed over us. We have passed from death into life. He that liveth and believeth in me shall never die. Oh, we'll be changed. We'll have a metamorphosis. This corruption must put on incorruption. This mortal must put on immortality. I'm going to move out of my old tent into my beautiful new mansion. But I'll never die. So, Jesus, being made a priest after the order of Melchizedek by the oath of God, has become the surety of a better testament. And they truly were many priests. They would die, that was their problem. They'd live out their lifespan, they'd die, and then, you know, the priesthood would pass on to the next and the next, and it was something that was continually changing. There truly were many priests, high priests in the Aaronic order, because they were not allowed to continue by reason of death. They were mortals. But this man, because he continues forever, has an unchangeable priesthood. Wherefore, he is able also to save them to the uttermost that come unto God by him, seeing he ever liveth to make intercession for them. Now, the purpose of the priesthood was that of intercession. The people could not come directly to God. In the book of Job, as Job's friends were probing for the possible reasons for his calamities and sufferings, they had come to the conclusion that Job must be a secret sinner, guilty of horrible acts of sin that he was able to successfully hide. Job attested to his innocence. I don't know of anything. I haven't done these things you've accused me of doing. If I've done these things, then let me die. I deserve it. But I haven't done these things. And his one friend said to him, "Look, man, why don't you just get right with God and everything will be okay?" And responding to him, Job said, "You know, I look up at the heavens and I realize the vastness of God. And I realize that I'm just nothing. How can I plead my case before God when he is so great and I'm nothing? Who am I to stand before God to plead my case?" He said, "There is no daysman between us that can put his hand on both of us. God is too vast. He's infinite. I'm finite. The gulf between the infinite and the finite is too great for the finite to reach over." Now that's, of course, the basic weakness of all religions. Is the finite man is trying to reach over this gulf to the infinite God. Impossible. That's what separates Christianity from all religions. Christianity is not finite man trying to reach the infinite God, but it's the infinite God reaching down to the finite man. God so loved the world that he gave his only begotten son. So the infinite God is reaching down to the finite man. Now that I can accept as possible. But religions with the finite man trying to reach the infinite God, I can also see the total impossibility of that. As one of Job's friends said, "Who by searching can really discover God or know God, find out God to perfection?" The answer is no one can. God is infinite. I have a finite understanding, finite mind. I cannot comprehend or understand the infinite God. Being finite, I cannot reach the infinite God. The gap is too great. There's no mediator between us. One who can lay his hand on us both. No daysman. But to this cry of Job and the dilemma of Job comes the statement of Paul. There is one God, eternal, true, and living, and one mediator between God and man, the man Christ Jesus. He lays his hand on this bowl. He touches God because he is one with God, but he touches me because he became a man and was in all points tempted like I am. Now, the purpose of the priest was to take this sinning man and intercede for him before God. But the priest himself had sins. So before the priest could offer a sacrifice for you, he had to first of all offer sacrifices for himself. And then having offered the sacrifices for himself, he then in turn could offer for you, and he would go before God and intercede for you. He was your representative before God. And then as he would come back to you, he would represent God to you, but he was the go-between. He was the daysman. He was there mediating between you and God, because the approach to God was impossible for you to come directly to God. Our sins blocked the door, kept us from coming. I mean, you go to God with all your sin, you'd be fried, man. I mean, you can't stand in the holiness and purity of God. You'd just be wiped out. So that daysman, that mediator, so that was the purpose of the priesthood in the Old Testament. Now, Jesus, our great high priest, is able to save them to the uttermost. This salvation we have, now again, don't mix your prepositions. It is not saved from the uttermost. It isn't here declaring that God can reach down to the lowest level of human existence and take a man from that state of a derelict and raise him to a high level of a redeemed creature. Now, God can do that, and other texts affirm that, but that is not what this text is affirming. It's not saving from the uttermost, it's saving to the uttermost. This salvation that you have, it's the most. Nothing greater, nothing finer, nothing more glorious than this salvation that you have through Jesus Christ. It's going to take you to the highest limits of glory. It's salvation to the uttermost, absolute, ultimate experience. This glorious salvation that lifts us into the very presence of God and makes us one with Him. Now, Christ, our great high priest, because He is our great high priest, is able to bring us salvation to the uttermost. Something the law can never do for you. Something rules or regulations could never do for you. It is something that Jesus does do for us because He is our great high priest and He saves me to the uttermost. The salvation is for all. Jesus said, "He that comes to me, I will in no wise cast out." He is able to save all who come into God by Him. And the way of salvation, of course, is coming to God by Jesus Christ. He is the way, the truth, and the life. And no man can come to the Father but by Him. And He accomplishes this by ever living to make intercession for us. Christ is there today at the right hand of God, interceding on my behalf, presenting me to the Father, interceding, and that is His ministry and His mission. He's not condemning me. Where did we ever get the idea that Jesus was always condemning us? When Jesus was talking to Nicodemus about being born again, Jesus said, "For God sent not His Son into the world to condemn the world, but that the world through Him might be saved. And he that believes is not condemned." Notice He didn't say, "He who works hard, he who is faithful in devotions, he who prays, you know, an hour every day, he who reads 10 chapters of the Bible a day is not condemned." Well, he who believes is not condemned. And he who believes not is already condemned. The law did that. And this is the condemnation. Light came into the world and they wouldn't come to the light. When they brought to Jesus a woman taken in the very act of adultery, and they said, "Our law says we should stone her. What do you say?" And Jesus said, "I say, whichever one of you is without sin, throw the first stone." Then kneeling, He wrote on the ground in the dirt, no doubt the various sins that they were guilty of committing, listing them by name and by order of age. And from the least or the oldest to the youngest, they began to leave as they saw their name and then some of the things they thought nobody knew, written out on the ground for everyone to see. Finally, Jesus stood up and there was no one left but just the woman. He said, "Oh, what happened to your accusers?" "Well, I guess I don't have any, Lord." He said, "Well, neither do I condemn you. Go your way, sin no more." Why is it that we always think of Jesus condemning us? He didn't come to condemn, he came to save. Paul said, who is he that condemneth? Well, so many years of my life, I thought it was Jesus. But Paul answers, it is Christ who died. In fact, is risen again and is even at the right hand of the Father making intercession for you. Hey, he's not condemning you. He's interceding for you. What would you think if your attorney went to the court and said, now, judge, this guy is a rat and he deserves to go to jail. You say, man, what did I pay you $5,000 for? My wife could have told the judge that. You don't need to. No, you want your attorney to put your case in the best light. You want him to exonerate you before the court. You want him to represent you. You would sue him for malpractice. He may have properly represented you, but he didn't represent you like you wanted to be represented. Now, Jesus, not only a high priest, he's my intercessor. And he's able to save me to the uttermost because he ever lives, a priest forever. He ever lives to make intercession. So he acts there in the priestly capacity of interceding or of mediating between God and man, but he is there as my mediator representing me before God.
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1: May the Lord be with you. May the Lord watch over you this week. May the Lord bless you. May he fill you with his love, with his spirit, with his grace, that you might show forth that grace of God in your dealings with others. That you might manifest the spirit, the nature of Jesus Christ in your relationship with others. That you might walk even as he walked. In Jesus' name.
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1: Now I ask you, does creation direct the worship of all humanity to God alone? O come, let us worship and bow down. He made it all. The sea's his, he made it. His hands formed the dry land. Knowing all of that, then let's come and worship. Now listen carefully. Evolution diminishes the worship of God in the human heart. Creation promotes the worship of God in the human heart.

0: This is Hope for Today. Evolution doesn't just tamper with origins. It drains the majesty out of them. The moment man starts explaining creation without the Creator, the heart starts tilting away from God. Awe gets reassigned. Glory gets misplaced. And the worship that belongs to God alone, it starts seeping into things made rather than the one who made them. But Genesis chapter 1, verses 3 through 31 pulls us back to what's true. Light, sky, land, everything made in the universe, order, all of it comes from the Word of the living God. Today, as David Hawking continues our series In the Beginning, he takes us again to the days of creation and shows us why this account is not just about how things began, but about who alone is worthy of our worship. Stay with us. We're back in the Word in just moments. 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Right now, though, turn to Genesis chapter 1, verses 3 through 31, and here's David to continue our look at the days of creation.
1: In the beginning, God created the heaven and the earth, and the earth was without form and void, and darkness was upon the face of the deep, and the Spirit of God moved upon the face of the waters. And God said, "Let there be light," and there was light. And God saw the light, that it was good, and God divided the light from the darkness, and God called the light day, and the darkness he called night, and the evening and the morning were the first day. And God said, "Let there be a firmament in the midst of the waters, and let it divide the waters from the waters." And God made the firmament and divided the waters which were under the firmament from the waters which were above the firmament, and it was so. And God called the firmament heaven, and the evening and the morning were the second day. And God said, "Let the waters under the heaven be gathered together into one place, and let the dry land appear," and it was so. And God called the dry land earth, and the gathering together of the waters called he seas, and God saw that it was good. And God said, "Let the earth bring forth grass, the herb yielding seed, and the fruit tree yielding fruit after its kind, whose seed is in itself, upon the earth," and it was so. And the earth brought forth grass and herb yielding seed after its kind, and the tree yielding fruit, whose seed was in itself after its kind, and God saw that it was good, and the evening and the morning were the third day. And God said, "Let there be lights in the firmament of the heaven to divide the day from the night, and let them be for signs and for seasons, and for days and years. And let them be for lights in the firmament of the heaven to give light upon the earth," and it was so. And God made two great lights, the greater light to rule the day, and the lesser light to rule the night. He made the stars also. And God set them in the firmament of the heaven to give light upon the earth, and to rule over the day and over the night, and to divide the light from the darkness, and God saw that it was good. And the evening and the morning were the fourth day. Now we're talking about the days of creation, and this is part three. And we've said the following so far. Number one, that they display the wonderful work of God. Two, they disagree with the many ways of explaining origins that man has invented. Three, they describe the wonder of God's nature and presence. Number four, we're dealing with the third day, verses 9 to 13. They declare the will of God concerning the earth and its processes of reproduction. Now, we have several points to bring out to you about this, four to be exact. We've said so far, the earth was given its name to describe the dry land, not the waters. And secondly, that the earth was granted the power to bring forth grass, herbs, and fruit trees. Number three, the plant life was guaranteed to produce after its kind. That's mentioned three times in verses 11 and 12. I'd like to remind the entire audience that the same exact phrase, after its kind, is used of plant life that is used of animal life. God has placed plant life into reproductive categories that will produce after their own kind. What does that mean? That means they will not change their essential character, nor will they move from one category to another. It won't happen. The plant life was guaranteed to produce after its kind. And we've said under that that the plant life was immediately productive. The plant life contained seeds for further reproduction. It means it's an adult, mature forms capable of reproducing. And the plant life was then separated into reproductive categories after its kind. That means they'll not change their essential character. They won't move from one category to another. God has fixed this. Now we have something else that's interesting. In verse 11 and 12, we have three kinds of plant life. We have, first of all, grass. In some of your translations, it's vegetation. It's the word deshe in Hebrew, which is used 14 times in the New Testament. For instance, in Psalm 23, the Lord is my shepherd, I shall not want. He leadeth me beside still waters, but it says he makes me lie down in what? Green pastures is the same word for grass or vegetation in verse 11 and 12. It talks about man fading away like the grass, Psalm 37, 2. It's the same word. Now, when he talks about herbs yielding seed, it's a totally different word. Esev in Hebrew, used about 33 times. And I find it very interesting that the herb yields seed. Grass doesn't. And I find it most interesting when I come to 29 and 30. Look down at verse 29 and 30 of chapter 1. I have given you every herb bearing seed. He didn't say grass. The word he used was esev, not deshe. Then to every beast and fowl and creeping thing, I have given green herb, and once again it's esev, deshe does not appear. Very interesting. Turn to Psalm 102 and look at verse 4. My heart is smitten and withered like grass, so that I forget to eat my what? Bread. Now, in this particular passage, you might think the grass is our first word, deshe, that doesn't have seed in it. But because of the parallel statement, so that I forget to eat my bread, we really can't argue that. But if we go to the Hebrew here, we're fascinated to find that it's that word esev, translated herbs that yield seed. Now go to chapter 104 and look at verse 14. There's another word for grass, katsir in Hebrew. It isn't even found in Genesis. But for instance, in Isaiah 40, all flesh is as grass. The glory of man fades away like the grass. That's katsir. That doesn't even appear in Genesis. Psalm 104, verse 14 says, he causeth the grass to grow for the cattle, and herb for the service of man. Now here we have our two words from Genesis 1, 11 and 12. The cattle can feed off of grass, deshe, but God didn't want human life to eat grass. Aren't you glad? You don't have to go out on the lawn and say, oh boy, lunch, No. He doesn't want you to eat it. It's not good for you. It wasn't designed for you. But he does have some animals that can eat it. If you want to see the difference between human life and animal life on the sanctity of life issue, how about on diet alone? The diet for human life is different than the diet for animal life. He says he causes the grass to grow for the cattle, but the herb, that's our second word, the herb yielding seed in Genesis 1, 11 and 12, esev, the herb is for the service of man that he may bring forth food out of the earth. I find God's details in his word to be absolutely marvelous. or anybody with a thinking mind looking at the issue can see immediately the difference. There is a different food for man than there is for animal life. And I'm glad of that, aren't you? Now, while you're still in 104, I want to give you the fourth point that we've been talking about, how the days of creation declare the will of God concerning the earth and the processes of reproduction. We said the earth was given its name to describe dry land, not the waters. Secondly, the earth was granted by God the power to bring forth grass, herbs, and fruit trees. Third, that the plant life was guaranteed to produce after its kind. And number four, the fourth thing is that the earth and its plant life was governed by God to provide for all its creatures. We do not need man's inventions. Now, we have done some incredible things in designing and developing foods of all kinds, putting them together in very interesting packages. And the truth of the matter is we don't need any of it. God has provided all we need. Wouldn't it be interesting if we could get back to this? The earth and its plant life was governed by God to provide for all its creatures. Now, if you're still in 104, let's start with verse 10. Let me show you. Verse 10 says, "He sendeth the springs into the valleys which run among the hills. They give drink to every beast of the field. The wild asses quench their thirst. By them shall the fowls of the heavens have their habitation that sing among the branches." Isn't that interesting? God has a purpose of the trees with branches. Not just beauty, but provides nests and habitations for all the birds. "He watereth the hills from his chambers. The earth is satisfied with the fruit of thy works." God uses his rain, his water, on his earth and causes all the food that animal life and human life need. Verse 14, again, "He causeth the grass to grow for the cattle, herb for the service of man, that he may bring forth food out of the earth, and wine that maketh glad the heart of man, and oil to make his face to shine, and bread which strengtheneth man's heart." Now, there are too many health people here for me to get into this too deep, because I'll pay for it. I can feel it. But I want to tell you about a man who had a heart attack in his 70s, and this is many years ago, and he decided that he was going to change his diet. And he was reading God's word in Psalm 104 and read this, and so he decided that he was going to have all the food he needed right in his backyard. He wasn't going to go to the store ever again. Now, he's been doing that for almost 20 years. And he's so healthy, it makes me sick. He loves to tell people about his zucchini and his squash and his corn and his potatoes and all of that. He's got it right in his backyard. Isn't that amazing? He didn't do it in order to sell or to go in the grocery business. He just did it because he saw that God said that, and we could probably profit by doing that. So he did it. And he's doing very well. I got to thinking about it. What if we all tried that? First of all, I got a serious problem. I got concrete in my little condo patio. So maybe some of you could have a little bigger yards and provide for the rest of us who have those condo concrete patios. But it'd be interesting, wouldn't it, if we all went back and just followed what God said. It's very interesting, the simplicity of it all. Now, while we're talking here as sophisticated Americans, part of Western culture, we are aware, are we not, that millions of people in this world do exactly what I am saying. That's the only way they live. Believe it or not, there are some cities without malls. There are no superstores. And it's been my pleasure to have visited primitive countries where this actually takes place. I didn't find people upset saying, "When are we ever going to get a supermarket around here? You know, when are the roads going to come?" I didn't see any of that. I saw people who were happy and knew that the ground, the earth, is the way you get food. Rain comes and the food, this is cultivated, it grows, and these seeds can reproduce after themselves, and they just kind of follow the basics, and they have food. Millions of people around the world follow this. Now, what bothers me is all these simple facts do exist and people know it. Whether you're talking plant life or animal life, but what have we done? We have bought hook, line, and sinker a theory of evolutionary thought that somehow all of these things are transitory. They are not reproducing after their own kind. They have come up to this stage. Hey, as I look at it, it looks more like devolution to me than evolution. It looks like we're making a mess of it. We're polluting it. We're making it worse. And we need to get back to some basic things. These days of creation declare the will of God concerning the earth and the processes of reproduction. Let's go back to Genesis 1 and talk about number 5. The fifth thing we want to say about the days of creation deals with the fourth day. And here we have a gigantic controversy on the fourth day when God made the sun, moon, and stars. There are just scores and scores of Christians who argue that these only appeared on the fourth day, that they were created back in verse 1 when it says God created the heavens and the earth. But that isn't what it says. Here's the statement I want you to see. The days of creation, number 5, direct the worship of all humanity to God alone. And that's what the fourth day is all about. Let's take a look at verse 14, please. God said, "Let there be lights in the firmament of the heaven to divide the day from the night, and let them be for signs and for seasons and for days and years. Let them be for lights in the firmament of the heaven to give light upon the earth," and it was so. And God made two great lights, the greater light to rule the day, the lesser light to rule the night. He made the stars also. And God set them in the firmament of the heaven to give light upon the earth and to rule over the day and over the night and to divide the light from the darkness. And God saw that it was good, and the evening and the morning were the fourth day. Now this causes great consternation among astrophysicists and astronomers as they begin to examine what's actually being said here. Turn to Psalm 95. Again, our point is that the days of creation direct the worship of all humanity to God alone. And no day illustrates it any more than the fourth day. Psalm 95, verses 1 to 7. "O come, let us sing unto the Lord. Let us make a joyful noise to the rock of our salvation. Let us come before his presence with thanksgiving. Make a joyful noise unto him with psalms. For the Lord is a great God, a great King above all gods. In his hand are the deep places of the earth. The strength of the hills is his also. The sea is his, and he made it. And his hands formed the dry land. O come, let us worship and bow down. Let us kneel before the Lord our Maker. For he is our God, and we are the people of his pasture and the sheep of his hand," etc. Now I ask you, does creation direct the worship of all humanity to God alone? O come, let us worship and bow down. He made it all. The sea's his, he made it. His hands form the dry land. Knowing all of that, then let's come and worship. Now listen carefully. It's a little axiom, and I believe you can prove it, but I want to state it first. Evolution diminishes the worship of God in the human heart. Creation promotes the worship of God in the human heart. You understand that? If you buy the evolutionary argument, it's going to lead you away from the worship of God. If you understand what God said about creation and you really get into it, it's going to lead your heart to worship this marvelous God who made all things so beautiful, so perfect, so good. He made it. Therefore, let's worship and bow down. Let's kneel before the Lord our Maker. Look over to chapter 100 of Psalms. "Make a joyful noise unto the Lord, all ye lands. Serve the Lord with gladness. Come before his presence with singing. Know ye that the Lord, he is God. It is he who hath made us, and not we ourselves. We are his people and the sheep of his pasture. Enter into his gates with thanksgiving and into his courts with praise. Be thankful unto him and bless his name, for the Lord is good." It's what he said after every day. It's good. "His mercy is everlasting. His truth endureth to all generations." Again, verse 3. "He made us. Therefore, let's be thankful. Let's praise him." Look at Psalm 148. "Praise ye the Lord. Praise the Lord from the heavens. Praise him in the heights. Praise ye him, all his angels. Praise ye him, all his hosts. Praise ye him, sun and moon. Praise him, all ye stars of light." Now that's all we need to say that when the fourth day happened, the creation of the sun, moon, and stars, they direct the worship of all humanity to God alone. It says, "Praise ye him, sun, moon. Praise him, all ye stars of light. Praise him, ye heavens of heavens, and ye waters that are above the heavens. Let them praise the name of the Lord, for he commanded, and they were created." He hath also established them forever and ever. He hath made a decree which shall not pass. Praise the Lord from the earth, ye dragons and all deeps, fire and hail, snow and vapor, stormy wind fulfilling his word, mountains and all hills, fruitful trees and all cedars, beasts and all cattle, creeping things and flying fowl, kings of the earth and all peoples, princes and all judges of the earth, both young men and maidens, old men and children, let them praise the name of the Lord, for his name alone is excellent. His glory is above the earth and heaven. He also exalteth the horn of his people, the praise of all his saints, even of the children of Israel, a people near unto him. Praise ye the Lord. Hey, everything God made causes us to praise and to worship the God who made it all.
0: That's Bible teacher and author David Hawking, and this is Hope for Today. Our teacher returns in just a moment to share some closing comments, so stay right there. First, though, Matt and I have some powerful resources to share with you. These resources will take your time in the Word of God to a whole new level. Matt?
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2: You know, the In the Beginning series is receiving a wonderful response from our listening family. Thank you, everyone.
0: Yeah.
2: And it's encouraging to have all of you studying these crucial early chapters in the Word.
0: Matt, in the series, your dad digs into the essentials of creation and why we can have absolute confidence in biblical creationism over the shallow fallacy of evolution.
2: Excellent to share in family Bible study time with kids or grandkids.
0: Yeah, there's God's design for marriage and his creation of gender, by the way. How about temptation and the dramatic fall of mankind?
2: Oh yeah, this enlightens us tremendously regarding our own engagement in spiritual warfare today.
0: And then, of course, that early civilization and the flood.
2: Oh yeah.
0: The history here and the lessons for today, powerful, as it was in the days of Noah. You remember the phrase,
2: right.
0: It was in the days of Noah.
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0: Yes, even in these days of evil. And finishing the series,
2: the rebuilding of civilization and emergence of nations.
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0: Today we're in Matthew 25. We're going to be going through verses 14 to 30. Your talents rewarded is the subject. These servants become better servants over time. The five talents has been honed to be 10 talents. I think of the Jesus movement, and when God just started calling these guys off the streets, out of drugs, out of very selfish lifestyles, completely self-absorbed and self-consumed. And they started serving the Lord. And God started blessing and showing faithfulness and getting them going further and further. I always admired these guys, this first generation Calvary guys. I've always admired their ministries and their work and just said, Lord, I just want to follow in their footsteps. I want to do what they do. Amy and I would go to Greg Laurie Monday nights and we'd just watch as the Lord would just draw people by the droves to be saved. I'd just go, man, if I had 1 year of Greg Laurie's fruit, just 1 year, I'd be happy. I mean, he's seen more people saved in 1 year than I've seen in my whole lifespan. And it's like, you can get all caught up in that. Well, that's a five-talent dude. So I got my talent, maybe more like a half-talent. I'm like, Lord, I'm going to go fishing. You called me to go fishing. I'm going to go to the river, and I'm just trying to find some fishing string. I don't even know what bait to put on the hook. And you're just kind of tossing it out there, and you're like, you know, so excited the first time you catch a fish. I caught a fish for the Lord. And then you look over and Greg Laurie's got this net and he's like dragging it up the river and it's like overflowing and the net's breaking and you're like, oh, I'm an idiot. I'm doing this all wrong. No. God's given you what he wants you to do. And when you look at it, I remember being a part of the Harvest Crusade when it first started. I was one of the church representatives and it was just my job to rally our little church to gather together and get people going to the crusade and to sign up volunteers to be counselors and prayer warriors and people who would hand out Bibles to new believers and things like that. So we did all that. And I remember learning at that time there were over 200 churches that were doing that in the area. And I was like, wow, this is a big work. You see, God gave him the wisdom through Billy Graham. Let's be real. He didn't reinvent the wheel. Billy Graham did this for a whole generation. Now Greg Laurie has just followed in that same footsteps, and he's rallying troops. And who would show up at a Harvest Crusade if there wasn't for all those churches doing the individual work? And so we end up sharing in the reward together. Now, my flesh says, I want the notoriety of Greg Laurie. Do you? That guy is overwhelmed all the time. Everywhere he goes, he's plagued like a movie star. I remember I had a friend who worked at Disneyland and he saw Greg Laurie at Disneyland. He came running up, Greg, I love you. And Greg Laurie's there trying to be with his family. And he could tell he was irritating him and his feelings were deeply hurt. And I go, yeah, I feel bad for Greg. He's got a hard call. That guy can't step out of his house without being noticed. And, of course, we don't even pay attention to the death threats that people want to stop him and shut him up. Look at Charlie Kirk. Same thing. Charlie Kirk was a five. I'm just making this up, okay? So just so you know. I don't know if he had five talents. I have no idea. But he seemed like, to me, that guy was gifted. He went. He began as a politician of sorts, and he then discovered the most valuable thing is the gospel. And sharing the gospel message. And he started doing that on campuses more. He was emphasizing it more than he was emphasizing politics. But that's what got him rolling, was the politics. It was the hook. It was the net. And it got people turning to the Lord and getting saved. And they killed him for it. You see, there is a risk in this world, but is it really a risk? I love what Jim Elliot, a church martyr, wrote in his diary. He said, he is no fool who gives up what he cannot keep to obtain that which he cannot lose. And it's the truth. You're going to lose this life, so why are you holding on to it so tight? Use what God's given you for his kingdom and glory. How many times did Charlie Kirk step out on those campuses and absolutely win victory for the Lord? Countless times, until the Lord said, all right, Charlie, it's time to come home. You've done your work. Well done, good and faithful servant. Enter into the joy of your Lord. I mean, that's just, you've been faithful in a few things. I'll make you ruler of many. That's incredible. Slaves simply doing what they are supposed to do. This is what we're talking about. The guy with five talents had a greater responsibility. To him who's been given much, from him much is required. It's a responsibility. You see those who have a whole lot in this life and you're like using it on themselves and being selfish and you're like, that's not going to look good on the day of judgment. That's not going to go over good. You better get right. So those who've been given a lot in this life have a lot of responsibility. They're all of us are just simply slaves doing what we should do or not doing what we should do. And we're going to be accountable for it. And that's what this is about. Look at Luke 17:10. Jesus says, so likewise you, when you have done all those things which you are commanded, saying, we are unprofitable servants, we have done what was our duty to do. Is that not the reality of it? This is the attitude that every one of us needs to have. Not that, hey, I'm super Christian. Hey, I'm being obedient and you're not. Hey, look at me. No, you're a slave. Everything is the Lord's and you know it. Now you start operating in that with that in mind and you're sitting there thinking, wow, I can't wait for the reward. That's the wrong attitude. Because the right attitude is, I'm a slave. I'm doing simply what I'm supposed to do. It's not mine and I'm using it for him and I'm just doing what I'm supposed to do. That's the right humble attitude. But that's not God's heart. His heart's so much bigger. Look at verse 18. But he who had received one went and dug in the ground and hid his Lord's money. Now there is a bad decision. This guy's a slave. What's he going to do with his time? What he wants to do. What do you want? I'm not going to waste my time making money for my master. He looked at it and said, hey, if I work hard, I get nothing. If I do nothing, I get nothing. That's the way he saw it. But wait a minute, that is such a childish view. It's exactly like the teenagers today, right? I'm an adult now. You need to treat me like an adult. Really? Are you paying rent? Paying your own car payment? That cell phone? Do you pay for that? Well, you know, I'm responsible and I do what I want with it because I'm a man. Hey, when you want to be a man, pay for it all yourself. Then I'll shake your hand like a man. Until then, you're going to follow my rules because what you have is mine. And that's the truth. This guy is living off of his master. Everything he wears is from his master. Everything he eats is from his master. All of his goods are from his master. And yet I'm not going to work for that guy. I'm going to do what I want to do. I'm going to live like a teenager. I'm going to ditch school. I'm going to do what I want. This is his attitude. This is wow. He was wicked and lazy. A wicked, lazy slave. When the cat's away, the mice will play. What does he know? He's not here. I don't see the master. I mean, you see the master? Why should I worry about what the master thinks? He's not here. Where is your God? Where is that day of reckoning, the world says? Watch out. It's coming. After a long time, the Lord of those servants came and settled accounts with them. The day of reckoning, when we will receive our reward from the master. Rewards can be good. Oh, and they can be miserable, can't they? Here's your reward for doing nothing. And so he who had received five talents came and brought five other talents, saying, Lord, you delivered to me five talents. Look, I have gained five more talents beside them. His Lord said to him, well done, good and faithful servant. Look at this. We just read what Jesus said in Luke. You know, you don't have any right to expect favoritism from your master for simply doing what you were supposed to do, what's required of you. And yet the heart of God is so big. He's so gracious. He treats you not like a slave. He treats you like a son. I mean, that's the reality of it. He pulls you up into his arms. He tells you how much he loves you. He tells you how sweet it is that you're his. And And he tells you all the things that you've done that have pleased him. He's so amazing. Well done, good and faithful servant. You were faithful over a few things. I will make you ruler over many things. Oh, you haven't seen nothing yet. You thought 5 talents was a lot of money? You doubled it to 10. That's 200 years of livelihood. Oh, that's nothing. I'm going to give you a trillion, trillion, trillion, trillion years of eternal life. And the rewards you will collect over those years, you can't even begin to fathom or measure. I'm handing you not just a part of the kingdom, the whole kingdom. Luke chapter 12, verse 36, I believe. Fear not, little flock, for it is the Father's good pleasure to give you the kingdom. I love that. It's actually sooner than that. It's not 36. You look it up. Moving on. I will make you ruler over many things. Enter into the joy of your Lord. Do you know what's coming for us? The greatest joy you've ever experienced or been expressed over you. When you see the Father's face and his smile, you will feel complete like you've never felt complete before. The joy that's going to flow out of your life, your tear ducts couldn't handle. He's going to give you new tear ducts to handle it. I'm telling you, you're going to need a faucet. Just, whoa, this is so incredible. God, you're so good. Oh, we deserved hell and you gave us heaven. I mean, you can't get more extreme than that. Wow. The reward's coming. The blessing coming. The joy coming. Brothers and sisters, lock in on it. It's yours. Lock in on it. Don't sit here living like you got nothing ahead. Oh, you got so much ahead. You're not about to run out of joy. You're about to get more joy than you've ever experienced in your whole life combined. And that's just the first second in eternity. He also who had received 2 talents came and said, Lord, you delivered to me 2 talents. Look, I have gained 2 more talents beside them. His Lord said to him, well done, good and faithful servant. You have been faithful over a few things. I will make you ruler over many things. Enter into the joy of your Lord. Look at that. He didn't say, well, you did pretty good. You didn't do what your other servant did. I mean, you know, he's amazing. You're like a C. I give you a C. No, he doesn't. He's not grading on magnitude at all. He's like, I made you for 2 talents. You invested and doubled what I made you for. And you're exactly what I wanted you to be. And I have nothing but joy over you. You're going to inherit so much more than you can ever imagine. And what's exciting about this is we get to operate in our skill level. When I was young, I wanted to be like these guys that were world famous. And then I got a clue. Like, that's a nightmare. I like being the small town preacher. Little country church on the edge of town. Let's go enjoy the river afterwards. You know, it's like, this is a sweet gig and God made me for it. And I'm grateful for it. And I want to be faithful in it. And you, look at your life and look at the blessings in your life and look at what you enjoy. And remember the Lord. He made you to enjoy these things and to be his and to fellowship with him. Faithful obedience is rewarded, and it's rewarded equally. Look, the same reward in quality, but different in quantity. But when it's the Lord's, does it really matter? Oh, you got 10 talents that are the Lord's. I got 4 talents. It's the Lord's. It's all the Lord's. So we just get to be his. Thank you very much. And enjoy it all together. It's just because he's in charge of those 10 talents doesn't mean I don't get to enjoy them. I'm going to go visit that city where I'm not in charge. And I get to take a little vacay. It's so cool to be the Lord's. And it's pride. We get proud. Here, Jesus gives a similar parable in Luke 19, and it's, well done, good and faithful servant. You were faithful in a very little. He gave him 1 mina or 1 pound. Have authority over 10 cities. Oh, he made 10 minas? Well, he gets 10 cities. And the other that made five minus gets five cities. I'm like, wow, that's a lot of responsibility. So here's the hip check. Here's the encouragement from the Lord. Romans 12, verse 3 says, "For I say through the grace given to me," and this is Paul just admitting that everything he has is from the Lord. It was grace that I received all that I have. "To everyone who is among you, not to think of himself more highly than he ought to think, but to think soberly, as God has dealt to each one a measure of faith." It's not like you have to conjure up more faith. More faith, more faith. Ah, so I can be better. No, just rest. Abide in him. Read the word. Spend time with him. You'll grow in your faith. You'll grow in these things. "For as we have many members in one body, but all the members do not have the same function, so we being many are one body in Christ." You see that? Every one of us here at Newcastle shares in the same reward. We're all going to be there together. We're all going to get our reward together. We were all serving the Lord together. We're all doing the work of the King for his glory, for his name. This is us. We get to be together and stand there and look at our King and let him reward us for things he did through us anyway. "So we being many are one body in Christ and individually members of one another." So watch out for jealousy. Watch out for competitiveness. There's no room for that in the kingdom of God. Just be who God's called you to be and serve him with a joyful heart. "Then he who had received one talent," I'm in verse 24, "came and said, 'Lord, I knew you to be a hard man, reaping where you have not sown and gathering where you have not scattered seed.' And I was afraid." I was terrified. "And went and hid your talent in the ground. Look, there you have what is yours." And like every argument that anybody could put before the Lord, it may sound good at first if you don't think about it. It's like, totally makes sense if you don't think about it. I love that line. Totally makes sense if you don't think about it. But there's a contradiction here, isn't there? Hey, I knew that you were going to want more from me, but I was afraid of you, so I didn't give you more. That doesn't make any sense. If you were really afraid, you would have given me more. Right? The excuse is not only an excuse, it's an accusation. You are miserable to work for, and I didn't want to do anything for you. This is not a saved person. This is a person who doesn't know the grace of God, doesn't know what it's like to be forgiven, was very works-oriented and decided it wasn't worth it, and I'm just going to live like there is no tomorrow and do what I want to do. But his Lord answered and said to him, now here's where the Lord reasons with his argument, "You wicked and lazy servant, you knew that I reap where I have not sown and gather where I have not scattered seed. You're a slave. You're supposed, what do you think? What do you think I own you for? What do you think I bought you for? I bought you to serve and you did none of it. So really, you stole from me. You stole my time. You stole my possessions. You lived off of me. You did what you wanted. You're the wicked and lazy servant." Your reasoning is imbalanced. And he says, after all, if you were scared of not producing more, look at what he says. "So you ought to have deposited my money with the bankers. And at my coming, I would have received back my own with interest." The average interest in the Roman Empire was 12%. Yeah. You put a talent in there and you let it sit there for a few years, you're going to feel quite talented. So he's like, "You lazy bum. You dug a hole, you threw it in there, and you went about your business doing your own thing and living your own life. If you were really afraid of me, like you say, you would have invested in me. You knew I expected increase, and if you feared me, you would have at least deposited my money in a savings account where I could have at least received interest. You did zip for the kingdom. You had no love for the kingdom. You didn't just procrastinate. You never, ever got to it. There's zero love in your heart for my kingdom and what I'm doing. Wow. Therefore, take the talent from him and give it to him who has 10 talents. Wow. What does he say? For everyone who has, more will be given, and he will have abundance. But from him who does not have, even what he has will be taken away. And you're like, what? That's not fair. Oh, yes, it is. Think about this. Look at the person who serves for the wrong reason, goes to church for selfish reasons. Hey, I can build my business better at the church. I can network. And besides, everybody's really loving and nice there. And it's all people-centered, right? It's not God-centered. It's not to learn about God or grow in God or to worship God or to say thanks to God. It's about man. And it's about networking. And it's about being amongst people. People have all kinds of reasons to go to church and to be a part of the body of Christ. It doesn't mean they're the right reasons. And in that, they end up not serving the Lord. Not for lasting work. Remember, Paul writes and says, if you don't have love, all the things you do for the Lord profit you nothing. Because love is God. And so to not have love is to not have God. To not know grace, to not know mercy and forgiveness, this is an unregenerated heart. This is a selfish person who's doing what he does for his own purposes and his own reasons. Therefore, why would God give him reward for what he did with the wrong motive? Now, how does this work out? Look, we have people who serve in the church and all over the world, and some don't know the Lord at all, and they do it for the wrong reason. Hey, I wanted to be a part of the club. I wanted the camaraderie. You know, I work in the children's ministry, so you can say that a girl, that a boy, and pat me on the back. I'm going to do this, but I'm not doing this for the Lord. And they know it in their own heart. They have their own motive and their own interest. So any good fruit that came from their service, and of course there will be. You bring a kid to church, they're going to hear the gospel, get saved. Does that mean you get the reward for it if your heart is right? If you're the Lord's? Yeah, it was absolutely for you. But this guy got nothing. Think about the work that Judas did. No reward for him. He's not there. He's not there to receive the crown. He's not there to receive the jewel. He's not there to receive the reward, the responsibility, the 10 cities, the 5 cities, whatever. He's not there. So what does God do with that reward? He gives it to someone else. It only makes sense. Those who serve in unbelief and with wrong motives will lose everything, and what reward they would have received will go to others. That's what he's saying. Wowzers, wowzers. What happens to the guy who did it all for the wrong reasons, who never received? He's cast, and cast the unprofitable servant into the outer darkness. Guys, that's hell. The definite article makes it a definite place, and there's only one like it. Outer darkness is hell. There will be weeping and gnashing of teeth. This is not a guy who lost his salvation. This is a guy who never had it. They were among us, but they revealed that they were not of us when they left and went out from among us. He was never in. He was always in it for himself. Where does that leave us? Tender-hearted believers that need encouragement? Let's go out with joy. Seek first the kingdom of God and his righteousness, and all these things shall be added to you. That's the bottom line. Fear not, little flock. It is the Father's good pleasure to give you the kingdom.
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1: Viewpoint on Mormonism, the program that examines the teachings of the Church of Jesus Christ of Latter-day Saints from a biblical perspective. 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Since 1979, Mormonism Research Ministry has been dedicated to equipping the body of Christ with answers regarding the Christian faith in a manner that expresses gentleness and respect. 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
2: Welcome to this edition of Viewpoint on Mormonism. I'm your host, Bill McKeever, founder and director of Mormonism Research Ministry. And with me today is Bradley Campbell, my colleague at MRM. We're looking at Romans chapter 4. In yesterday's show, we began with verse 9. Is this blessing then only for the circumcised or also for the uncircumcised? Now, as we've been going through these various chapters in the book of Romans, Paul is making a very clear distinction between the Jews and the pagans, or the Gentiles, as they are called. And so this is what he's referencing here. But why is verse 9 so important, Bradley?
3: Well, I think when you consider all of Paul's argument here, you know, 1 through 3, no one is righteous, no, not one, we're under the wrath of God. And then he picks up in 3:21, the righteousness of God has been manifested apart from the law, although the law and the prophets bear witness to it. And he talks about us receiving justification by his grace as a gift, about Jesus being put forward as a propitiation by his blood to be received by faith. We talk about all these things, and then Paul proves this point by pulling on two Old Testament examples, namely Abraham and David. Abraham, he believed in God, and his faith was counted to him as righteousness, was credited to him as righteousness. David is an ungodly sinner, and yet his lawless deeds were forgiven, and his sins are covered. So both of them received a righteousness they didn't earn, and their sins are covered. Well, if you're sitting there, and you're thinking, well, who does this apply to? Paul just brought up two examples of descendants of Abraham. I mean, Abraham himself, but the Jewish people. So is this something that God is doing for the Jewish people? Is this something that's the progression and development of the Mosaic Law? I mean, how do we know that this is true for everyone? So what Paul's going to do in this section, specifically in verses 9 through 12, is he's going to explain why it is, textually, even from the Old Testament, that this blessing of faith being the instrumental means of us receiving righteousness and forgiveness and covering and cleansing, why this is something that's not only for the Jewish people, but also for the Gentiles, and indeed has always been for the Gentiles. It's always been God's plan for the Gentiles to receive this kind of forgiveness and this kind of righteousness by faith. I think he's just, you know, anticipating the objection. Well, you just described two Jewish people. How do we know that this is true of the Gentiles? And you have to imagine also the Jewish people, especially early Jewish believers, they really struggled with the Gentile inclusion. I mean, we're not going to get there because there's a lot of Romans to get through in order to get to this point. But in Romans chapter 11, Paul talks about how the Jewish people were made jealous by God bringing in so many Gentiles into the church. And that actually is in God's purposes, for good purposes in the future. And that's a whole nother discussion. He's just acknowledging there was a kind of jealousy, you might say, that the Jewish people experienced. And so as he's writing to the church in Rome that has both Jews and Gentiles, might the Jews feel like a little special? They're God's people. These Gentiles, they're new. Maybe they don't have the whole thing. We're the spiritual ones. They're the sidecar Christians. And Paul's saying, no, no. Everyone has equal standing before God because the way in which we're made right with God, the way we have this righteousness, is the same for both Jew and Gentile, and that's really important. So he goes on in verse 9 to say, for we say that faith was counted to Abraham as righteousness. Now, Paul has said this a couple times. He said in verse 3, and it was counted to him as righteousness, in reference to faith, so this is nothing new. But he's going somewhere with this. Verse 10, he goes on to say, how then was it counted to him? Was it before or after he had been circumcised? It was not after, but before he was circumcised. So he's saying, how was faith counted to him? And when he says how, he seems to be talking about specifically when. When was faith counted to Abraham as righteousness? Before or after he had been circumcised? Now, this is a really odd question on the outset. What does Abraham's circumcision have anything to do with when he had faith? This is kind of an odd little question. Well, I actually think it's really significant, and Paul thinks it's really significant. If you go back to the story of Abraham in Genesis, you know, in Genesis 12, God calls Abraham, and the call of Abraham is very simple. He says, leave your country and your kindred. Go to the land I'll show you. I'm going to make you a great nation. I'll bless those who bless you. I'll curse those who curse you. I'm going to make your name great. And in you, all the families of the earth shall be blessed. Very simple. It talks about a land he's going to give him. And it talks about a blessing that will come to all families on the earth. But this promise is kind of developed over time. He talks about how he'll give your offspring this land. He goes on to talk about how your offspring will be numerous like the stars in the sky. Even after Abraham sins and somewhat rebellious, God is kind and repeats this promise. And then you get to Genesis 15. Genesis 15 is a really significant interaction between God and Abram. And in Genesis 15, God comes to Abram in a vision and says, fear not, Abram, I am your shield, and your reward shall be very great. And Abram says, all right, hold on, you promised that I'll have offspring. You promised they're going to be numerous. We're going to have this land. And I continue childless. I have no children. How are you going to fulfill these promises? And the word of the Lord came to him and said, look towards heaven, the number of the stars, so shall your offspring be. He repeats this promise. And then in verse 6 of Genesis 15, it says, and he believed the Lord, and he counted it to him as righteousness. So this is the verse that Paul has been pulling on throughout Romans 4 here, this idea that Abram at this point, trust and belief in the Lord's promises would come to pass. That faith, that confidence was credited to him as righteousness. And then after that, it's not until after that, Abraham receives the covenant sign of circumcision. And so what Paul is doing here is he's saying, this is really significant because Abram's justification, you might say, his faith being credited to him as righteousness occurred before there was any ordinance for him to receive. So what marks out the Jewish people? You have the Mosaic Law, you have the particular ordinances, the ceremonies, those things. You have particular acts, works that they're to do that mark them off as a covenant people. And yet this crediting of righteousness occurred way before there was any ordinance to do. There was nothing to perform. I think that this is immensely relevant for Mormonism, which says that the ordinances, that is, temple works, the endowment ceremony, sealing for time and all eternity, the washings and anointings, and baptism, that these things are essential prerequisites for us to receive everything that Heavenly Father has for us. If I want to be exalted in the celestial kingdom, I have got to receive these ordinances. And yet in Paul's explanation of the gospel here, Abraham is the example of someone who has received all these blessings even before there was any ordinances to receive. And I think that Joseph Smith recognized that this was a problem a little bit because it seems like in the Joseph Smith translation, he starts writing ordinances back into the story. In fact, in Genesis chapter 17 of the Joseph Smith translation, sometimes called the Inspired Version, in verse 5, here's what Joseph edits the text to say. And they have not observed mine anointing and the burial or baptism wherewith I commanded them. So Joseph is appealing to ordinances that don't exist yet all the way back in Abraham's day. Baptism did not exist in Abraham's day. We have no indication that this existed much before the time of Jesus. I mean, obviously, John the Baptist practiced baptism. Perhaps it existed before that as something, but it's even possible that baptism was something new that John the Baptist brought on the scene. We're just not sure. But we have zero indication to think anywhere in scripture or in history that baptism was something that existed. And yet for Joseph Smith, these ordinances are so necessary, they're so important that he has to change the text and retroactively add ordinances back because they're so important.
0: Have you ever wondered what a Latter-day Saint might be thinking if he were to find that their modern prophets were just haphazardly changing the Bible again? It boggles my mind that Latter-day Saints have no problem whatsoever with Joseph Smith just randomly going into the Bible and clipping this out, putting this in, changing this word. We've talked about some of it, for instance, in Romans 3 and 4, where Smith certainly changes the meaning of the text with no ancient scripture whatsoever to support him. You would think that would be God's merciful way of screaming to the Latter-day Saints, this guy's deceiving you. But folks, you got to remember, these people are blinded, and they don't see it like we do. And sometimes we can get impatient with them because they don't happen to see the things that we actually see. But I don't think they're going to get off the hook for this. As I said, I think God is screaming to the Latter-day Saints, look at all the things your founding prophet, quote-unquote, did. And if this isn't proof to you that this guy does not represent me, then what do you do with that?
3: You know, Latter-day Saints love appealing to the you'll know them by their fruits, but they limit the fruits that you can check. You can only look at how much money they've given to charity organizations and if their families look nice. Those are the only two fruit things that you can inspect. And I just think that when Jesus says, beware false prophets, you'll know them by their fruits. You know, you don't go into the thorn bushes to get figs. If you reach in and you get pricked, something's wrong. And they just limit that to only one branch. There's the whole tree full of fruit, but you can only look at this one branch. Don't look at the rest of the tree. Ignore that. I just think it's appalling because when I look at virtually every facet of Joseph Smith, I mean, virtually every facet, I find rotten fruit. You want to talk about issues with the First Vision? You got issues there. You want to talk about issues with the Book of Mormon? You got issues there. You want to talk about issues with his character and polygamy? You got issues there. What about the Book of Abraham? You got issues there. What about his death? You got issues there. What about his treatment of the Bible? You got issues there. I mean, name for me one category where you have, quote unquote, good fruit coming from Joseph Smith. And Latter-day Saints bend over backwards to try and make Joseph seem like this great guy while just ignoring all these things. And when they say, well, look at the fruits, look at what he produced, look at our church, don't we give so much money to the poor? Hey, you know what? Good on you for doing that. I think you could even give more. You guys got a lot of money there. But I just think, is that it? Is that the only bit of fruit you're going to look at? I heard this from, I might have even been Aaron Schaffwolf with us at MRM, but I might be misremembering the source. What is the fruit of an apple tree? It's an apple. What's the fruit of an orange tree? It's an orange. So what's the fruit of a prophet? Well, prophecy. You look at their words. You look at what they've said. Yes, you look at what they've done and what they've said. And when you do this, I mean, come on. You see issues all across the board. You don't just see it with Joseph. What about Brigham? Everyone sees issues with Brigham. His fruit's not particularly good. And you go down the line and you find that Latter-day Saints treat their leaders like they're full of bad fruit. That's how they treat them. They get as far away from them as possible. And you're right. I think adding, changing, altering things in the biblical text is bad fruit, especially when you add things that fly in the face of the clear teaching of God's word in other spots. Paul is using Abraham as an example of someone who's justified by his faith and receives an alien righteousness through faith even before there's any ordinances present. And Joseph changes it to say, no, baptism was commanded. People just didn't obey it. That's not the point of what Paul's saying in Romans 4. That's not what's going on in Genesis 17.
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1: Democratic Congresswoman Yasemin Ansari from Arizona has introduced radical legislation that should make Americans recoil. H.R. 8158, known as the Reproductive Health Care Leave Act, would require employers to provide up to 12 days of paid leave per year for workers to have abortions. The legislation has 28 Democratic co-sponsors, though it's not expected to succeed. Attempts like this play to the base of the pro-abortion lobby and clearly signal their intentions. The abortion industry and their supporters in Congress want to force taxpayers and employers to subsidize the killing of innocent children in the womb.
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1: Welcome to another edition of Brad Huddleston's TechWise. 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
2: I'm often asked how I got into the field of digital addiction. If you're old enough, you might remember the social media platform MySpace, which was the first social network to reach a global audience earlier this century. Back then, the youth leader of our church asked if I would meet with her. What she showed me caught me off guard. Many in our youth group had posted pictures and comments that were way out of line, not only for a Christian, but for any decent person. Of course, not all the teens were posting questionable content. However, they were all potentially exposed to one another's pages and raunchy advertising. And it wasn't just our church. The problem was widespread. Our pastor then asked me to speak about it on a Sunday morning. I've been speaking on the topic ever since. And three books have come from that experience. Statistically, there's no difference in the immoral behavior between those inside

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3: Welcome to Breakpoint, a daily look at an ever-changing culture through the lens of unchanging truth. For the Colson Center, I'm John Stonestreet. A growing number of young Christian men seem to be rediscovering words largely absent from modern evangelical vocabulary, like kingdom, authority, discipline, order, responsibility, courage, civilization. Well, frankly, this is understandable. Many young people, especially young men, have grown weary of shallow Christianity shaped more, it seems, by therapy than theology, more by self-expression than self-denial. They're looking for something weightier, something deeper. They want roots, depth, conviction, purpose. In other words, they are looking for formation. This is a good hunger. Across denominations, in fact, pastors have been observing to us that there's a renewed interest, especially among younger Christians, in things like church history, spiritual disciplines, Bible study, liturgy. But like every renewal movement in church history, sincere instincts can become distorted if they are detached from the character of Christ. Recently, a loose constellation of online voices that are sometimes referred to as kingdom bros has emerged around these themes. They're not really a formal movement. It tends to emphasize masculine strength, cultural engagement, civilizational renewal. And many of the concerns they raise are legitimate. Christians should reject passivity. The gospel does have public implications. The kingdom of God does concern every sphere of life. But confusion arises when the kingdom of God is subtly redefined according to the logic of the world. In every age, Christians are tempted to exchange holiness for influence, to exchange Christ-likeness for simply winning. Jesus confronted this temptation in Matthew when his disciples were arguing about the kingdom in terms of power and status. He told them, "You know that the rulers of the Gentiles lord it over them, but it shall not be so among you." That single sentence might be one of the most neglected teachings in modern cultural Christianity. The kingdom of God is not a baptized version of worldly power. It's not advanced through coercion, outrage, tribalism, or the will to dominate. Chuck Colson certainly understood this. Though deeply engaged in public life, he often reminded Christians, "We propose, we don't impose." That's because he was wary of power, especially unchecked power, especially unchecked political power. The Christian vision for society is not imposed through force or manipulation or cultural intimidation. Christians bear witness to the truth. We persuade, we serve, we sacrifice, we talk of another kingdom, one not of this world, yet profoundly for this world. The church does not grow through conquest, it grows through faithfulness. And that's where many of the modern conversations about winning the culture become so spiritually dangerous, because success is not the same thing as faithfulness. This matters especially for young men who are seeking purpose today. They are absolutely right to reject passivity, pornography, consumerism, perpetual adolescence. They are absolutely right to desire brotherhood and to be put on a mission. The church should celebrate that hunger and then direct it. The Colson Fellows program is designed around this particular vision of formation, to go deeper, not to become angry, not just to be able to argue, but to be able to love God with heart, mind, soul, and strength. To learn more about the Colson Fellows program and to be the kind of formed Christian that can engage this cultural moment with truth and love, check out the Colson Fellows program at colsonfellows.org. That's colsonfellows.org. For the Colson Center, I'm John Stone Street with Breakpoint. Today's Breakpoint was co-authored with Michael Craven. And for more resources or to share this commentary with others, go to colsoncenter.org/radio.
4: Aloha, this is Terry Boskra. It's been a long time since I've been doing these commentaries for about 38 years over several outlets. I will continue to do them as long as I can. Sun Yat-sen was born November 12, 1866. He was the first president and founding father of the Republic of China and is commonly referred to as the father of China. He moved to the Kingdom of Hawaii. There he attended and graduated from Iolani School in the days when Iolani was still predominantly a Christian school. He learned English, math, science, and while there, he embraced Christianity. Sometime later, he also attended Oahu College, that was named later, was changed in 1934, to Punahou School. He learned English so fast that King Kalakaua honored him with the Outstanding Achievement Award at age 17. In 1883, his brother became concerned that he might embrace Christianity, and indeed he had done so. Upon arriving back in Hong Kong, he was baptized by American missionary John Kerr. Then studied in the College of Medicine, graduated as a medical doctor. He loved medicine, but his heart was not in that. He really wanted to reform his beloved China. And in 1891, with like-minded friends in Hong Kong, he made it known that they were planning to overthrow the Qing dynasty. To follow through with that, in 1894, he wrote an 8,000 character position to Viceroy Li. Did that work? No. It got him exported back to Hawaii. Then in 1895, China got defeated in the Indochina War, and Sun Yat-sen was exiled back to America and later to Japan, then to Canada, then to London. And in England, he continued his effort to free China, and he raised 187,000 pounds to do that. In 1917, he returned to the now divided China and figured, this is my opportunity to lead and free China. But unfortunately, his health began to fail. And on some of our three trips to China, we discovered that he is spoken of still today with great respect. At a school named after him in Guangdong, the teacher gave me the floor of the classroom and asked the children through an interpreter, the founder, Dr. Chen, Sun Yat-sen, is your founder here, and he lived in Hawaii, which is my home. Would you like to visit that? All hands went up, no exception. We found that we had asked people throughout China, and he is spoken of with great reverence. We also discovered that it was one of his goals to change China into a Christian nation. But at this point, China claims about 80% folk, which is totally no religion, and then about 10% Buddhist, and about 2% is today Christian. Dr. Sun Yat-sen was very popular even today and inspired millions around the world as much as he could. But then on March 12, 1925, he died of liver cancer and was only age 58. Christianity has been growing fast in China, but now the government has stepped up persecution again, and it seems that persecution is the seed of the church. We will have to wait and see what will happen to China eventually. There is a sculpture of Sun Yat-sen on the campus of Iolani School and on Punahou School here in Hawaii. And he was a great man. I am Terry Boskra, and that's the way I see it.
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6: 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Vulnerable children deserve protection and care in the classroom. 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

0: What happened after the gospel accounts of Jesus' life, ministry, death, and resurrection? Did he leave his church to fend for themselves, or did he fulfill his promise to be with them even to the end of the age? The book of Acts is a history of the early church and how the Holy Spirit continued to spread the good news of the risen Christ through the body of Christ. Pastor Daryl Skinner of Calvary Chapel Pearl Harbor presents a study in the book of Acts, next on A Chosen Generation.
1: Opening Bibles this morning to the book of Acts, chapter 18. The book of Acts, chapter 18. I've entitled our message, "Do Not Be Afraid, For I Am With You." Jesus will say that to Paul the Apostle there in the city of Corinth as they go from Athens to Corinth in chapter 18 as we study through this beautiful book of Acts. And we are the continuance of this book of Acts, of course, our lives. And we'll find Paul is going to meet some new folks, Paul and Silas and Timothy. They're going to meet some new folks named Priscilla and Aquila. And also a gentleman named Apollos will be involved in our study this morning. But what I'd like to do first and foremost is share with you about the city of Corinth visually first and foremost, and then give you a little bit more information, and then we'll dive into the book of Acts chapter 18. Population of Corinth at Paul's time was about 500,000 people. Merchants and sailors anxious to work the docks migrated to Corinth. Professional gamblers and athletes betting on the Isthmian Games took up residence. Slaves, sometimes freed but with no place to go, roamed the streets day and night. And prostitutes, both male and female, were abundant. People from Rome, the rest of Greece, Egypt, Asia Minor, all of the Mediterranean world, relished the lack of standards and freedom of thought that prevailed in the city. These were the people who eventually made up the Corinthian church. They had to learn to live together in harmony, although their national, social, economic, and religious backgrounds were very different. Perched on a narrow strip of land connecting this peninsula of southern Greece, it was a place where you could journey up into Europe. Corinth enjoyed a great flow of trade and commerce. The city had two splendid harbors, the Eastern Port and the Western Port. In the outlying areas around Corinth, farmers tended their grain fields, vineyards, and olive groves. But the pulse of Corinth was the city itself, enclosed by walls some 6 miles in circumference. Most of the daily business was conducted in the marble-paved agora, or marketplace, in the central part of the city. A marble lintel, or crosspiece, of a door was found near the residential section of Corinth. It bore the inscription, "Synagogue of the Hebrews." This may have been the very synagogue in which Paul first proclaimed the gospel message to Corinth. Accompanied by his newfound Jewish friends, Aquila and Priscilla, according to the book of Acts, chapter 18, verse 2. Not far from the synagogue excavation site was the magnificent judgment seat, covered with ornate blue and white marble. There, the Roman proconsul of Achaia, Gallio, dismissed Paul's case. We'll read about that in the book of Acts, chapter 18, verses 12 to 17. South of the marketplace were the butcher stalls. Corinthians purchased their meat from these butcher stalls, according to 1 Corinthians 10:25. Paul mentions these meat markets. The meat was often dedicated to pagan idols before being sold. This presented a cultural problem for Christians, as Paul wrote about this in 1 Corinthians chapter 8. Today, the Temple of Apollo, partially in ruins, towers above the ancient marketplace. Each fluted Doric column were 24 feet tall, was cut from a single piece of stone in one of several quarries outside Corinth walls. Rising some 1,500 feet above the city itself, to the south is the Acropolis or Citadel. From there, the Acropolis at Athens, 45 miles away, can be seen. Also, the infamous Temple of Aphrodite, also known as the Temple of Venus, was located on top of this fortified hill. This pagan temple and its 1,000 religious prostitutes poisoned the city's culture and morals. For this reason, the Apostle Paul sometimes had to deal harshly with the converts in the Corinthian church in regards to sexual immorality. Most of the Corinthians had lived in this godless society all their lives, and the idea of tolerating incest had not seemed so terrible to them. Paul had to address this in 1 Corinthians chapter 5, where a son was having a sexual relationship with his stepmom. In spite of Corinth's notorious reputation, God used the Apostle Paul to establish a vigorous church in the city about AD 51. Later, Paul wrote at least two letters to the church at Corinth, that is 1 and 2 Corinthians. Both deal with divisions in the church, as well as immorality and the abuse of Christian freedom. We know that the Corinth Paul knew was partially destroyed by an earthquake in AD 521, then devastated by another in 1858. Modern Corinth, rebuilt about 4 kilometers or 2.5 miles from the ancient site, is little more than a town. It is certainly not a thriving trade center, but the inhabitants only need to look at the ancient ruins to recall the former glory of their city. The success of the gospel at Corinth, bittersweet though it was, illustrates that the grace of God comes not so much to the noble as to the needy. I look at our United States of America and I wonder, how long will we last? Will we become just another country, foregone by our immoralities, our lack of law and order and justice for all? It's important for us to realize that which happened to Corinth can happen to us. You and I are to be light to this world and salt to the earth. And that's what Paul brought to this city of Corinth, a place with 1,000 prostitutes, male and female, a place of gross immoralities and gambling and alcoholism and partying and the hedon spirit. You and I have the gospel that we have to bring to this state of Hawaii, as well as across our great land, these United States of America. The book of Acts has much for us to learn in regards to not being afraid, for number one, Christ is with us. And as we look into these lives of Priscilla, Aquila, Paul, Timothy, Silas, we find that they practice what's known as lifestyle evangelism. You and I must practice lifestyle evangelism in the workplace, in the marketplace, in our communities, in our neighborhoods, wherever God takes us, across the nation and into the whole world. Go with me to the book of Acts, chapter 18, and let's begin with verses 1 to 3. And let's, first of all, in our lifestyle of evangelism, step number one, let's be tent makers. You might say, what's that got to do with lifestyle evangelism? Let's find out. Amen. After these things, Paul departed from Athens and went to Corinth. And he found a certain Jew named Aquila, born in Pontus, who had recently come from Italy with his wife Priscilla, because Claudius had commanded all the Jews to depart from Rome, and he came to them. So because he was of the same trade, he stayed with them and worked, for by occupation they were tent makers. So we have this couple, married couple, Aquila and Priscilla. Interesting names. And it just says here, it says, and Paul found a certain Jew. He just found them. Were they laying on the roadside? I found something, right? I found someone. No, God has a way of us finding each other to go to work in the gospel. He just brings people to you. For me, as a believer, and when I was saved, and then meeting other Christians and starting to get into used to what fellowship was all about. I remember when I first got saved, I had all my party buddies. I said, now I gave my heart to Christ. I'm going to go to church, but I don't know these people, you know. I don't know them. I don't know what they're like. I know what I'm like, or used to be like, or I'm not supposed to be like. And I know my party friends, and we've been together since high school and college and all this stuff. And what are these people going to be like, you know? Are they going to, you know, like holy rollers? I had all these, you know, I just didn't know because I'd never gone to church. I'd never been in church growing up. And I just had this concept. I'm not sure what to think. What are they like? And then as I began to go to church and began to be in fellowship and began to learn the Word of God and began to realize these people are pretty cool. They're good folks. They're loving. They're kind. They're embracing. They like me without even knowing me. You know, it's like these people are great. And as I continued to be in fellowship, and then slowly but surely to grow in God's word, to step out by faith, start getting involved in some particular ministries, you know, to help out. Okay, as they hear that, the cry from the bulletin, you know, the announcer of the bulletin, and, oh, okay, I've got time, I can do that, right? And so you start to get involved, and pretty soon you find that you have new friendships, and as that time, fellowship in the spirit with brothers and sisters. And that expands not only in the church that you're attending, but expands to other believers in your community, as well as believers across the entire world. As you travel, as God takes you, you find wonderful people of God. Now, it is interesting, here we are in the time of COVID-19, amen? And so as COVID-19 has hit us since March, we've been going through various the lockdowns. Now we're in another lockdown for 14 days. Hopefully it'll be done and we can move on. We've gone through some inconvenience, have we not? You know, mask wearing, certain businesses have closed down. For some, it's been very tragic because they've lost their businesses. We need to pray for them and help them in any way we can. And then for a lot of us, too, it's just I'm so sick of wearing these silly masks, you know. How many times I get in my car, I forget the mask in my car, and I've even gotten in the Home Depot, and one of the salespeople goes, sir, you have to wear a mask. Ah, I forgot my mask. I can go back out of the parking lot. Oh, yeah. It's like, okay, I'll get used to this someday. No, I don't. I hope I don't. But anyway, and when we go through this inconvenience and all these things, and then you got to come to church with a mask, right? You come to church with a mask and you got the mask on. Now we've gotten to the place where it's singing, we have to wear a shield, right? And I was like, oh, brother, a shield. But why are we doing these things? Because the government says so. Yeah. But people have been dying from this thing, right? We've been fortunate in Hawaii. We haven't had a lot of deaths as compared to New Jersey and New York and various places. We've done pretty well. So we come to church and we have to wear these things. Right now it's the shield thing for, we think, 28 days. We hope it's done. It's an inconvenience. But I think about the people here, completely kicked out of Rome. You cannot come to Rome. You cannot be in Rome. You cannot live in Rome. You're out. They lost their homes. They lost their businesses. They lost everything. You're gone. So I always make comparisons of the inconvenience that we have compared to the persecution that they had and so many others have had. And our inconvenience currently is for what purpose? So that we don't spread a virus. We're going to figure this thing out down the road. I know it's going to happen. We'll get it all unraveled. But we don't want to spread a virus to one another where somebody could take it home where their elderly parents or there's folks with bad immune systems are at home. And they always stay home. So we're going to try to do our best to protect one another. Why? Because the Bible says to love your neighbor as yourself. Some people are getting a little upset with us falling in line with the government. We're not falling in line. We're trying to do our best to keep everybody healthy and strong. That's our goal. That's our heart. The government's not asking us to worship another god. The government's not asking us to bow before them to say, Hail Caesar Ige. Okay? We're all in this together. Everybody's going through this together. We're not marching a particular race of people to gas chambers or prisons. We're just dealing with this. Do we like the way they deal with it? Sometimes we all scratch our heads. I get it. But I think for right now, let's just see what the Lord has for us. And everything that we go through in life is an opportunity to reach people for Christ. And we have to grow. We have to learn. We have to persevere. We don't panic. We pray. Amen. These were tent makers, Aquila, Priscilla, and Paul. Paul has a way of connecting with people. You notice that? One way he starts off his connection as he visits a new city is always to go into a synagogue because he's Jewish. He's been a Pharisee. He's a Hebrew of the Hebrews. So he knows he can connect with his Jewish brethren. And he knows the scriptures that the Jews teach. So he goes into that synagogue and he begins to relate to them because he knows his people. Paul's a one that went to in Acts 16. He heard that there was a bunch of people gathering at a riverside and they were praying to a God, okay? And he says, hey, let's go there. We know a true, I would like to say, relationship. They were using religion. Let's go to them. They're religious people. Let's go talk to them. Because they're over there praying. Let's get them to the true and living God, the Lord Jesus Christ. Amen? So he connects with them that way. He goes to Athens and Mars Hill and all these statues are all around him. And even one to the unknown God. Hey man, these people are very religious. What a great opportunity. Let me talk to you about the true and living God. Amen. Now he finds this couple and God connects them, of course. And they're tent makers. Paul's a tent maker. They're tent makers. Guess what? We've got something in common. When you do lifestyle evangelism and so forth, find the commonality between you and that person. You know, most of us guys, we like sports, right? We relate to sports. I relate to sports. You relate to sports. Hey, let's touch base. Just a little something, a little fun. It's okay. We have fun in church. Is that okay? Or you mention things that you've done as a work. You know, you find out what people do for their employment and so forth. And, oh, hey, I used to do that, man. You're in construction? I used to do construction. Yeah, I was framing houses and stuff. Well, you find the common ground. You start talking. You find out where they're at. If you're in the medical field, you're in the legal field, you're in the government field, whatever it is, you're a salesman, you're whatever business, you touch base with people, you find out where they're at. And it creates an opportunity for conversation. Conversation can lead to conversion, amen? You see, it's important for us to realize how God finds people, if you will, or gets us to find people, and we connect together. They were tent makers. You know, I thought about you and I as you go to work. You may own your own business. You may work for somebody. And you're building your tent as you go to work because you have your home, which is your tent. And in the workplace, you have an opportunity to witness by your attitude, your heart, your service, your commitment, your responsibility, your joy, your encouragement, your attitude. That's your witness that takes place. And then people might ask you, man, I notice you come to work every day. Why? You're always so happy. You're always so fulfilled. What's going on? Well, let me tell you what's going on. I became a Christian about whatever years ago, and I don't know, God just filled me with love and joy and peace, and I just love honoring Him in the workplace. And it's just my life, you know? And, you know, you want to go to church with me? Why not? You see? I had someone just ask my wife and I, you guys seem really happy. How long have you been married? Are you ready for this? 40 years. And the gal said, she's young married, you know, and she says, what's the secret to your marriage? You guys seem real happy. And I just said, you know, it's Jesus. He's our foundation. He's our centerpiece. He centers us, if you will. He teaches us to love each other no matter what. Do you guys ever argue? Oh, yeah. Yeah, we argue. We do it like everybody, right? But we also argue and we love and we forgive. We admit our faults, our mistakes, our bad attitudes. Because that's what God has taught us to do. That's what the Lord Jesus teaches us. To humble ourselves, to forgive each other, to love each other no matter what. And always stay committed to one another. It's the connection. It's our tent making, right? Makes a strong tent. Not going to be blown over. It's going to stand tall. And as you establish your tent in your community, your neighborhood, you become a bright light to your neighbors. Yes? And it just continues to spread. I think about this tent, Calvary Chapel, Pearl Harbor. Started 26 years ago, roughly, in a little home with 5 people. Expanded to 70 people in a home. Then we bounced around as we started the church, Calvary Chapel, Pearl City. Bounced around in parks and schools for 8 months. Tent in the parks and then in the schools and the auditoriums and lunchrooms. And then finally we found the Moanalua Shopping Center and the old Sack and Save building that we had to completely refurbish. So we signed the lease. $15,000 a month was our bill. And then we had to get the air conditioning working, amen. The landlord told me it worked, but it didn't work. So we figured it out, we fixed it and got it going, and then we built out the inside so we get classrooms for the children's ministry going, and then it had the floor had to come in, and the painting, and the building of the walls, and all that stuff. So we built that tent at Marlowe Shopping Center, and then we got the school started way back then. We had combo classes going on. It was only kindergarten to sixth grade. We got started with, we had about 60 kids come out in the very beginning. And then we marched forward for 10 years. The landlord told us we had he had 10 years left on his lease and then a 20-year option. But little did we know the Navy would come in and say, you've got to go. No 20-year option, nothing's going to happen. You've got to get out of here. So next thing we know, we had a battleship pointing its guns at our church. No, we didn't. They were very kind about it. They were very nice about it. They let us finish out our school year before they had us. They wanted us to move out in January. They let us stay till June. We didn't know what we were going to do. And then all of a sudden, God dropped us right here. This land, this bare land that was right here. And here's our tent today. Amen. God has provided because we found each other. We found each other, didn't we? Throughout all these years. From Little Home Fellowship in Pearl City to Moanalua Shopping Center to where we're at today. We found each other. And all we know to do is do a work for God. Save souls, make disciples. Amen. From the weeest little ones, right, to the oldest. Amen. Which I was just with at 7 o'clock service. That's what we're called to do. Not only here in this community, but throughout our state, via radio, also into the mainland, via radio, and then we do missions work all over the world. Let's keep building a tent. Amen. This is lifestyle evangelism. This is who we are. This is what we do.

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Pearl Harbor, inviting you to our 23rd annual Reach 3-Day Basketball Clinic taking place at Calvary Chapel Pearl Harbor Gymnasium Thursday through Saturday, July 9th through 11th from 10 a.m. to 4 p.m. Returning again to assist with the clinic are Rick Harville, former chaplain of the LA Lakers and former player of the Harlem Globetrotters, Sharon Durham. 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During a 3-day clinic, participants will learn the fundamentals of basketball such as passing, dribbling, and shooting, as well as competing in many games, so Reach is for everyone. But the purpose of Reach is mentoring and sharing about spiritual life skills such as character and respect, and to know Jesus Christ in a personal way, eternal life. If you would like more information about Reach, you can call 808-678-3994 or visit the Calvary Chapel Pearl Harbor website and click on the events link to register online. Mahalo, and I look forward to seeing you this summer on the court at Reach.

0: Aloha and praise the Lord. My name is Jason Keone Coloma, and I'm a native from Waimanalo, Oahu. I'm an associate pastor of U-Turn for Christ on Kauai. Like many, I was addicted to drugs and crime and led an evil lifestyle. But God got a hold of me while in my darkest hour and radically changed my life. 2 Corinthians 5:17 says, if anyone is in Christ Jesus, he's a new creation. Old things have passed. Behold, all things become new. Like the word says, I'm a new creation, living a joyful life on the island of Kauai, helping and leading men from once where I was in bondage and in sin that the world only has to offer. If you know anyone struggling and battling with addiction, look us up. Much aloha and God bless.
1: 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That's 778-4751. 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

0: great day to be in God's Word together. In our five-year journey through the Bible, we're at the beginning, the book of Genesis, focusing on the Old Testament patriarch Jacob. Now, as we think about his spiritual progress, just think for a second about your own. What was your relationship with God like, say, 20 years ago? Well, in Genesis 34, Jacob has come a long way since leaving home two decades earlier. He's yielded his life to God, but now his past sins are coming back to haunt him. As our Bible teacher, Dr. J. Vernon McGee, liked to put it, the chickens are coming home to roost. Let's hear some important words about Bible study now from Dr. McGee.
1: This is an important chapter, so stay tuned in and let me make this statement. Many of you new folk are joining us in going through the Bible. We're delighted to have you aboard our Bible bus. Therefore, let me say this to you. If you want the study of the Bible to be meaningful to you, first of all, read the scripture that we're studying as we go along. Now, there is no substitute today or shortcut to studying the Bible. We've come through a period where we want to take it easy, and so we've had little gimmick programs of going through the Bible in a hurry. Well, believe me, my friend, you can't go through the Word of God in a hurry. It even took the Lord 7 days to make the heaven and the earth, and he was able to do it in just a moment. But he took a lot of time for him. And today, you can't take a little seminar and hope to become an authority on the Word of God and solve all your problems. God gave 66 books, and the only way is to study those 66 books. Read the scripture. Get the notes that we provide. If you don't have a copy, write in and get them. 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Pray for yourself. Pray for the program. Pray for this ministry. We are trying to get the word out yonder to the ends of the world and tell others about it. Tell your friends, your neighbors.
0: Dr. McGee never knew about our world prayer team, but he certainly would have been the first person to raise his hand and say, "Count me in." Prayer was and still is the best way that you can partner with us. And we'd like to invite you to join our world prayer team. It includes thousands, myself included, who travel the world on our knees every day. So if you'd like to receive a short daily prompt to pray, along with great stories of how God's at work through our program and prayers, you can sign up at ttb.org or call 1-800-65-BIBLE for some information. And when we get to heaven someday, who knows what we're going to discover about how God was at work through our intercession. I honestly can't wait to hear those stories. Now let's pray and get to our study. Heavenly Father, thank you for the gift of this time that we have together with you. Give us ears to hear from you now and an openness for your Spirit's prompting. In Jesus' name we pray. Amen. We're off to Genesis 34 as we make our way through the Bible with Dr. J. Vernon McGee.
1: Now, if you have your Bible today, friends, will you turn with us to the 34th chapter of the book of Genesis, Genesis 34. I hope those notes and outlines we send out are there before you, and if not, we'd like to send you a copy if you'll just write in and ask for yours. We have one here for you. Now, if you found your place here in the 34th chapter of Genesis, you recognize that we're still talking about Jacob. A great deal is said about Jacob. He's a very colorful character, and he certainly keeps up the interest. And in the family that he has, there is one thing that stands out. Something is always happening. There's not a dull moment. They continually give us quite a bit of excitement. And then there are such great spiritual lessons that are here for us. Now we are coming to this, though, that is very sad and sordid. The 34th chapter is not a very pretty chapter. In fact, we have three chapters in the book of Genesis that are not pretty at all. And do you know that they all concern the children of Leah? Leah, the eldest daughter of Laban that was given to Jacob. And I think this gives evidence of the fact that God does not approve plurality of marriages. the very fact this was forced on Jacob to a certain extent, but that didn't make it right by any means. And we find here that Jacob at least went along with it, and we find here in this section that the children of Leah are all involved in sin. Now, she had four boys, Simeon and Levi, and also Judah. And in the 35th chapter, we're coming to another one of the sons, and that concerns Reuben, the firstborn. So every one of her sons turned out rather badly, at least sin in their lives. Now, there is something else to note here. We're dwelling on the families. God is putting an emphasis there. We've said a great deal about the strife that's in all of these families, but now you notice another element that is entered in, and that is there is a sordidness, there is a shoddiness that has seeped into the family of Jacob that was not in the family of Abraham or Isaac. A great deal of difficulty, and they had problems, but nothing like we have here now. And this again reveals the fact that God wanted to get this man Jacob and his family out from the home of Laban, out from that atmosphere, because of the very atmosphere why that gave the background for these awful sins that are mentioned here. Now, will you notice as I read this section here, and this man Jacob has stopped here at Shalem, and he has bought him a nice little place out in a suburban area of town, and he is attempting to orient himself with the culture of that day. Well, it wasn't a good place, and God wants to separate this man from that area. And believe me, after you read this chapter, you come to the conclusion he better separate him. Now I'm reading. And Dinah, the daughter of Leah, which she bare unto Jacob, went out to see the daughters of the land. She went visiting in this town of Shalem. And when Shechem, the son of Hamor, the Hivite, prince of the country, saw her, he took her and lay with her and defiled her. Or let me put it in the language that the papers of today, the news media, would say that he raped her. And if they can say it in print today and on radio and television, certainly this poor preacher can say it. I think the pulpit today has become weak because it's not strong, because it doesn't at least use the language of the day in which we live. And I do not mean the slang, but there's a lot of strong language that needs to be used today. Sin needs to be spelled out. There was a time when sin was sin. Now they've taken the S off of it, and you're in the N group today if you are a sinner. But that's not the way God spells sin. He still spells it with a capital S, a capital I, and a capital N. And you'll notice that I is right in the middle of the word. That's where all of us are. Now, this is the sordid story that we have before us. And the very interesting thing is that the boy Shechem was apparently in love with the girl and would have married her. Notice verse 3, and his soul clave unto Dinah, the daughter of Jacob, and he loved the damsel and spake kindly unto the damsel. Now he really wanted to marry her and would have married her. And Shechem spake unto his father Hamor, saying, get me this damsel to wife. And Jacob heard that he had defiled Dinah his daughter. Now his sons were with his cattle in the field, and Jacob held his peace until they were come. And Hamor, the father of Shechem, went out unto Jacob to commune with him. And the sons of Jacob came out of the field when they heard it, and the men were grieved, and they were very wroth, because he had wrought folly in Israel in lying with Jacob's daughter, which thing ought not to be done. And we certainly agree that it should not have been done, but it had been. And now the fellow wants to marry her. Well, I tell you, when Jacob heard it, he called for these 12 boys of his to come in, and they had a war council. And I'm of the opinion that Jacob probably should not have made as much of it. And when Hamor, the father of Shechem, came out to him, it's obvious what he came for. He wanted to get the girl for his son's wife. And Jacob probably should have yielded to that because that was, shall I say, the best way out at the time. It's certainly the thing they did. It wasn't the best way by any means. And God did not approve of it. And Hamor communed with them, saying, the soul of my son Shechem longeth for your daughter. I pray you, give her him to wife, and make ye marriages with us, and give your daughters unto us, and take our daughters unto you. Now, frankly, that would have been wrong. But this, I think, would have been right because of what had transpired and taken place. That is, that probably Dinah should have been given to him. Well, you notice now what happened. And ye shall dwell with us, and the land shall be before you. Dwell and trade ye therein, and get you possessions therein. And all of this reveals that Jacob is going to have to move on, that this is no place for him, mixing with these people in the land. And Shechem said unto her father and unto her brethren, let me find grace in your eyes, and what ye shall say unto me, I'll give. Ask me never so much dowry and gift, and I'll give according as ye shall say unto me, but give me the damsel to wife. And the sons of Jacob answered Shechem and Hamor his father deceitfully and said, because he had defiled Dinah their sister. Now, I feel like that Jacob here should have had certainly a little bit more to say to restrain these boys of what they're going to do because they are deceiving the man. And they said unto them, we cannot do this thing to give our sister the one that is uncircumcised, for that were a reproach unto us. And the thing that disturbs me about the incident is that the sin that's been committed isn't the reproach, but the fact that he was a foreigner made it difficult or impossible to give her as a wife. But in this will we consent unto you, if ye will be as we be, that every male of you be circumcised. Then will we give our daughter unto you, and we will take your daughters to us, and we will dwell with you, and we will become one people. Now, this is the thing that they are to do. Go through the ritual of circumcision. And this ought to be a warning today to a great many. I know a fella that he married a girl. He told her that he would accept the Lord. In fact, the matter is why they came in for counseling and asked me to perform the ceremony. And I, of course, would not, with him not being a Christian. And she claimed she would not marry him unless he became a Christian. Well, when he came in, I talked with him. He said he would accept Christ. And then we had prayer. And then I asked him, I said, now what have you really done? And I never heard such humming and hawing, beating around the bush, as this boy did. And I very frankly said right before him, I said, young lady, I'll not perform the ceremony. I don't think the young man is converted. Well, they felt like I was being very harsh, and they went down the street and got another preacher. He performed the ceremony. She told me later that he had come to her and told her she tried to get him to go to church. And of course, he had had a good reason for not coming to hear me preach because I'd been so cruel to him. Then she agreed to go to another church, and they went two or three times. And then finally he just said to her point blank out, he said, really, I'm not a Christian. Well, just to go through the ceremony, even of saying you trust Christ, doesn't mean you have. And joining the church, I find a great many people today, they think if they just nod the head, faith doesn't seem to mean very much to them. It's a tremendous experience, friends, to trust Christ as your Savior. There's nothing quite like it, nothing to compare to it in this world. When you trust Christ as Savior, it does something for you. Didn't do anything for that boy. You know, Mark Twain had the same experience. He was not a Christian. And he was in love with a very beautiful, wonderful Christian girl. And she would not marry him until he became a Christian. And he professed that he accepted Christ as his Savior. And they started out that way. Well, Mark Twain became very famous, as you know, and he was entertained by all of the famous people of the world. And he moved in that society. One day when he came back to his home in Missouri, he said to her, when she wanted to go to church, he said, "Look," and calling her by the pet name that he had for her, he said, "Look, I can't keep up the front any longer. You go on to church. I know now I'm not a Christian." May I say that that made a very unhappy home, and it absolutely spoiled the life of this lovely Christian girl. Now, here are these men saying, if you'll go through the rite of circumcision, it'll make everything all right. And a great many people think, well, if you join the church, nod your head, and be able to use the right vocabulary and quote the right verse, that means you're Christian. My friend, that doesn't mean you're Christian. If you've trusted Christ, something's happened. And things are different now if you've trusted him. Now, the very interesting thing is, notice what happened. "And their words pleased Hamor and Shechem, Hamor's son, and the young man deferred not to do the thing because he had delight in Jacob's daughter, and he was more honorable than all the house of his father." I would say this boy is doing the honorable thing at this point. "And Hamor and Shechem, his son, came unto the gate of their city and communed with the men of their city, saying, 'These men are peaceable with us, therefore let them dwell in the land, trade therein, for the land, behold, it's large enough for them. Let us take their daughters to us for wives, and let us give them our daughters. Only herein will the men consent unto us for to dwell with us, to be one people, if every male among us be circumcised as they are circumcised. Shall not their cattle and their substance and every beast of theirs be ours? Only let us consent unto them, and they will dwell with us.'" In other words, they expected really to rob Jacob before it was over. I'm going through the ceremony for everyone except the boy who wanted to marry the girl. It was as phony as it could be. It's like just joining the church when you're not converted. "And unto Hamor and Shechem his son hearkened all that went out of the gate of his city. Every male was circumcised, all that went out of the gate of the city. And it came to pass on the third day when they were sore, that two of the sons of Jacob, Simeon and Levi, Dinah's brethren, took each man his sword and came upon the city boldly and slew all the males." This was really trickery, let me tell you. And Dinah's brothers were Simeon and Levi. They were full brothers that wanted to get revenge. And notice their revenge. They go a little too far. And the very fact that Hamor intended to dispossess Jacob and his sons of the great wealth which Jacob had accumulated in Haran, it doesn't justify the brutal act of Simeon and Levi, but it does reveal the impossible situation of dealing with the inhabitants of that land. And the thing they've done is a very terrible thing. Now notice, they slew Hamor and Shechem, his son, with the edge of the sword, and took Dinah out of Shechem's house and went out. The sons of Jacob came upon the slain and spoiled the city because they had defiled their sister. The other sons joined in on this. Now this reveals something in the family of Jacob, as you can see, that's not right, that they had learned in the home of Laban. They took their sheep, their oxen, their asses, that which was in the city and that which was in the field, and all their wealth and all their little ones and their wives, took they captive and spoiled even all that was in the house. And Jacob said to Simeon and Levi, "Ye have troubled me to make me to stink among the inhabitants of the land, among the Canaanites, the Perizzites. And I, being few in number, they will gather themselves together against me and slay me, and I shall be destroyed, I and my house." Now again, notice something that is obviously wrong here in the life of Jacob. Jacob rebukes Simeon and Levi for giving him a bad name. He says, "Why, they'll all be after me." But he doesn't rebuke them for the sin that they've committed. That is the interesting thing here. We get today a wrong perspective, I think, sometimes of sin and of our actions. We think of the effect that it's going to have. Now, we have in the churches today many men and women, for that matter, they won't take a stand on certain issues. Why? Well, the little crowd they run with may not accept them. They are with a little clique, and they don't dare stand for anything that the little clique wouldn't stand for. It's never a question of whether it's right or wrong. It's a question of whether it ingratiates me to the crowd. God have mercy today on Christians that shape their lives by those that are around them and are constantly looking for the effect their conduct's going to have on others. And they don't look on whether this is the right thing or the Christian thing, or as a child of God, is this something I should do or not do? And that's the reason our churches are filled today with those who compromise. And little wonder that today we have so many frustrated, unhappy Christians. I tell you, it's a wonderful thing to stand for the truth today. And when you stand for it, then you don't have to compromise. How wonderful it is when we'll do that. But poor old Jacob, he's growing, but he hasn't grown that far. You may be sure of that. And then these boys, of course, attempt to defend themselves, and they said, should he deal with our sister as with a harlot? Well, it's a good question. And I would say that if they wanted to take the judgment in their own hands, they first of all should have heard this boy out and let him marry their sister. It wouldn't be the right thing to do in the sense that it would be the best thing to do under the circumstances. But it's not the right thing by any means. But it's the only thing to do under the circumstances. And certainly that would have been better than to go to the extreme of murdering. And that's what it amounted to, the inhabitants of that land. And friends, there's no excuse that can be offered. And I hope no one's attempting to justify these men. I certainly am not. I have no defense to offer for them at all. They should not have done the thing that they did here. But we must understand that they are not living in the light of Romans 12. And Romans 12, beginning at verse 19, says, "Dearly beloved, avenge not yourselves, but rather give place unto wrath. For it is written, vengeance is mine, I will repay, saith the Lord. Therefore, if thine enemy hunger, feed him. If he thirst, give him drink. For in so doing, thou shalt heap coals of fire on his head. Be not overcome of evil, but overcome evil with good." Now, the whole thing boils down to this particular thing here. And that is, for a Christian today, Romans 12 is the policy that we should follow. The very minute we attempt to take revenge or get vengeance today, it means we're no longer walking by faith. We're saying we can't trust God to work this out. But very candidly, I'm not sure that you could bring these boys, and certainly Jacob, up to that level at this particular time. But you cannot justify this terrible deed that they have committed here. And you can well understand that they're acting because of their feeling for their sister and the shame that it brought upon the family. So you see that this boy Jacob now is beginning to see that a whole lot of chickens come home to roost, not just a few. Now, after this experience, why, this man Jacob now goes on back to Bethel. God calls him back to Bethel, and it's time that he get back to Bethel, by the way. We'll get into that chapter next time. Until then, may God richly bless you, my beloved.
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1: American Family News, I'm Robert Thornton. Diplomacy to end the war with Iran is not dead. That's according to Secretary of State Marco Rubio. Here's Fox's Jared Halpern.
2: Rubio tells a Senate panel Iran is starting to agree to talk about aspects of its nuclear program it previously refused to discuss. Still, the Secretary of State says any deal must reopen the Strait of Hormuz.
3: And reopening the straits means the following. Ships can sail through international waters the way they can do through other choke points around the world without being fired upon, without paying a toll. That's condition number one.
2: Iranian state media says Tehran has stopped communicating with mediators about a ceasefire extension because of Israel's widening attacks on Hezbollah militants in Lebanon. At the White House, Jared Halpern, Fox News.
1: President Donald Trump signed an executive order today on oversight of artificial intelligence. The order establishes a framework for the federal government to vet the national security risks of the most advanced AI systems for up to a month before their public release. Participation by AI developers would be voluntary according to the order. Pope Leo XIV has published his first encyclical, a massive treatise on artificial intelligence. AFN Steve Jordahl reports even some Protestant intellectuals think it is worth a read.
4: An encyclical is a formal letter or white paper intended to provide moral guidance to the Catholic Church and anyone else interested on a particular social, political, or spiritual issue. Magnifica Humanitas, or Magnificent Humanity in English, is 42,000 words on artificial intelligence. David Clausen, the director of the Center for Biblical Worldview at Family Research Council, says it's timely given the rise of AI.
5: It's really trying to help us think biblically and ethically, really about the rise of artificial intelligence, AI.
4: Clausen says artificial intelligence is blurring the line between man and technology. The Pope's encyclical is a reminder that human dignity comes first.
5: He's trying to ask the question, what does it mean to be human with the rise of AI?
4: Elon Musk is offering brain implants that can help the blind to see. It's allowing people with no motor control to operate computers with their thoughts. But it's a very short drive from reading people's minds to programming people's minds.
5: What he's trying to say is that, like any tool, AI can be used wisely and it can be used foolishly.
4: Magnifica Humanitas strongly opposes AI for military uses and says there needs to be moral and ethical boundaries around the technology, and parents need

0: to be in charge of those boundaries in the home.
1: Specifically, his call to parents to be the primary educators and the primary informers, formers of their children.
2: The Trump administration has been cracking down on alleged federal benefits fraud across the country, including in Minnesota and California. Centers for Medicare and Medicaid Services Administrator Dr. Mehmet Oz said the administration will need to ramp up efforts even more. He made the comments at a press briefing today.
3: When we go after hospice in California, guess what happens? Hospice in Nevada went up sevenfold. Hospice in Arizona, hospice in Texas, they've all gone up. These scoundrels run to other areas. I just learned this morning, now they're infiltrating the home health care space in California, which is equally a problem.
2: Senate hopeful Democrat Graham Plattner from Maine was in the nation's capital today to shore up support. Plattner has repeatedly faced backlash and scrutiny as he runs to unseat incumbent Republican Senator Susan Collins. The latest scandal involves reports that Plattner's wife warned his campaign that he had previously sent sexually explicit texts to other women. Senate Minority Leader Chuck Schumer says he still supports the candidate.
4: I endorsed Graham Plattner. We're going to take back, we're going to beat Susan Collins and take back the Senate.
2: Plattner's wife defended her husband and said it was shameful for media outlets to spread what she described as gossip. Canada's prime minister says the country is failing Jewish Canadians and the community is being brutally targeted by hate. In an address at a Jewish synagogue in Toronto, Mark Carney said across Canada, anti-Semitism has surged to levels not seen in the post-World War II era. He noted that last year, over two-thirds of all religion-motivated hate crimes were directed at Jewish Canadians. Jews make up only 1% of the population. See more news at AFN.net.
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7: 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Radio waves are flying through this room. Data is coursing through this room. You can't see it. Is it a fact that data is flying through this room? Absolutely. But you can't see it.
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6: 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You know, we've all felt it. Disappointment, it's a normal part of life. But if we handle it well, it can actually make us spiritually stronger and wiser. You see, disappointment comes when reality doesn't match what we've hoped for. Maybe we're expecting too much from people or wanting life to go a certain way. We could avoid disappointment by avoiding risks or relationships, but that's certainly not the life that God intends for us. So today, Pastor Jack teaches that we often place hope in the wrong things. Many disappointments happen when we rely too much on our good intentions or others' unreasonable expectations. So we need to move our trust back to God, who never disappoints. Now with his message called Discipline of Disappointment, here's pastor and Bible teacher Jack Hibbs.
7: In Genesis 3, verse 4, the Bible says, then the serpent, listen to this, then the serpent said to the woman, Eve, you will not surely die. For God knows in the day that you eat of it, your eyes will be opened and you will be like God, knowing good and evil. So when the woman saw that the tree was good for food, that it was pleasant to the eyes and the tree desirable to make one wise, she took of the fruit and ate. What is that all about? Listen, disappointment comes when hope is misplaced. Was not Eve supposed to be hoping, trusting, living and walking with God. And then Satan comes along and says, hey, I got an idea. Why don't you eat this thing? God says not to eat it. Oh, yeah. You know what? He doesn't want you to become like him. Any doctrine that says that you can become a god comes right from old Satan himself. Oh, come on, Eve. And what she did was she took that, and it must have been so appealing to her that she misplaced her hope. She took another doctrine. She listened to another form of teaching other than that which was scriptural from the mouth of God. And here's the fix for that. God's word says in 1 Samuel 2, verse 2, no one is holy like the Lord, for there is none besides you. Nor is there any rock like our God. Okay, listen to this. I hope this is exciting to you, what I'm about to say, because it really got me going. If there is no God like our God, I want you to get your finger ready. Everybody, get your finger ready. If there's no God like our God, he's the only one that there is. He's enthroned in heaven. Take your finger, get ready, and point to where heaven is. I mean, you know, symbolically, right? Yeah. Okay, now watch this. We need to stop thinking from the bottom up in our life regarding disappointment. If he is our God and our Lord and there's none like him and that's where he's at, is not our citizenship, says the Bible, in heaven?
9: Yes.
7: Is that not our home?
9: Yes.
7: Does not the Bible say that we're not home yet, we're passing through? We're going home, we're en route. So check this out. We need to stop thinking from the bottom, earth, upward. If our citizenship's in heaven, we need to start thinking from the top down. We need to, isn't that what God does with the Bible? He wants us to think heavenly thoughts. He wants us to think godly thoughts. He wants us to make our decisions based upon the information from above. I find it kind of interesting that everything that you and I do now is almost predicated upon you and I getting information from above, in the sense of, well, what's my phone say? What time is it? What temperature is it going to be? How should I dress today? Where am I going? I mean, this is true. Maybe you have this app on your iPhone, but if I park at some big place where I'm not sure I'll remember where my car is parked, when I pull up, I pull out my iPhone and I press a button and it memorizes the exact GPS spot of where my car is parked. I go on my trip, I come back, I walk out of the airport, I press the button, and there's a little blue dot, that's me, and a little red dot, that's my car, and it leads me to my car. When you're over 50, that's what you do. It's really cool. It's a great little app. Everything's coming down from above. If things can come from a satellite and direct us, don't you think it would be even wiser yet still to have God let his wisdom and his guidance rain down from above?
9: Amen.
7: And speak to us and lead us and guide us? God speaks to us from the top down. We need to stop viewing it all from the bottom up. His vantage point's perfect. I love this. In 2 Kings chapter 6, this is a great, great event. Elijah, you know, can you imagine hanging out with Elijah? Gehazi, his assistant. He had an assistant, personal assistant, Gehazi. Elijah, he saw things. He could see things. Elijah would talk to God, God, show me something. Boom! So check this out. In 2 Kings chapter 6, verse 15, it says, and when the servant of the man of God arose early, he went out, got out of his tent or stood up and walked out, and there was an army surrounding the city with horses and chariots. And his servant said to him, alas, my master, what shall we do? So he answered, do not fear, for those who are with us are more than those who are with them. Oh, excuse me. There's two of them, and they're surrounded by a massive army. Then Elijah prayed and said, "Lord, I pray, open his eyes that he may see." Then the Lord opened the eyes of the young man, and he saw, and behold, the mountain was full of horses and chariots of fire all around Elijah. So the enemy had his army that you could see on this level, yeah? Like you and I. Oh my goodness, we're going to die. In the invisible realm, looking from above, Elijah just simply says, can you imagine walking with God like that? Elijah was like, those poor armies. And his assistant's freaking out, and he says, Lord, open his eyes so he can see what we can see. And the guy blinks and opens his eyes, and he sees flaming chariots about ready to slaughter the armies of the enemy. How do you know right now if in your moment of disappointment there's not some divine, supernatural, invisible answer right over your head? Radio waves are flying through this room. Data is coursing through this room. You can't see it. Is it a fact? Is it a fact that data is flying through this room? Absolutely. But you can't see it. It's completely invisible to your naked eye, to your human eye. But it's here. And think, the Bible says that whenever the word of God is opened up, angels look into those things. There's angels in the atmosphere right here where we're at. Spiritual entities. Can you imagine? Now, I have never prayed this prayer. I don't ever intend to pray this prayer. But can you imagine if Elijah, imagine if I were in the place of Elijah and I said, Lord, open up their eyes that they might see. Let me tell you, we would probably freak out at what is going on in the spirit realm. But you know what I learned from the Bible? I bet you we'd be radically encouraged. Because those that are with us are much more than those that are with them. Also this, why do we experience disappointment? It's disappointment comes by others letting us down. Now listen, disappointment comes by others letting us down. That's going to happen. This is just part of life. Setbacks, difficulties, rejection. But it's not the end of your life. Why is it we've gotten so thin-skinned that if somebody rejects our offer or rejects our affection or rejects our whatever, we freak out? Are we so thin-skinned? Are we so fragile? I don't think so. When I read history, I know that God has made the human heart and the mind and the spirit stronger than that. When you look at great moments in history where people were let down. And when you see in your Bible, when you read your Bible, by the way, it's God speaking to you when you read your Bible. And he's constantly making promises to us, is he not? Is this not the book of promises? God gave us this book. And you might be here tonight and you're saying, well, I'm cool with everything, but if I read that and he doesn't come through for me, then it's going to break my heart. Listen, you got to trust him. He's the one saying to you tonight, step out of the boat and follow me. You've got to trust him. He will never let you down. Now listen, people disappoint us. It's going to happen. There's a couple things I've learned, just a few things. And number one is to stop making promises to God. That's a joke. Because as much as I want to, I'll fail at them. I learned that from Paul the Apostle, by the way, chapter 7, Romans chapter 7, and Romans chapter 8. But listen, I've learned to stop making promises to people. I'm pretty sure I've stopped saying, I promise I'll be there. Do you realize I have no power to fulfill that promise? Do I intend to be there? Yes. Do I even set out to go? Yes. What if I run out of gas? What if I drop dead? What if I'm late? That's why, you know, I'll pick you up at 9. Listen, if you say to somebody, I'm going to pick you up at 9, I don't know how you were raised. This is how I was raised. My dad said, if you're going to pick somebody up at 9, if you're supposed to be somewhere at 9 o'clock, you better be there at 8. My wife was brought up, if you're supposed to be somewhere at 9, get there at 10. I mean to tell you, the biggest struggle of our marriage has been, what time are we going to get there? I'm serious. Disappointment, expectation, promises.
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7: Promises. We should, in fact, the Bible, James tells us, you should say, if the Lord wills, we will go to such and such a place and do such and such a thing. He said, well, Pastor, I'm sitting here to the man I'm engaged to, and he's promised me to love me all the days of his life. I understand his emotions saying that. But let me tell you something right now. Young people, listen, write this down. It's free. The only way that marriage is going to truly work out is if each of you are lifting one another up to the throne of grace and asking God to fulfill his promise to your marriage. Because he's in on the marriage. He digs it. He loves it. He wants it to succeed. But the ultimate keeping of a promise is a divine move of God. Psalm 61:1. Here's the fix. Psalm 61:1. How do I overcome the disappointment of others? Psalm 61:1 through 3 says, hear my cry, O God, and attend to my prayer. You don't cry to your friends and say, answer my prayer, Bob. Not going to happen. From the end of the earth, I will cry unto you when my heart is overwhelmed, disappointed. Lead me to the rock that is higher than I, for you have been a shelter for me and a strong tower from the enemy. Those are beautiful promises, yeah? Here's the thing. You can see them on the screen. You can write them down. But unless you apply them, they'll never become your promise. They've got to be your promise. Parents sometimes have huge or place huge burdens on their kids that are unreasonable and set the kid up to let the parent down. A lot of parents live their lives vicariously through their kids. Maybe the dad was a rotten basketball player, so he wants to compensate for that by having the kid go to every basketball camp on the planet. And when the kid misses a shot, the father has a heart attack, breakdown. What's wrong with you? How could you miss that? Listen, the truth is, when a father does that, it's what he's really saying is, you missed it just like I missed all the shots in my life. Huge, setting the kid up for a huge disappointment. Listen, don't misunderstand me. We need to pursue excellence. If you're a basketball player, do your best for Jesus. Play basketball for Jesus. Be the best at it. But listen, parents, if your kid fails after having done his or her best, make sure they know you love them anyway, regardless. And by the way, I think if they know you love them, no matter how it turns out, I think they'll try harder. Encourage your child, support your child, pray for them, obviously, and let them hear your prayer for them. I think that is what the whole story of the prodigal son's all about. The prodigal son, you know the story, I don't need to tell you. He's off living his life, being an absolute mess, running around, hanging out with girls, getting drunk, winds up losing everything, sleeping with pigs in the mire. And the father was consistent. And that boy knew he could always go home to his dad. that love. People are going to let us down. How many of you have kids in here? Raise your hands. You have children. Wow. Have you let your kids down? You want to think you haven't, maybe, but you have. You can make that such a, what's the buzzword these days? You can make it such a teachable moment. You can tell them, listen, Junior, I'm sorry. I was 15 minutes late in picking you up. Just understand this. God is not like me. When that kid knows that love, there's a lot of grace. The Bible says in Ephesians 3:20, listen to this. You say, well, Jack, this is a big expectation verse. Yes, it is. But notice the target and notice the base. Ephesians 3:20. Now to him, that's your Father in heaven, who is able to do exceedingly abundantly above all that we ask or think according to the power that works in us. That's the Holy Spirit. So that's huge expectation, is it not? Notice, God does not want to set you up for pain. He's not wringing his hands right now trying to figure out how to ruin your life. He wants you blessed. He wants you growing. This verse is God's promise that if you let him lead and guide your life, stop scheming, stop planning, stop trying to do that thing and let him rule, let him guide you, let him lead you, he'll never let you down. And when you think this moment of disappointment has come, the truth of the matter is, God is preparing you for a great thing. Point number two tonight is this. The disciplines of disappointment is preparing for the disappointments of life. We need to prepare for them. We need to prepare for them. And you need to be able to think mature thoughts about that. It requires us to grow up in spiritual matters when we talk about disappointment. How do we handle them? How do we deal with disappointments? Well, it requires you and I to grow up spiritually regarding spiritual matters. Listen, this is going to sound harsh, but man, do I believe this? There is literally no biblical excuse for you and I to whine or complain about, why did God have me lose my job? Notice how God always gets blamed for everything. First of all, people lose their jobs. Did you know that? It happens. You want to take it a little deeper? You can be in this room tonight, in the sanctuary, the most right-on, godly Christian on the planet, and your child dies. It would be completely, biblically incorrect for you to stop and say, how could this happen? We say things like that, and we get disappointed horrifically because we view it wrong. We somehow think that maybe because we're Christians, we're exempt from certain pain, from certain disappointment. Not so. The truth of the matter is you and I need to know our Bibles. Everything, listen, everything that happens in your life and my life is pre-programmed to be answered in this book. Every one of us, every human being that has ever lived, the answer to life's disappointments is in the Word of God, guaranteed. This book is the answer to your soul's quest. Well, I don't know why God. Answer is in the book. Honestly, look, none of us are exempt from this. When I'm tempted to say, I don't know why the Lord just doesn't bring fire down and have him consume that guy. The answer is in the book. God says, when I calm down, I'm slow to anger, I'm patient. Back off, Jack. Vengeance is mine, I shall repay, saith the Lord. You see?
6: 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You know, this message is part of Pastor Jack's series called The Disciplines of Life, a series that highlights the disciplines of a Christ follower and the high cost of sharing our faith with others. And we'll continue on the next edition of Real Life Radio. Pastor Jack, every once in a while I like to feature a listener letter. Mm-hmm. And I want you to do a shout out to Vonnie. Get this. Vonnie says, I stumbled upon Pastor Jack about 2 weeks ago and I wanted to shout with joy.
7: Oh.
6: She says, I'll be 92 in August.
7: Oh, wow.
6: And she's I've lived in Brazil for the last 50 years. She says, I've had an adventure I would have never dreamed of as I serve God. Ooh, that's a topic for another day, isn't it? She says, I'm amazed at how Jack and Amir are filling some of the gaps in my life. The Lord has been using them to give me more hope. The world is crazy, but the Lord isn't. I'm going to have a t-shirt with that.
7: Wow.
6: She says, I'm thanking God for you. And if there's any way that I can help, she says, let me know. I'm here. Send me. Blessings to you. That's Vonnie.
7: Okay. First of all of us should be ashamed. Right? Come on. What's our excuse for not serving the Lord? Vonnie, at what was it? 92?
6: 92. Yep.
7: God bless you, Vonnie. That's incredible. And you might even find it to be a little bit more of a fun insight to know that Amir, she's, by the way, friends, she's referring to Amir Serfate, the founder and president of Behold Israel. And you need to listen to Amir. He and I have been very, very close friends. We're almost going on 3 decades of being close friends. In fact, I'm going to be with Amir in a couple of days. But Vonnie, what an encouraging word that is. God bless you. And you know, you asked how can you be involved? Well, I'm going to take a wild guess and say that you already are, because there's probably a good chance that you pray for us. And that's the greatest thing you can do, is ask God to grant us His favor.
6: Hey, you know, if you'd like to drop a note of encouragement to Pastor Jack, that'd be awesome. He'd really love to see what you have to say about him and how his ministry's affected your life. So please do that. 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
11: How you're doing over maybe what I'm feeling, which is where so many people go, but Pastor, I feel, I don't care what you feel. And, you know, we it's weird to be, hey, what does God say? And so Paul is going to direct the church at Corinth and us here as well towards the balance of God's love over my knowledge.

0: Tables. Turn the Tables is part of the teaching ministry of Pastor Steve Santos and Calvary Chapel Westside in Lahaina on the island of Maui.
1: It's love spelled O-T-H-E-R-S. Love spelled others. And so let's read through here. We're going to read through the text fast, and I've said it many times, but this morning I am going to fly. You may see my feet lift off the ground a little bit. Actually, I had somebody took a picture of me on Easter. I stand up here, and I always pull the little chair over here, and I stand up on the chair and take a picture of everybody sitting here, you know, big wide angle thing. And somebody sent me a picture, and they erased the chair from beneath me, and I was like floating behind them. Anyway, so that could happen today. You never know. One of the women did tell me she saw a 12-foot angel standing next to me one day. And I don't know. I mean, could be. I don't know. She also, you know, was carried off by a group of men after the... No, just kidding. But, hey, God is good, man. God is so good. But let's read this. And this is an interesting text, but it's so good. It's convicting, too. 1 Corinthians chapter 8, verse 1. Now, about food sacrificed to idols, we know that we all possess knowledge. Knowledge puffs up, but love builds up. The man who thinks he knows something does not yet know as he ought to know. But the man who loves God is known by God. So then, about eating food sacrificed to idols, we know that an idol is nothing, nothing at all in the world, that there is no one but God. Even if there were so-called gods, whether in heaven or on earth, as indeed there are many little gods and many lords, yet for us there is but one God, the Father, from whom all things came and for whom we live, and there is but one Lord, Jesus Christ, through whom all things came and through whom we live. But not everyone knows this. Some people are still so accustomed to idols that when they eat such food, they think of it as having been sacrificed to an idol. And since their conscience is weak, it is defiled. But food does not bring us near to God. We are no worse if we do not eat. We are no better if we do. Be careful, however, that the exercise of your freedom does not become a stumbling block to the weak. For if anyone with a weak conscience sees you who have this knowledge eating in an idol's temple, won't he be emboldened to eat what has been sacrificed to idols? So then this weak brother for whom Christ died is destroyed by your knowledge. When you sin against your brothers in this way and wound their weak conscience, you sin against Christ. Therefore, if what I eat causes my brother to fall into sin, I will never eat meat again so that I will not cause him to fall. Let's pray. Father, give us this heart. Give us this heart that is yours so clearly, that is for others over ourselves. Lord, that is Jesus first, Lord, others second, and Lord, we're a distant last. Because we just want to be here to love and to serve you and others. And so, Lord, encourage the hearts of the saved to be sanctified and set apart and loving on others, giving up our lives for our brothers, whatever ways we can to love and to serve. And let for any here today that don't know you, God, let them see the real you. There's too much of the funky picture of you around this world. The Corinthian church, we could say, all over the place, needing correction, Lord. You still love them, but Lord, not a great example of who you are. And so that's why you give us this letter. That's why you wrote to the Corinthians for correction. So Lord, bring correction here, bring encouragement, bring love. In Jesus' name, amen. All right, hey, sun's out. Sorry, I got to put my stuff on. Don't want to be like Jack and have my get my lips cut open for skin cancer. Had too many cuts already. But that said, before we open, if you are in your seat and it starts getting hot where you are, the sun moves as it does, and you want to just move, you can pick up your seat and move. You can come down here and sit around Kim. She's taking the center, you know. But anyway, it actually gets shady here. It's one of the best spots in a little while. But that said, you guys, God, give us this heart. Give us this heart for you and for others. Paul is, he's addressed, as we've gone coming through the book here, he's addressed for a few chapters now, marriage and singleness, and interesting studies, very good. And now he answers the real question behind their question about food sacrificed to idols, which was a big issue. It was really, it's the issue of love over knowledge as we study this. The idea that, as one commentator said, our Christian behavior is founded on love, not on knowledge. And the goal of the Christian life is not knowledge, but love. Unless, I would add, you go to that place of Proverbs 9:10b, one of my favorite half verses, as you know. The first part of the verse is knowledge, fear of the Lord is the beginning of wisdom. Everybody's probably heard that one. The second half, I love it. Knowledge of the Holy One. That's Jesus. Knowledge of the Holy One is understanding. And that's when you really get it, when you start to understand Jesus. And to understand Jesus, that understanding is not about the knowledge, but it's about the love. The enemy doesn't care how much you know about God. It's that if you really, truly know Him and love Him. And so the theme of our chapter, if we were to name it, would have to be others. The idea from God that my knowledge must be filtered by God's love. My life, the knowledge that I have must be balanced by God's love, which is basically to love like Jesus. So that I would be more concerned about you than I am about me. And you cannot do that without Jesus. You can't do it. You know, love God and love others as yourself. It's a great thought, but you know what? You can't do number two, love others as yourself, if you don't first do number one. Yep. Only God can do that in us. But that wasn't the case here in Corinth, at least for the greater part. There was a lack of covering, a lack of care and love, caring about how you're doing over maybe what I'm feeling, which is where so many people go, but Pastor, I feel, I don't care what you feel. And, you know, it's weird to be, hey, what does God say? And so Paul is going to direct the church at Corinth and us here as well towards the balance of God's love over my knowledge. Listen, in that a balance, it will not only keep them from becoming puffed up, you and I as well, prideful in ourselves, but that balance that will, listen, it will bring a healthy mindset. It will carry a healthy change of heart, that I will be encouraging the building up of the body of Christ by my life. And listen, especially for weaker brothers, because that's really what this is about here. It's that place of community love. I mean, that's a big word. It's a buzzword today, community. You know, come join our community. Did any of you guys see the video? Oh my God. Ask me later. You want to see something funny? Anyway, it is a guy that was doing this video, and he was, you know, you remember, what's that, the, what was it? We had kids. Beauty and the Beast, you know, be our guest, da da da. Some of you would know. Anyway, this guy does that song kind of like he's the greeter at their church, and kind of making a mockery of the way that a lot of churches work and do, and makes me want to check my own heart as well. But at the same time, it's just how confused the church is. Because you guys, we are to have community, but it's to be a community love that is exhibited by personal restraint. You guys, that's what real love is. It's that balance that will strengthen the church. And of course, always coming back to Jesus, always coming back to His love as our guide. So verse 1, now about food sacrificed to idols. So to understand this, you need to understand first that there were two major meat sources in Corinth and throughout Asia in this time. One of them would have been just regular meat markets and marketplaces where prices were generally higher. And the qualities of meat ranged from bad to good, and they were priced accordingly. The other meat source was from local pagan temples and marketplaces within the temple areas and temple restaurants even, where they would sell meats that had been previously offered to idols. And how could they do that? Well, the idols didn't tend to eat too much, you know? And so they had this meat. It was, you know, and it was kind of used meat, but not, you know, and it was cheaper, and it was usually some of the better quality meat that you could buy, and a better deal, and it was a better quality because people felt like, hey, if I really want to please the gods, then I need to give them something good. You know, you really want your prayers answered, then you bring a fillet, you know, and so how that was how people worked, just the way you and I in our minds work. Oh, you know, how we can best ourselves. But so this was a blessing for some, but it was a stumbling block for others, because there were some Christians, some being legalistic, others being just new believers, but that had a very real problem with the idea of eating any meat at all that had been previously offered to some pagan god. And then there were others with the complete opposite thought, that they were boasting about the whole thing. They were boasting that because, hey, they have this great knowledge, they understand spiritual things, basically they had knowledge that these gods, they're only wood and stone. They're not really gods at all. And so the meat's fine. It didn't matter, these concoctions of men, whatever they put to them at the temple, you guys, it's just meat. And so they had no problem with getting the better deal for their meal, to eat the meat, better, lower priced, you know, certified used meat, you know, but not really, because it wasn't used, it just was sat on the altar. It was aged, you know, and so sounds smart to me. I mean, I like a deal. And anybody that knows me knows that. We all do. So they could eat this sacrifice meat and not worry about their consciences at all. But that said, as we said, there were also those that were new in their faith, others that were old in their ways, and their consciences there struggled with these things. And so to them, this was defiled. And they just couldn't do it, couldn't reconcile it. Maybe just recently they came out of, you know, pagan worship and sacrifice, and they just received Jesus, and now out of this new love for Jesus, you know, wanting to be set apart, hearing the teachings of Paul, to be holy, you know, to be completely faithful to Jesus, they turned and they ran as far and as fast as the way as they could from their old rituals and traditions. And with that, these great deals on meals with the benefits of being cheaper and high quality, whatever, there is this contention, and they're asking Paul, what about meat sacrificed to idols? And they're asking Paul, it's all right, right? You know, many of them, hey, you know, just confirm this is all right, right? Or is it wrong? And so this is a challenging text, it really is, but it's awesome, and we'll find application here too. It'll be the application. Oftentimes, you guys, with the Bible, application comes with conviction, so just be ready. So anyways, chapter 8, verse 1 again. Now about food sacrifice to idols, we know that we all possess knowledge, all in accordance with our walk, time with God. But then Paul issues this warning. He says in the midst of verse 1, knowledge puffs up, but love builds up. Verse 2, he says, the man who thinks he knows something. Some of you guys, you think you got it figured out? Those adolescent Christians, as we said. He says, he does not yet know as he ought to know. The guy that thinks, he talks, at least, you know, he knows more than you, he believes. You know, when you come to that place, gosh, I really know nothing. You know, well, how did you learn that? You learned it by being in the Word, coming to that place. And so Paul's addressing this battle within men's hearts, and here, and especially in spiritual matters. Listen, in Proverbs 12:23, if you're taking notes, a prudent man, see it on the screen, put that up on the screen, you know, a prudent man, and turn off the smoke machine, would you please? Good. The prudent man keeps his knowledge to himself, but the heart of fools blurts out folly. You know, let's build 3 tabernacles, you know. Who said that? You know, it was Peter blurting out, you know, folly. Let's build 3 tabernacles. You know, but that just shows that there's hope for us all. The foolish things that maybe you said. Listen, Proverbs 1:5 tells us, let the wise listen. They're already wise. Let them listen. And add to their learning. I love that. Understanding. And let the discerning get guidance. You think about it. Take computers, you know. 20 years ago, if you knew everything there was to know about computers 20 years ago, and you just stepped into today with that 20 years old complete knowledge, there'd be third graders that would be having to help you and guide you through, you know, what's going on, or cell phones. I mean, you look at it. So take our common interest of area of interest being the Bible. As much as I can learn, grow in my knowledge of the Word, I am forever learning and growing in my knowledge of how little I really do know. But the more I understand, the less I know, the more I understand the one I know. You know, he's beyond. Listen to this description in Ephesians of the unsearchable riches of Christ. Or in Romans, again, I love it, the unsearchable riches of Christ, yet we know that the mystery has been revealed for us. In Romans 11:33, Paul writes, "Oh, the depth of the riches of the wisdom and the knowledge of God. How unsearchable are his judgments. How his paths are beyond our tracing out. Who has known the mind of the Lord? Who has been his counselor?" You guys, yet Paul tells us, we just saw in 1 Corinthians, you've been given the mind of Christ. So there is a lot, though, that we can't know it all. We can know so much more. Go for the more. Don't just give up because it's a big book. I can't, you know, Pastor, it is. It can be intimidating. Hey, just start with a bite here and a bite there, and next thing you know, that one, I didn't really like how that tasted, and I don't know what was in that, but and you go on, and next thing you know, you get a chapter away, and you're like, gosh, that was really good. We were just talking about this on Friday morning. You ever in the Word and you're like, well, I don't know what that meant. Well, you just keep going. Just keep going. And next thing you know, reading here, you understand there. And you're growing. But you still don't know very much. You guys, in this, listen, Warren Wiersbe writes, he says, "The person who really knows the truth is only too conscious of how much he does not know." Chuck Smith said, "I know enough to know that there is so much to be known, I will never know it all." Because there's no know-it-alls. The man who thinks he knows something yet really knows, does not yet really know as he ought to know, you know. And so, what ought a man to know? Well, for one case, this case, Paul starts by reminding us to remember the limitations of our knowledge, and then he warns us that forgetting our limitations, it'll puff us up. In comes pride. And in that, you being lifted up, others are brought down. Whereas truly acknowledging, fully embracing love will always build others up that are around you. You'll be the one people want to be around because they're going to be built up. And again, this is where Paul is taking us to that love that will build others up rather than bring them down. And that's who we want to be. Jesus, the focus, and Jesus, our answer, because Jesus will carry us where our flesh can't go. I cannot love as I should without Jesus. But at the same time, listen, again, I can do all things through Christ who strengthens me. And so preparing to deal with this issue, a very real issue, food sacrificed to idols, this was huge for them at this time. And so Paul brings them back to this issue that will set their hearts right to receive his counsel here. Verse 3 says, the man who really loves God, really loves God, the man that loves God, really loves him, is known by God. And so before dealing with the thing that they'd asked about, Paul brings them back to thinking about the one it was all about. Therefore, what it was all about was loving God, loving others, serving your brother. It's not about the meat, but it's what happens when you meet with another, with a brother. Loving God, being known by him. 1 John 4:21 tells us, whoever loves God, what, must also love his brother. You know, you say you love God, but you don't love your brother. So having said this, establishing God's place in this love, verse 4, he jumps in again. So then, about eating food sacrificed to idols. And so they're waiting, right, as they hear. He says, we know, an idol is nothing at all in the world. And there is no God but one. We know this. For even if there are so-called gods, whether in heaven or on earth, as indeed there are many little gods and many lords, yet he says, for us there is but one God, the Father, from whom all things came and for whom we live, and there is but one Lord, Jesus Christ, through whom all things came and through whom we live. So the Father, from whom all things came, Jesus Christ, through whom all things came. The Father sent the Son. The Father, for whom we live, Jesus Christ, through whom we live. The way that we love when we serve the Father. That's what Jesus was teaching us. And so having established basically the deity of Christ here, one God, one Lord, here to the spiritually strong, Paul is speaking to those Christians, those who knew that a burger that had been involved in sacrifice to Aphrodite or Apollo was not going to affect them internally, because Aphrodite or Apollo were just nothing but names of false gods. And so they, like Paul, knew that, hey, an idol is nothing at all. You know, there's only one God, the Lord Jesus Christ, through whom all things came. And so even the wood and the stone that their gods were carved out of, that wood and that stone was created by Christ. So their thinking, again, clearly was, hey, surely meat put on some altar, be it stone or even gold, it couldn't harm them. It couldn't harm them at all. And they were right. Our friends in Thailand, you know, I remember when we were there, one of the times we were there, and they were telling us about their boys and how they would go and they'd sneak out and they'd steal the fruit and the sodas and the candy and probably the money as well off of the little spirit houses that were outside of everybody's homes there. You know, as they were Buddhist, and they'd have a little spirit house, and they'd put food in the little spirit house and candy and offerings and stuff there, and that was to keep the spirits outside of their house. They'd keep them happy in their own little house, right? You know, true. They believe it. You know, they believe it. And then the priests would come by, the Buddhist monks would come by in the morning, you know, and they would, you know, take usually the offerings off of there or whatever, maybe grab a soda, I don't know. But, you know, Hans and Seth were beating them to it, you know. Yeah. I love it. I don't know. We'd gotten this house to use to restore into a, orphanage, yeah, an orphanage, thank you. That's why your wife sits in the front row. An orphanage, big words, you know, escape me, you know. They were just getting ready to open up an orphanage right after, like days after the tsunami hit, we were there. That's a whole other story. We were already planning on being there. So long story short, there's this spirit house out in front they needed to get rid of. And they're like, we got to get rid of this, you know, but you know, you're going to have your driver is going to, you know, drive you guys down to this place, who is the Buddhist driver, right? And so he can't see you put it in the back of the van. So you need to sneak it in the back of his van. So it's heavy. It's made of...

Aloha. We are blessed that you chose to join us today as we study God's Word together. 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
2: Well, good afternoon. Welcome to Bridge Bible Talk. We are live in the studio. We are here for 1 hour to answer your Bible questions. Any question you have on the Christian faith, call us 888-712-7434, 888-712-7434. I want to welcome you online on Facebook and YouTube. You can post your question. We'll answer those as they come in. And always a blessing to have you on board with us for this hour. And Pastor Lord, yesterday was an odd day with so many earthquakes. Cuba, Florida.
3: Yeah, it's quite a little unrest there. Of course, the Cuba one was, I think, 1 degree, 6.1, and the other one was at 7.1.
2: Yeah, 7.8.
3: So that was like literally almost 1,000 times stronger. That's every point you go up, it's 100 times. So yeah, pray. A number of people died. I don't know about the Cuba, because that wouldn't probably cause too much damage, just felt.
2: Yeah. I mean, even in Florida, which is odd.
3: Yeah, well, you could feel it, because it's not that far away. But no. Yeah, I mean, we've had them here in New Jersey, in fact.
2: Yeah, so. That's true. So we're here to answer your questions. And so the lines are open. Call us, 888-712-7434. We're going to start off with Carrie, a YouTube question here. And her question is about Abraham. She says, Abraham sees God in Genesis 18. Later, Moses does in Exodus. So what was the difference between, you know, Moses's after the glow, and but Abraham did not have such a glow?
3: You know, I love this question, because it kind of opens up an understanding that how God reveals himself. He reveals himself progressively when you really look at it. He appeared to Abraham, of course, and there was the smoking oven and burning torch in his visitation, and he saw Jesus in the incarnation. He talked with him like a normal person. Moses, however, you know, it was revealed the name of God, Yahweh, I am that I am, and it was through the burning bush. It was a glow, the fire at Sinai, the glory cloud, his shining face. Then you get to the tabernacle, then the glory fills the tabernacle, then Solomon's temple, then when Christ comes, even more understanding of God. So they both saw God, but in different aspects. You know, Abraham met him, you know, and knew he was God, and had that experience. He fellowshipped with him. He saw the incarnation. And yet Moses, of course, had the greater glory revealed, his name, I am that I am. So there is a progression. And this actually is problematic, because sometimes people misunderstand how Jesus could be God, you know, when that wasn't that